That was Trees and Flowers by Strawberry Switchblade. Anyone else frightened these days? Or is it just me? So this band was formed in the Glasgow punk scene in the late 70s. It was kind of a dynamic duo, Jill Bryson and Rose McDowell, and the pair were kind of best known for their dreamlike, almost to me cyclical lyricism, kind of droning bass lines. And it's interesting because they wore very bright patterns and colors, also had like the best winged eyeliner I have ever seen. By far, that kind of was their most popular single, and I think a lot of music artists are kind of realizing that TikTok and Reels have kind of changed the meaning of a one-hit wonder. It's very easy to have a song kind of pop back into the scene from like the 80s just for no reason. And I kind of think that is a cool part of social media sometimes. Personally, for me, the way that I kind of connect to this song, there's a lot of, I think, interiority that goes into dealing with feelings of anxiety. I know for myself, I feel almost like I'm in like a glass bubble from the outside of the world, and I often struggle kind of with understanding those feelings because a big part of anxiety is just overthinking. And I really enjoy when I can listen to a song and just feel that like someone else has gone through that or

like talking to each other and we connect with one another. I think maybe the COVID-19 pandemic had a little bit to do with that separation, but it is kind of a isolating experience almost to feel that, like, as an anxious person, I don't like to be left alone, but I also do. So it's interesting just to go to the grocery store and be like, we're all kind of afraid of each other and trying to pretend like we don't exist, but almost like what would happen if we connected with one another and were honest about how we're feeling. I think also too, the kind of like babas and doo-doos, which, sorry to say doo-doo on the radio, but in the song, they kind of feel like what I experience when I kind of look around and feel as though I'm internalizing or feeling something very strongly or overthinking, that others have this like innate ability to deflect or ignore in a way that I wish I could. But I think that sometimes I realize that it is kind of a brave endeavor to feel deeply in this world right now. Even if it is two extremes, I think we're all kind of going from left to right, so often that it's hard to find a middle ground with ourselves and others, and really just remember how to connect with ourselves. And it's hard to get in touch with people when you don't know how to be in touch and stay in touch with yourself. I want to switch up the vibe just a little bit, not to start off on such a sad note, but I think there's kind of two types of songs in the world. There's like songs that move us, you know, emotionally, and then there's also songs that move us in a way that we like want to get up and dance, or else, you know, why don't we just get up and boogie? So, might want to clear some space. This song I always feel in my shoulders. It kind of just makes me want to shimmy and shake. I don't know why, but this is Try by, oh, let me say the whole song title. Try Just a Little Bit Harder by Janis Joplin.

Welcome back, everyone. That was Try, Just a Little Bit Harder by Janis Joplin. I don't know about you all. It has been a Monday. I needed that. I also want to give a shout out to Heart Conversations with Phyllis and Caleb. Phyllis was in here jamming right before I got in here, and it just set the mood right for this evening. Definitely check their show out. They talk about a lot of things, and I don't know. It's so cool to listen to people be able to talk for an hour and keep it together. And I'm so grateful to be surrounded by such awesome people. I want to talk a little bit more about Janis. I'm actually from Joplin, Missouri. Janis Joplin has nothing to do with that, but just a little tidbit about myself. On the Rock Music Hall of Fame website, they describe Janis with a voice both earth-scorching and soul-drenched, and a riveting, defiantly brazen presence. Janis Joplin redefined the role of a lead singer in a male-dominated profession. She shattered expectations, commanding both stage and studio, melding genres, and applying the rawness of the blues, restraint of country, and gustiness of R&B to her artistry. Through song, style, courage, and unparalleled performances, Janis radically altered the face of rock and roll. I think, too, kind of when I was just looking a little bit more into her story, there was obviously a lot of her songs are very kind of male-oriented in preference. A lot of songs to Janis Joplin did not actually write herself. They were typically songs that she was performing from songwriters. But people in her personal life said, you know, she kind of idealized the idea of domesticity and having kids and a house. And I think that seeing, you know, her in history and what she did, it kind of almost feels like a bit of a contradiction. But we can hold two truths in our hand, right? And I think, too, she also herself never really spoke of her sexuality or her feelings of women, because kind of to do so in the 60s would bring a lot of problems. And I often think, too, the kind of internalized homophobia of it all, it's not necessarily being scared of being open about that. It's just not feeling like you can be open about it with the right people. And one of her previous partners actually wrote after her passing that she felt that she wanted kids, but that she also felt very good with a woman, and she kind of punished herself for that feeling and didn't think it was right. And oftentimes, you know, when I'm getting older, and I don't know if it's like my brain is fully developing or what, but I just am trying to find a balance between caring about what people think. I think it is important to some extent to be able to be receptive to those things, but it is also equally important to know who you are, know thyself, and if you feel safe enough and confident enough to do so, I think that putting that light out to people often brings a lot of good feelings, safety, just seeing someone that kind of shows you what you need to know without knowing it, or saying it, I guess, but you know it, I think is really cool. And often, myself, I am bisexual, and I feel like I kind of oscillate between what is like socially acceptable to others and what I feel is right for myself and in my spirit. And I think that love is a great thing, no matter who it's coming from or where it's going or who's doing it. And I find it weird that loving a woman has to feel like an act of defiance to the norm, because it's purely caused by the patriarchy and the ways that we perceive each other, we portray each other, we portray ourselves, that I think we all feed into from time to time. And
you know, I just looking at pictures of her with her big boas in her hair, no one could pull those off like she did. Next up, I am shifting gears again. I found this song recently, and I had never heard of this band before, but I really liked this LP that they released. This is the title song, One Stop Shop, for A Fade In Revolution by Twin.

Everyone, I'm still here. My computer just froze. We do live in a society. Here's Old Man by

This is 89.5 KOPN Columbia. Pardon me for my technical difficulties, everyone. I would tell you what happened, but I honestly have no idea. That was Old Man by Neil Young. I actually chose that song. My father, Craig, he was quite the music aficionado. And I feel like a lot of my music and the things that I enjoy come from him. And not to talk about getting old again, I'm not even really that old, but I think it's like the, you know, turning 25 quarter life kind of crisis of it all that freaks me out just a little bit. I don't know. It's weird because, like, our house was full of thousands of records. Not, like, paper records, like, records you put on a turntable. And do I remember ever having, like, anything to play those on growing up? No. And so I texted my mom today and I was like, hey, like, did we ever have a record player in the house growing up? You know, like, I remember having all of these things. I remember his boombox, but I don't, like, remember that. And she's like, nope, he was just a collector of many things. And I think, I don't know if just, like, going through those and, like, looking at the pictures is kind of what made me know so much music, because I never listened to them. But I think as I get older, the more I kind of see my parents in myself, and oftentimes it's kind of weird. My father passed away when I was 4, and it's kind of strange, like, feeling as though, you know, I didn't, like, really get to know him, but then I think, like, maybe this is the getting to know him. Like, maybe getting me is kind of getting to know a part of him. And grief is a weird thing. But often I find myself kind of coming back to music that is cathartic, that makes me feel things and cry. But also it's sometimes like happy tears. I think just within the past few years, I feel like have kind of gotten out of what I have always listened to, which was normally once described as a Gen X hipster's music taste. And just in the past few years, I got really obsessed with the Cocteau Twins. I think my favorite part of their music is that, like, do you ever hear a song and you kind of, like, you feel it physically in your body, like it gives you chills, or you think of something that you connect that song to and you kind of just, like, feel it in your chest. And it's like an emotion that you're not really able to put words to yet. And you can feel yourself feeling the emotion, but you don't really understand it. And I don't know if any of what I'm saying is making sense right now, but, like, every time things kind of feel nonsensical in my life, I like to listen to music that I can't interpret or, like, pick apart with my brain. It's just something that I kind of have to, like, internalize and feel and synthesize kind of in a way. But one of the things that Elizabeth Frazier, who was the lead singer, utilized was, and I'm going to butcher this, glossolalia, which is basically speaking in tongues, kind of, that's the more religious context, but this is how she wrote and performed a lot of her songs. There's not really any direct translations of a lot of these songs, because several times herself she has said that they're kind of meant to be nonsensical. And I think sometimes that's why I feel when I come back to this music that I feel like I am having some kind of, like, weird, haunting, holy experience almost, because I don't know. I don't
understand a word, but it's like my brain kind of brings its own interpretations to it. I think often that in the creation of things that we tend to work through a lens of kind of like, how can I make someone else see what I'm seeing? And it kind of tends to neglect realizing that you can leave an impression upon somebody, like even if they don't understand what you originally were feeling or meant, or even if you don't understand it. I think often I put a lot of my own meanings to these songs and think that I can, you know, decipher what is being said, but it's purely a reflection of like my own emotional state and interpretation. I think it's really cool. We're coming up on 7:30 now at the top of the hour. This is KOPN 89.5 Columbia, Missouri. I'm gonna play the Cocktail Twins, See Swallow Me.

Welcome back, everybody. This is at KOPN 89.5 FM, Columbia, Missouri, Women's Issues, Women's Voices. I'm your host on rotation this evening, Courtney. If you were just tuning in, that was Sea Swallow Me by the Cocktail Twins. Tonight, I'm kind of running through some songs that I enjoy and trying my best on my first episode alone to not fumble, but hopefully you all are enjoying some of the tunes I've played so far. That song was a little droning, a little... So, I want to talk a little bit about another band I like, Susie and the Banshees. Now, I just recently, probably within the past year, kind of started listening to Susie and the Banshees. And I, genuinely, the saddest part is, like, one of my favorite songs by them is actually a cover, and I hope that's okay, but let me tell you a little more about them. So their sonic sound kind of shook up the post-punk era. They kind of are hard to pin a genre on. And in September, actually, I am hoping to do kind of a little deep dive into the Riot Girl scene, if anyone would be interested in tuning in for that. I actually kind of didn't realize how much, like, zine culture connected to the punk scene until today. I really love zines. I had a class where we got to make our own little zines and was just, like, amazed at what everyone was able to come up with. But recently, I think I'm just realizing, like, these tiny little things have such, like, a strong capacity to kind of communicate big cultural changes and upheavals, and they're just such tiny little pamphlets. The most recent zine I stumbled upon was Get the Flock Out of Como, and that is a great title. I really, like, it just fits in the palm of my hand, and it carries so much significance, and it kind of feels like you're almost like passing notes between like a large network of people. I just want to put out a quick PSA that if any local zine artists are listening to this, I would love to join your resistance, and also would love to have you on to talk more about that experience, because I think it's so cool. Like, you have to kind of write and you have to be able to draw, make doodles, put things together in collage. It's such a mixed medium, and I have so much respect for people who spend time doing those things. It feels almost like a form of scrapbooking, kind of, and I've been wanting to get more into scrapbooking. I really enjoy my grandmotherly hobbies such as crochet and hanging out with my cats. But this is Dear Prudence by Susie and the Banshees, and I hope you all enjoy.

Is everyone looking around? I hope you all are. I just want to say thank you for being here. Welcome back. You're listening to 89.5 FM KOPN Columbia. This is Women's Issues, Women's Voices. And that was Dear Prudence, a cover of the Beatles song by Susie and the Banshees. I absolutely cannot just play one song by this band. And I hate to do like a little back-to-back type of moment here, but I also just love this song and want to share a little bit more about my feelings and opinions about it. So, Happy House by Susie and the Banshees. I feel like this song kind of parallels like what I kind of was talking about earlier with like Janis Joplin, kind of experiencing that like loneliness of not really feeling like you can ever fully be yourself. But also, I think too, oftentimes, you know, she would be performing in front of thousands of people and then going home like alone. And I think this song kind of explores through almost like a biting sarcasm the doubleness that people feel in domestic conformity and how things are kind of not always once like what they appear once the door closes. And when I think of Happy House, I think of Fun House, kind of like, come inside, we have so much. And then it's like, oh, and I've been kind of having like these big feelings lately about how like maybe if our institutions and government like continue to befall us, that it's almost requiring that we envision a different idea of what family looks like, seeing our friends not just as an extension kind of a family unit, but a necessary part of that unit. I think in American culture, we kind of are very isolated. We move off from our families, we don't really stick to one place, and it can be difficult to feel rooted when you're constantly kind of finding yourself in these new relational circles. And I think that there is kind of a beauty to that, although a bit unsettling. It is nice to kind of, you know, I've lived in Columbia about 5 years now, and I feel like I've gone through a lot of different phases and cycles with friends and with people, but there's always a home here in the sense of like the community that I have found, especially doing community theater. Like, I know that there's at least five people on my hand that I can call if I, you know, need just to talk about something or relate about something or cry. And I think it's been really awesome to kind of go out on this path of most resistance on my own. And I found that like being independent and being kind of alone and with myself is a perfectly valid experience. And I think that I don't need like a half to my half, if that makes sense. Like, I feel very full. And so this song kind of, to me, spoke to me in a way of expressing the ways that I feel about domesticity and kind of exploring that maybe it isn't what I want. And while it's a perfectly fine thing to want, I think sometimes it doesn't always come out how you want it to be. And I think oftentimes that happens because we're trying to convince ourselves of something that we don't know if we really want. So this is Happy House by Susie and the Banshees.

Hi everyone. For the second time this evening, the app that I am using to do things is not liking me. I'm so sorry about that. I wonder, honestly, if I could just do it like this.

Everyone, the press, I guess, wants me to talk tonight. Would that be okay? Evidently, I have to confront my worst fear. which is normally crashing and burning in front of a live audience. So I do hope you guys are appreciating my vulnerability here. I had a great mix going tonight, and I'm not sure what's going on. But I'll tell you a little more about a couple of my fave songs, and if they don't play, I'm not going to try to play them, because I honestly think it's a little harder to try and do that at this current rate than it is to just speak for the last 13 minutes of this show. But highly suggest you all listen to Happy House by Susie and the Banshees. Maybe one day I will get it right. But I think, like, one thing I love about that song is just there's something so captivating about women in, like, rage, but it's just, I don't know, almost subdued. Like, it's got a bite to it. I also feel like there's a lot of passion that I like, or not even passion. I think it's, for me, sometimes it's hard for me to feel comfortable to, like, express anger and, like, feelings of frustration, because it's kind of seen as a negative thing. But I do think that our upsetness, our anger, is kind of fuel for a lot of the gumption that we find in our lives. Often I think that I internalize so much, and to kind of, like, see people going out into the world and communicating things in a way that lets me feel what I need to, but also just, like, that, like, the ability to put something out there that is, like, could be received not in, like, the best way is kind of a terrifying feeling, you know? I think what I was kind of talking about earlier, just being scared of the vulnerability of it all and the being humanness of it all, we kind of neglect to do that. I think, like, this age in social media has made us worry too much about the appearances of things. And I often think that I feel so much better when someone could share in that uncomfortability with me. I think we need to make a point to process complex emotions in a way that I feel kind of how our time is just pulled in, like, 7 different directions. I feel like it's hard sometimes to sit down and do that. And I think, too, we often, kind of what I was talking about in the beginning of the episode, numb out to things. And I think that that is a scary feeling, because it lowers our capacity to empathize with other people. I don't think that life is all bad. I think that there is good in this world and there is hope. And if the fates will allow it, I do have a bit more upbeat of a song. If I start playing it and this crashes out again, it's okay. We're all human. And this is 89.5 FM KOPN Columbia, and we are public radio. So up next, I'm going to try to play Don't Let the Good Life Pass You By Cass Elliott.

0: 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Styx is up next on rotation with the Blacktop. Be sure to stick around for Kevin Walsh, Jazz and Blues, and Soul. Now, have a good evening, everybody.
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Going all the way back to 1968, that's Keith Jarrett with Charlie Hayden and Paul Motian on drums.

Life Between the Exit Signs, title track from that album. 8:13 and you're listening to Jazz Plus Blues Equals Soul on KOPN Columbia. We started that set with Right Back to It. No, I'm sorry. We didn't. We started that set with Jimmy Jeffrey, with Paul Blay and Steve Swallow. Jesus Maria, and that track is from 1993, it's been, so I can't really read it right now, but yeah. You're listening to Jazz Plus Blues Equals, so I'll be with you until 10 tonight, at 10 Ziggy takes over. A couple of announcements, programming and otherwise. Well, this week on Farm and Fiddle, Thursday, at 6, Margot McMillan talks to the authors of a new book, Riding the Trail, Cherokees Remember the Removal. It's coming out on August 25th. The book covers a bike ride of nearly 1,000 miles that crosses the Missouri Ozarks following the path of the forced removal of in 1838 of Native Americans from their homeland in the east to the reservation land in Oklahoma. Textbooks usually skip this part of American history, and the ride serves as a way to educate the riders and the public about the hidden history of the Trail of Tears. This conversation begins at 6 on Wednesday night at KOPN at Columbia. That's why I thought Farm and Field, they have like Thursday, like right up top. They do that every time with Margo's, let's see, no, through August 19th. Oh, I see. It's through instead of Thursday, I see. But on Thursday at, where is that one? On Thursday on, boy, this is a rough start, isn't it? I'll get it together. I have this one on my phone. I know it's somewhere. On Thursday, August 20th at 5 p.m., Food Sleuth's Melinda Hemmelgarn's guest will be Ari Bargill, senior attorney with the Institute for Justice. Bargill will discuss laws that try to ban residential vegetable gardens. Then he'll talk about his work with the Right to Garden laws, how they were won, and how they contribute to public health. That's this Thursday at 5 on Food Sleuth, right here on KOPN Columbia. Here's...

0: Jazz Forward Initiative presents the 2026 MoJazz Music Festival, Saturday, September 12th on the outdoor stage at Rose Music Hall, 1013 Park Avenue in Columbia, Missouri. The doors open at noon and the music starts at 1 p.m. This concert includes the Antonio Foster Quintet, Hot Like Mars, the Tom Andes Quartet, and the Mark Lettieri Group. 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

UK saxophonist Alabaster de Plume on KOPN from last year's A Blade, Because a Blade is Whole. 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Here's Baby Rose.

bassist Sam Gendel and saxophonist Sam Wilkes, two West Coast New Jack heavyweights, from their Music for Saxophone and Bass Guitar More Songs disc covering the Beach Boys. And they're from Los Angeles, these guys, so the Beach Boys, is it hits right. Caroline, now 8:53, you're listening to Jazz Plus Blues Equals Soul on KOPN Columbia. Willie Wright, from Boston, I think, from New England somewhere. And that's him from the Telling the Truth album, 2011's Telling the Truth album, doing Curtis Mayfield's, the late Curtis Mayfield's, Right On for the Darkness, from his Back to the World disc, which is just a stunning, stunning album and statement of, you know, what the world was like, especially in Detroit in 1974. Amina Claudin Myers, excuse me, I'm not sure where she was born. I know she was in Charlie Hayden's Liberation Orchestra at one point, and she's a piano player and also an educator, which is kind of a tradition. She's Chicago-based, as she was, and that's from her Salutes Bessie Smith album, Africa Blues. And she's not the only woman jazz, especially avant jazz type, that's found a space in Chicago to both be an educator and a working musician. I think of Angel Batoid and also Moore Mother, who moved from Philadelphia to Chicago not long ago. And Baby Rose started things off from the Washington, D.C. area. I think she's actually from North Carolina, but did most of her coming up in the D.C. area, recorded her first album there. She's accompanied by Toronto's Bad, Bad, Not Good on that track from her Slow Burn EP, Weakness. 8:54, so we're about halfway through this week's edition of Jazz Plus Blues Equals Soul. Fear not, though, coming up at 10, Zeggy brings the party with the Blue Plate Special, and then Call from the Grave, it followed by Late Night Storytime. And I think they're still working their way through Secret Garden. Wonderful installment-type radio theater. You can catch up on a few episodes, if you'd like, by going to kopn.org and looking in our archives section. Here's LaRose Jackson on KOPN Columbia.

0: KOPN invites you to a special community radio fundraiser at Cafe Berlin on Monday, August 31st at 6 p.m. We will host a screening of Cardinal Valley, a restoration story, followed by a Q&A with the film's director, Meredith Ludwig. This 30-minute documentary tells the story of how land that was once destroyed by lead and zinc mining in Webb City, Missouri, is now being restored through a municipal compost program. We'll also have live music from the Stoplight Flyers following the film. 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For more information, visit kopn.org or cardinalvalleyfilm.com.
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2: That's a free show, by the way, that's coming up. And I'll be talking with Jeff Bassenson, trying to get Tom Andes on here, too. It's been a while since we've talked to Tom on the air, and he's such an institution here. He objected to me calling him an institution, but he is. And he goes back in several directions, Tom does. I'm looking forward to hearing that, what that quartet has to offer. Of course, you can catch Tom any Saturday over at Murray's. I'll tell you what. Hang on. Yeah, why don't I go over what's coming up music-wise here in Columbia. First of all, I'll tell you what you heard in that last set. We heard from the Poets of Rhythm, who are actually from Germany, I believe. South Carolina, the track we heard. Philadelphia's Dijon is a multiple Grammy winner. That we heard My Man from his latest. And LaRose Jackson, How Did I Get Here? It's one of my favorite old soul standards. Coming up, let's see. Tomorrow night Tuesday, the 18th, it's Diggy Graves at the Blue Note with Resentful and Ryan Oakes. Got Pete Skolka at Murray's tomorrow night. Wednesday, it's Anna P.S. at the Dive Bar. And then Thursday, Wes Wingate's doing a happy hour show, 4 to 6 at Birdie's Deli. Brian Devine of Devine and the Kind. Oh, here, let's put on some music behind this. Why not? Yeah, here we go. And the big news on Thursday is, of course, the A-Frame Jazz Jam at Cafe Berlin. The return of Lloyd Warden. All right. The triumphant return from 6 to 10 at Berlin. Always fun at the A-Frame Jazz Jam. That happens the third Thursday of every month. Leighton Hollow Girls at the Columbia Public Library at 6:30 on Thursday. Joel Anderson is at Murray's Thursday, and Jazz is at Top 10 Wines. Crane Wives with Bry at the Blue Note on Thursday. Friday, it's Mike Davis at the Dive Bar and the Dead Rose and Dead Res Radio a little later. So Mike Davis is doing the happy hour at 5, and then Dead Rose Radio at 8 on Friday at the Dive Bar. The Daves are at Birdie's Deli doing a happy hour show, 4:30 to 6:30 on Friday. Noah Earl and Dan Hubbard at Cafe Berlin from 6 to 8 on Friday. And the Clayton Hicklin Band at Cooper's Landing on Friday. 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Ward Davis is at Rose Music Hall. Emily Ann Roberts is at the Blue Note with Chloe Hocker on Friday. And the Boone County Ramblers at the Old Plank Tavern Friday. PDM concert. If you know, you know. Look it up. PDM. That's you'll know where to find it. Repugnant Consumption. Saul Terminus, Stay Sane, and

Things ain't what they used to be. Claude Fiddler Williams of the Basie Band fame, and also the pride of Kansas City's jazz scene, and also, you know, has a lot of history with KOPN. He's done benefits for us, and I believe he's played in studio a couple of times. A good friend of John Poses of the We Always Swing jazz series, I know. 919, and you're listening to Jazz Plus Blues Equals Soul on KOPN before KOPN Columbia. Before that, Clydie King with Missing My Baby. King, of course, was a Raylette, one of Ray Charles's backup singers. And you know what Bill Wax used to say, how you got to be a Raylette was you had to let Ray. And that was before the Ray movie used that joke. Here's Macy Gray on KOPN.

A lot of times as I walked out the door, I said, don't worry, he be back. See, he's in love and he hung up. But see, God, if he see that you don't want something that's good for you, he takes it away and give it to somebody else that he feels that can use it. That's why today I can say that. Whoa.

Jazz Forward Initiative presents the 2026 MoJazz Music Festival, Saturday, September 12th on the outdoor stage at Rose Music Hall, 1013 Park Avenue in Columbia, Missouri. The doors open at noon and the music starts at 1 p.m. This concert includes the Antonio Foster Quintet, Hot Like Mars, the Tom Andes Quartet, and the Mark Lettieri Group. 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

0: He was just in town, thanks to the Dismal Niche concert series. We always swing as well. Swamp Dog, Jerry Williams with America is Bleeding from 2008. Still Bleeding. Regina Carter before that from Detroit. A fiddle tune workout on the traditional tune Trampin'. From her, Southern Comfort album. Etta James doing Johnny Guitar Watson's I Want to Ta-Ta You. Bobby Womack with Calvin Richardson's I'm Through Trying to Prove My Love to You. We started with Macy Gray from her The Way album with Stoned. As I said, it's 9:41. You've been listening to Jazz Plus Blues Equals Soul on KOPN Columbia. If you're not coming up at 10, Ziggy steps in with the Blue Plate Special, and I'll be back to finish things up right after these messages.
1: 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This 30-minute documentary tells the story of how land that was once destroyed by lead and zinc mining in Webb City, Missouri, is now being restored through a municipal compost program. We'll also have live music from the Stoplight Flyers following the film. 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For more information, visit kopn.org or cardinalvalleyfilm.com.
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0: And that's a free show, by the way. It's not mentioned on the promo, but the Como Jazz Festival is a free show. One or two programming notes before we get back to the music and finish things up. Coming up this week on Farm and Fiddle on Wednesday at 6, host Margo McMillan talks to the authors of a new book, Riding the Trail, Cherokees Remember the Removal. That book's coming out on August 25th. It covers a bike ride of nearly 1,000 miles that crosses the Missouri Ozarks following the path of the forced removal in 1838 of Native Americans from their homeland in the east to the reservation land in Oklahoma. Textbooks usually skip this part of America's history, and the ride serves as a way to educate the riders and the public about the hidden history of the Trail of Tears. The conversation begins at 6 p.m. this Wednesday on KOPN, streaming on the web at kopn.org. And on Food Sleuth on Thursday at 5, April 20th, Melinda Hemmelgarn's guest will be Ari Bargle, who's the senior attorney with the Institute for Justice. Bargle will discuss laws that try to ban residential vegetable gardens. He will talk about his work on the right to garden laws, how they were won, and how they contribute to public health. That's Food Sleuth, Thursdays at 5, right here on KOPN. Finish up with a couple of longer tracks. First, the Black Crowes paying tribute to Delaney and Bonnie on KOPN.

0: Jazz Forward Initiative presents the 2026 MoJazz Music Festival, Saturday, September 12th on the outdoor stage at Rose Music Hall, 1013 Park Avenue in Columbia, Missouri. The doors open at noon and the music starts at 1 p.m. This concert includes the Antonio Foster Quintet, Hot Like Mars, the Tom Andes Quartet, and the Mark Lettieri Group. 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

Excuse me. Hello, hello. And welcome to 89.5 FM KOPN Columbia. Woo, I'm sorry about that. Where the time is now 10:02, and you are listening to the Blue Plate Special with me, Zeggy, your host, serving it up this evening. I hope nice and easy. It's been so dang hot, y'all. It is a pleasure to have it be 73 at 10 o'clock in the evening. Anyhow, no complaints. We're all here. Yeah. Anyhow, in the background, we have Joe Williams singing along with the Count Basie Orchestra. Every day I have the blues. I would like to... Yeah. Thank everybody for joining me, whether you're in Radio Land at 89.5 FM or across the World Wide Web at kopn.org. We'll be here for the next 2 hours serving it up nice and tasty. And we hope you can find something on the menu this evening that satisfies your taste buds, your musical taste buds. So, I'd like to remind my listeners, the program may include adult themes and language, and you are encouraged to use your discretion in listening. Thank you. I will get that playlist up and running here momentarily. Like I mentioned a few weeks back, I'm trying to introduce some new stuff to the kitchen. So we'll see how you like what we've decided upon for this evening's experimental service. Thanks for joining me, Zeggy, for the Blue Plate Special on KOPN, your community radio station. Stick around.

The S ambassadors come a running and they fill up his pockets. He says, sorry, boys, I've seen the light. We need it deeper, we need it darker, and five times as wide. That's the hole in the ass of the country. Well, there's a hole.

Well, I did want to jump in for a moment and let you know what we've been listening to this nice long last service. Currently in the background, seven preludes for piano. Franz Liszt plays Ragtime. And Zoe says go with Mona Lisa Smile just ahead of Bernard Heffer. The Michael Perspective with Draw the Line and Listen. We're just ahead of Zoe Says Go. And those were kind of our newbies so far this evening. Tower of Power with Only So Much Oil in the Ground. War with War After War, A Soldier's Perspective. Hot Buttered Rum with Guns or Butter. Oh, in between there, I'm sorry. Jesse Wells with There's a Hole. And then Hot Buttered Rum just ahead of Jesse with Guns or Butter. Marcus Strickland with The Chant and Kansas City Street Band with Strokin. The Crusaders followed Joe Williams' lead-in. And the Crusaders brought us, and then there was the blues, babe. And then there was blues. Joe Williams started things off. Singing with the Count Basie Orchestra, Every Day I Have the Blues. You know, it's better than not being here and having the blues. And I hope you feel the same way, too. You are listening to KOPN, your community radio station, your source for in-depth news, diverse talk, and music of the world. We are more than radio. We're community radio. Stick around. We've got a lot more great music for you coming up.

I did want to let you know KOPN is made possible by listener support and by the We Always Swing Jazz Series. The Jazz Series kicks off season 32 on August 23rd at 6 p.m. at The Roof, located atop the Broadway Hotel in downtown Columbia, and featuring music from the Columbia Jazz Orchestra. Tickets and more information can be found by calling 573-449-3009 or by visiting wealwaysswing.org. And the time is 11 o'clock here at 89.5 FM, KOPN, Columbia, and you're listening to the Blue Plate Special with me, Zeggy, your host. I hope that you are finding it something to your enjoyment. And if you like something, let your servers know. We'd be happy to send you home with a doggy bag. In the background, we have The Funk Arc with Rinconcito. And I apologize for cutting into the garden. We'll get that on again. I want to make sure we got our sponsors that you knew about them, because community radio is all about the community supporting the radio station and the radio station supporting the community. Yeah. So, again, this is a Blue Plate Special. I'm Zeggy, your host, with you till midnight, serving things up good and hot. I'm going to let this play. Thanks for joining me.

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0: A schmuck and a pancake. You know, flapjack and a cigarette? All right. Sugar and a waffle? No. Pipe and a crepe? No. Bong and a blintz?
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4: 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Sheer, unadulterated brilliance.
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5: 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I'm having the time of my life. Because for the first time, it is my life. 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

0: I remember the first thing I saw. It was a blue light far in the distance. And as it was getting closer, I could see that it was a woman. Not human, but definitely female. And she was twirling and twirling and dancing for me and mumbling in a language that was only used for this one occasion. And as she danced for me, I noticed that her skirt was made of eyeballs, and then she turned and it was made of ears, and she turned and it was made of teeth, and she turned and it was made of mouths, and then eyebrows, and then hair. And she was telling me this wonderful story. And when she got close enough, she sort of put her arms around me and asked me if it was okay. And I said, yes, it's okay.
1: It's okay.
0: So she took me out into the outer edges of a multiverse, this multiverse. And she showed me all of the universes spinning and working together. And then she took me down to our universe, and she showed me all of our galaxies spinning and working together. And then she took me to our galaxy and showed me all of our planets spinning and working together. And then she took me to our planet and showed me all of the wind and dirt and fire and water and flesh and bone and currents and storms, all spinning and working together. And then she took me to a grain of sand and showed me how everything is exactly the same, and that we all are spinning and hopefully working together.

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And it's frightening to think how much our vision's been blurred. 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
0: 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And we'll move on. Thanks to Parliament for funkin' to live.

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And I do so hope that each and every one of you found something to your liking. We've had the crew back here dancing up a storm, let me tell you, and I hope that you felt the same. It is my sister's birthday next week, so I just want to, and she has encouraged me to continue with my sayings from my calendar of friends. So let's just go with that. For there is no friend like a sister. In calm or stormy weather, to cheer one on the tedious way, to fetch one if one goes astray, to lift one if one totters down, to strengthen whilst one stands. That's from Christina Rossetti. And a friend, oh no, I think we said this one last week, but we'll say it again. A friend thinks of you when all others are thinking of themselves. From Robert Southey, no distance of place or lapse of time can lessen the friendship of those who are thoroughly persuaded of each other's worth. And that's particularly touching for me as I prepare for a trip to visit some very good friends I've had for many decades. From Mother Teresa, joy is a net of love by which you catch souls. A faithful friend is the medicine of life. From Publius Syrus, friendship either finds or makes equals. From Norman Douglas, to find a friend, one must close one eye to keep him too. And we'll end with friendship is the breathing rose with sweets in every fold, from Oliver Wendell Holmes. Oh, I know there was another I wanted to share.

A constant friend is a thing rare and hard to find. From Plutarch. Some of these are quite ancient sayings. All right, y'all. I hope that you've had a great time with us here at the Blue Plate special on your community radio station, 89.5 FM, and across the World Wide Web at kopn.org. We'll be here on Mondays from 10 to midnight. And following this show is some heavy metal music, usually, from Call from the Grave. I'll leave you with this last saying from Jean-Baptiste Antoine Suade. We attract hearts by the qualities we display. We retain them by the qualities we possess. Okay, y'all. Thanks for joining me, Zeggy, for the Blue Plate special this evening. Had a great time. Hope you did, too.

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You are listening to Call from the Grave. I am your host, Wayne Danger, bringing you 2 hours of heavy metal and black metal and other such things, ostensibly every week. I just simply forgot to do it again last week. Couldn't tell you why, couldn't tell you what's going on there, but it's not going to happen again. I'm going to record two this upcoming week, so I'm going to be one ahead. We'll see how that goes going forward. Maybe just have one in my back pocket. We are going to be starting off with some black metal from Portland, from Spirit Possession. We've got Skeleton Mage, new release, keeping us company in the background, called The Halls of Ever Summer. You blink and Skeleton Mage puts out another album or two of fantastic synth music. No complaints there. Always enjoy that. Coming up, Spirit Possession, as I said, they're going to be putting out a new album, A Call to Cathedral Speech. This is their third album. Comes out on October 2nd on Profound Lore Records. And I've got to say, this is one of the most impressive bands that I've ever seen live. They are a two-piece in studio and on stage. And the guitarist, like, fingerpicks everything and is just doing these otherworldly howls. It truly is an incredible thing to behold, so if you get the chance, I highly recommend checking out Spirit Possession live. Their studio work is great as well. The new album, Cathedral Speech, comes out on October 2nd. This is the title track, the first track. Please enjoy Spirit Possession, Cathedral Speech, on Call from the Grave.

You are still listening to Call from the Grave. I am your host, Wayne Danger, and don't you just love waking up in the morning and being a rocker, listening to rock and roll music? Because I sure do. That was Powermonger with Powermonger off of their upcoming album, Powermonger. EP, actually, not an album. That's due out on October 31st on Jawbreaker Records. Little Halloween release for you to look forward to. Some...

rapping Canadian speed metal there. Before that, we had Scum Strike, Flawless Intrigue from Hell, the title track off of their upcoming second full-length album, due out on Dying Victims Productions on September 25th. Fantastic stuff there from Scum Strike out of Canada as well, ripping black speed metal punk. And before that was the phenomenal Spirit Possession, Cathedral Speech, the title track off of their upcoming third album, due out on October 2nd on Profound Lore Records. Man, that band can do no wrong. Absolutely incredible. We're so lucky to have Spirit Possession in the United States, because, you know, right now it's very difficult for foreign bands to be able to play in the United States for obvious reasons. Being able to see Spirit Possession is one of the great joys in life, if you ever get a chance to. Coming up next here for you on Call from the Grave, we're going to start transitioning to some heavy metal with some speeding heavy metal punk from Midnight Prey out of Hamburg, Germany. They've got a new album coming out called Jenseitsritt, something like that. Jenseitsritt, maybe? That's due out on September 25th as well, alongside that Scum Strike record on Dying Victims Productions. There's two singles out so far. We're going to be listening to the second, the most recent one. It's called Witch King. And yes, it is about the Witch King of Angmar, but it's not quite what you would expect. If you can't understand the lyrics, I recommend looking them up, because it's quite the interesting take on a heavy metal song about the Witch King of Angmar from Lord of the Rings. So please enjoy Midnight Prey on Call from the Grave.

0: You are still listening to Call from the Grave. I am your host, Wayne Danger. Got a little bit less than an hour and a half of heavy metal and black metal and other such things left here for you tonight. We just heard from Street Justice from Germany. That is formed of a couple of members of the band Savage, who broke up a year or so ago. They put out a great album called Glory Riders, and this is a bit of a continuation of that hard and mean heavy metal. That was Lethal Strike, the first single off of their first release called Rules Are for Suckers, their debut album due out on October 23rd on Dying Victims Productions. Before that, we had Century from Sweden, the flag bearers of the new wave of Swedish heavy metal, second wave, whatever you want to call it. They have a new single out called Strange Illusion. It is the first single off of their upcoming album, and there is a B-side as well that will eventually turn up on some kind of EP or compilation release. They've done that before where they put out a B-side to their singles that they're releasing for their upcoming album and then throw those on a little compilation later. So that B-side's called Caught in a Spell, and you'll certainly hear that soon here on Call from the Grave as well. Before Century, we had Midnight Prey from Germany with Witch King off of Jenseitsritt, their upcoming new album due out on September 25th. And it's time for this week's edition of Sorcerer's Verse. So please enjoy as our Lord Keeper H.H. Crom brings you another reading of Sword and Sorcery. Sorcerer's Verse on Call from the Grave.
1: Hail, warriors, and welcome to another edition of Sorcerer's Verse. This week, we'll be reading a poem from the weird and powerful Clark Ashton Smith. This is Song of the Necromancer. I will repeat a subtle rune, and thronging suns of otherwhere shall blaze upon the blinded air, and specters terrible and fair shall walk the riven world at noon. The star that was mine empery is dust upon unwinnowed skies, but primal dreams have made me wise, and soon the shattered years shall rise to my remembered sorcery. Demantic mutterings brief and low, my palaces shall lift amain, my bowers bloom, I will regain the lips whereon my lips have lain in rose-red twilights long ago. Before my murmured exorcism, the world, the wispy wraith shall flee, a stranger earth, a wider sea, people with shapes of fairy shall swell upon the waste abysm. The pantheons of darkened stars shall file athwart the crocus dawn. Goddess and gorgon, lar and faun shall tread the amaranthine lawn, and giants fight their thunderous wars. Like graven mountains of basalt, dark idols of my demons there shall tower through bright zones of air, fronting the sun with level stare, and hell shall pave my deepest vault. Phantom and fiend and sorcerer shall serve me till my term shall pass, and I become no more, alas, than a frail shadow on the glass before some latter conjurer. Thank you all. Until next time.
0: Another phenomenal reading of Sorcerer's Verse on Call from the Grave. Thanks to our Lorekeeper, H.H. Crom. As always, we'll have last week's Sorcerer's Verse in the second hour. Coming up next here for you on Call from the Grave is Ultima Batalla from Bogota, Colombia. They've got a new EP out called Simply 2. There's two tracks on it, maybe that's why. They released their debut album on January 9th, and we will definitely get to that soon because I have not heard that yet, and I should have by now. This is some really outstanding South American heavy metal. Please enjoy Ultima Batalla with La Daga on Call from the Grave.

You are still listening to Call from the Grave. I am your host, Wayne Danger, and what a slammin' bridge and solo there from Early Moods off of their new track, Ready for the Grave, the title track off of their upcoming third album due out on September 18th. Really looking forward to that. Fantastic heavy doom from LA. Before that, we had Ultima Batalla from Colombia with La Daga off of their new EP, and fantastic heavy metal there. Really looking forward to digging into that full length that they released back in January and bringing it to you here on Call from the Grave. Coming up next for you, I've got Terminal Filth and Axe Fear. They just put out a new split together, and we're gonna have one track from each. Gotta have a nice sampling of some Death Crust here. Please enjoy Flesh of the Abyss by Terminal Filth on Call from the Grave.

0: Finishing us out on this hour of Call from the Grave, that was Axphere with the track Beyond the Earth, their first track off of that split with Terminal Filth. The Terminal Filth track we heard was Flesh of the Abyss, their second track on the split. Fantastic stuff there. Love me some crushing death metal crust. You may have noticed that I no longer promote the Call from the Grave Instagram page. It has been suspended by Meta because I did not submit a video selfie of my face to the radio station, the radio show Instagram page. So, cool. Cool stuff. You can email me, contact me, whatever, at waynedanger@kopn.org. 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
3: 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And it's where the birds and the bees and the donkeys and the fiddles come together. 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

Stay tuned and don't go anywhere because you're about to hear another hour of heavy metal and black metal Crystal Logic with me, Wayne Danger, on Columbia's Open Mic 89.5 KOPN FM. This is Call from the Grave. Welcome back to Hour 2 of Call from the Grave. I am your host, Wayne Danger. I've got a little bit more heavy metal and black metal and other such things left here for you tonight. We finished off the last hour with some ripping death metal crust from Terminal Filth and Axphere off of their split that they put out earlier this year. We've still got Skeleton Mage keeping us company in the background with the Halls of Eversummer release. This is the third track, Crimson Penance, now coming to an end into the fourth track, The Queen's Garden, shortly. You can contact me by email at waynedanger@kopn.org, and I encourage you to do so. Tell me what you think of the show, tell me what to play, send me your band, send me your music, all that kind of stuff. I want to hear it. Starting off this hour on the metal front, we've got Jehovah on Death once again. I cannot get enough of this band. This album is a phenomenal testament to occult rock and interesting music in general. The album is called Lágrimas de Oro, which I believe translates to Tears of Gold. This is a band from Athens, Greece, but they are singing very inspired by Spanish Catholicism. So please enjoy Jehovah on Death with Blood Madonna on Call from the Grave.

You are still listening to Call from the Grave. I am your host, Wayne Danger. That was Solomonar, a little band from Brno, Czechia. That was off of their 2026 demo, came out on May 7th. It was the fourth track, which is naturally in Czech, but it translates to Lost in the Ruins. That is a band that is most certainly inspired by the one that we played right before. That was Devil Master off of the upcoming album Bloody Dreams, their third album due out on September 4th. That was the second single so far, the fourth track called Death Anthem. Before that, we had Jehovah on Death with Blood Madonna off of Lagrimas de Oro that came out on July 18th. Phenomenal occult hard rock heavy metal stuff there. Coming up next here for you on Call from the Grave from New Haven, Connecticut, I've got some Killer Kin, some hard rockin' motor punk kind of stuff. This band has put out an album self-titled back in April of 2023, a single back in 2024, and this is now a new single in preparation for their upcoming second album, which I believe will be called One Way, too. I'm not really sure. But yeah, there's two tracks on this single, One Way and Power and Pleasure, both phenomenal. We're going to play the title track, though. Please enjoy Killer Kin with One Way on Call from the Grave.

0: You are still listening to Call from the Grave. I am your host, Wayne Danger. I've got about half an hour of heavy metal and black metal and other such things left here for you tonight. We just heard some Burning Spirits punk from Dirty Wombs from Greece. That was Unbridled, the first track off of their Verge of the End EP from May of 2025. Before that, we had Totalitar, the legendary Swedish crust band, off of their upcoming self-titled new album due out on August 28th. That was Escalde USA. And then before that, we had Man with Rope from St. Louis, Missouri, Terror Starts at Home, the first single and title track off of their upcoming album. And then before that was Killer Kin with One Way, off of the One Way single, also off of their upcoming full-length album. Coming up next here for you on Call from the Grave, it's time for last week's edition of Sorcerer's Verse. Gotta catch up. So please enjoy our Lorekeeper H.H. Crom with your second dose of Sorcerer's Verse on Call from the Grave.
1: Hey, warriors, and welcome to another edition of Sorcerer's Verse. This week, we have a poem by H.P. Lovecraft on a subject he loved to write about. This is The Cats. Babbles of blocks to the high heavens towering, flumes of futility swirling below. Poisonous fungi in bricks and stone flowering, lanterns that shudder and death lights that glow. Black monstrous bridges across oily rivers, cobwebs of cables by nameless things spun. Catacomb deeps whose dank chaos delivers, streams of live fetor that rots in the sun. Color and splendor, disease and decaying, shrieking and ringing and scrambling insane. Rabbles exotic to stranger gods praying, jumbles of odor that stifle the brain. Legions of cats from the alleys nocturnal, howling and lean in the glare of the moon, screaming the future with mouthings infernal, yelling the burden of Pluto's red rune. Tall towers and pyramids ivied and crumbling, bats that swoop low in the weed-cumbered streets, bleak broken bridges over rivers whose rumbling joins with no voice as the thick tide retreats. Belfries that blackly against the moon totter, caverns whose mouths are by mosses effaced, and living to answer the wind and the water, only the lean cats that howl in the waste. Thank you all. Until next time.
0: Another phenomenal reading of Sorcerer's Verse from our Lorekeeper H.H. Crom. Thank you very much, sir. We've still got Skeleton Mage keeping us company in the background. On to the fifth track, The Romance of Sir Thaladrin. And we've got A Causal Intrusion from the U.S. coming up next. Some technical death metal, but not in the, you know, crazy overproduced way that I tend not to enjoy very much and tend to avoid on this show. We like to keep it raw, we like to keep it gritty, we like to keep it real here on Call from the Grave. A Causal Intrusion has a new album coming out on September 4th on I Void Hanger Records called Vomit Meditations, and the title track has been released. It's the first track so far, so please enjoy Vomit Meditation by A Causal Intrusion on Call from the Grave.

You are still listening to Call from the Grave. I am your host, Wayne Danger. I've got a little bit of black metal left here for you tonight on Call from the Grave. We just heard from Holder, H-U-L-D-E-R, from Washington in the United States. That was off of the new album, Verbolgen, V-E-R-B-O-L-G-E-N, Verbolgen, that came out on August 7th. Missed that one for about a week there. Some great, great United States black metal there. That was the track Thy Binding Oath, which is the third track off of that album. Before that, we had A Causal Intrusion, Vomit Meditation, the title track off of their upcoming album, Vomit Meditations, due out on September 4th on iVoidhanger Records. Coming up next here for you on Call from the Grave, I've got some German melodic black metal from Winds of Winter. The track Withered Ride off of their upcoming album, A Choir for the End, which will be their debut. Not really sure when that one's coming out, but looking forward to it regardless. This is a pretty sick band, so please enjoy Winds of Winter with Withered Ride on Call from the Grave.

0: Finishing us out on this week's episode of Call from the Grave, that was Ancient Oath with the track Before the Fall, Ancient World, the third track off of their debut release, Burn My Oath to the Old. Some pretty sick black metal punk there. Before that, we had Winds of Winter from Germany with Withered Ride off of their upcoming debut full-length album, A Choir for the End. That is going to do it for this week's episode of Call from the Grave. 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
2: 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Musical munchies? 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

0: Hello, you've made it to Late Night Storytime here on KOPN Columbia. Tonight, we're going to begin with the end of The Secret Garden. We'll be finishing that up, and then we'll dive into something very different. We'll have episode 2 of Blackjack Justice, an old-time kind of a noir detective story. It's real fun. Hope you enjoy it, and we'll come back with hour 2 with Half Share by Nathan Lowell and The Red Panda Adventures, also by Dakota Ring Theater. Hope you enjoy all these. So sit back, relax. It's story time.
1: The Secret Garden by Frances Hodgson Burnett. Chapter 27. In the Garden. In each century since the beginning of the world, wonderful things have been discovered. In the last century, more amazing things were found out than in any century before. In this new century, hundreds of things still more astounding will be brought to light. At first, people refuse to believe that a strange new thing can be done. Then they begin to hope it can be done. Then they see it can be done. Then it is done, and all the world wonders why it was not done centuries ago. One of the new things people began to find out in the last century was that thoughts, just mere thoughts, are as powerful as electric batteries, as good for one as sunlight is, or as bad for one as poison. To let a sad thought or a bad one get into your mind is as dangerous as letting a scarlet fever germ get into your body. If you let it stay there after it has got in, you may never get over it as long as you live. So long as Mistress Mary's mind was full of disagreeable thoughts about her dislikes and sour opinions of people, and her determination not to be pleased by or interested in anything, she was a yellow-faced, sickly, bored, and wretched child. Circumstances, however, were very kind to her, though she was not at all aware of it. They began to push her about for her own good. When her mind gradually filled itself with robins and moorland cottages crowded with children, with queer, crabbed old gardeners and common little Yorkshire housemaids, with springtime and with secret gardens coming alive day by day, and also with a moor boy and his creatures, there was no room left for the disagreeable thoughts which affected her liver and her digestion and made her yellow and tired. So long as Colin shut himself up in his room and thought only of his fears and weakness and his detestation of people who looked at him and reflected hourly on humps and early death, he was a hysterical, half-crazy little hypochondriac who knew nothing of the sunshine and the spring, and also did not know that he could get well and could stand upon his feet if he tried to do it. When new, beautiful thoughts began to push out the old, hideous ones, life began to come back to him. His blood ran healthily through his veins, and strength poured into him like a flood. His scientific experiment was quite practical and simple, and there was nothing weird about it at all. Much more surprising things can happen to anyone who, when a disagreeable or discouraged thought comes into his mind, just has the sense to remember in time and push it out by putting in an agreeable, determinedly courageous one. Two things cannot be in one place. Where you tend a rose, my lad, a thistle cannot grow. While the secret garden was coming alive, and two children were coming alive with it, there was a man wandering about certain far-away beautiful places, in the Norwegian fjords and the valleys and mountains of Switzerland, and he was a man who for 10 years had kept his mind filled with dark and heartbroken thinking. He had not been courageous. He had never tried to put any other thoughts in the place of the dark ones. He had wandered by blue lakes and thought them. He had lain on mountainsides with sheets of deep blue gentians blooming all about him, and flower breaths filling all the air, and he had thought them. A terrible sorrow had fallen upon him when he had been happy, and he had let his soul fill itself with blackness, and had refused obstinately to allow any rift of light to pierce through. He had forgotten and deserted his home and his duties. When he travelled about, darkness so brooded over him that the sight of him was a wrong done to other people, because it was as if he poisoned the air about him with gloom. Most strangers thought he must be either half-mad or a man with some hidden crime on his soul. He was a tall man with a drawn face and crooked shoulders, and the name he always entered on hotel registers was
2: Archibald Craven, Misselthwaite Manor, Yorkshire, England.
1: He had travelled far and wide since the day he saw Mistress Mary in his study and told her she might have her bit of earth. He had been in the most beautiful places in Europe, though he had remained nowhere more than a few days. He had chosen the quietest and remotest spots. He had been on the tops of mountains whose heads were in the clouds, and had looked down on other mountains when the sun rose and touched them with such light as it made it seem as if the world were just being born. But the light had never seemed to touch himself until one day when he realized that for the first time in 10 years a strange thing had happened. He was in a wonderful valley in the Austrian Tyrol, and he had been walking alone through such beauty as might have lifted any man's soul out of shadow. He had walked a long way, and it had not lifted his. But at last he had felt tired, and had thrown himself down to rest on a carpet of moss by a stream. It was a clear little stream, which ran quite merrily along on its narrow way through the luscious damp greenness. Sometimes it made a sound rather like very low laughter as it bubbled over around stones. He saw birds come and dip their heads to drink in it, and then flick their wings and fly away. It seemed like a thing alive, and yet its tiny voice made the stillness seem deeper. The valley was very, very still. As he sat, gazing into the clear running of the water, Archibald Craven gradually felt his mind and body both grow quiet as the valley itself. He wondered if he were going to sleep, but he was not. He sat and gazed at the sunlit water, and his eyes began to see things growing at its edge. There was one lovely mass of blue forget-me-nots growing so close to the stream that its leaves were wet, and at these he found himself looking as he remembered he had looked at such things years ago. He was actually thinking tenderly how lovely it was, and what wonders of blue its hundreds of little blossoms were. He did not know that just that simple thought was slowly filling his mind, filling and filling it, until other things were softly pushed aside. It was as if a sweet, clear spring had begun to rise in a stagnant pool, and had risen and risen, until at last it swept the dark water away. But of course he did not think of this himself. He only knew that the valley seemed to grow quieter and quieter as he sat and stared at the bright, delicate blueness. He did not know how long he sat there or what was happening to him, but at last he moved as if he were awakening, and he got up slowly and stood on the moss carpet, drawing a long, deep, soft breath, and wondering at himself. Something seemed to have been unbound and released in him, very quietly.
2: "What is it?"
1: he said, almost in a whisper, and he passed his hand over his forehead.
2: "I almost feel as if I were alive."
1: I do not know enough about the wonderfulness of undiscovered things to be able to explain how this had happened to him. Neither does anyone else yet. He did not understand it all himself, but he remembered this strange hour months afterward when he was at Misselthwaite again, and he found out quite by accident that on this very day Colin had cried out as he went into the secret garden,
3: "I am going to live for ever and ever and ever."
1: The singular calmness remained with him the rest of the evening, and he slept a new reposeful sleep, but it was not with him very long. He did not know that it could be kept. By the next night he had opened the doors wide to his dark thoughts, and they had come trooping and rushing back. He left the valley and went on his wandering way again. But strange as it seemed to him, there were minutes, sometimes half-hours, when, without his knowing why, the black burden seemed to lift itself again, and he knew he was a living man and not a dead one. Slowly, slowly, for no reason that he knew of, he was coming alive with the garden. As the golden summer changed into the deep golden autumn, he went to the Lake of Como. There he found the loveliness of a dream. He spent his days upon the crystal blueness of the lake, or he walked back into the soft, thick verdure of the hills, and tramped until he was tired, so that he might sleep. But by this time he had begun to sleep better. He knew, and his dreams had ceased to be a terror to him.
2: "Perhaps,"
1: he thought,
2: "my body is growing stronger."
1: It was growing stronger. But, because of the rare peaceful hours when his thoughts were changed, his soul was slowly growing stronger, too. He began to think of Misselthwaite, and wonder if he should not go home. Now and then he wondered vaguely about his boy, and asked himself what he should feel when he went and stood by the carved four-posted bed again, and looked down at the sharply chiselled ivory-white face while it slept, and the black lashes rimmed so startlingly the close-shut eyes. He shrank from it. One marvel of a day he had walked so far that when he returned the moon was high and full, and all the world was purple shadow and silver. The stillness of lake and shore and wood was so wonderful that he did not go into the villa he lived in. He walked down to a little bowered terrace at the water's edge, and sat upon a seat, and breathed in all the heavenly scents of the night. He felt the strange calmness stealing over him, and it grew deeper and deeper until he fell asleep. He did not know when he fell asleep and when he began to dream. His dream was so real that he did not feel as if he were dreaming. He remembered afterward how intensely wide awake and alert he had thought he was. He thought that as he sat and breathed in the scent of the late roses, and listened to the lapping of the water at his feet, he heard a voice calling. It was a sweet and clear and happy and far away. It seemed very far, but he heard it as distinctly as if it had been at his very side.
4: "Archie! Archie! Archie!"
1: it said. And then again, sweeter and clearer than before.
4: "Archie! Archie!"
1: He thought he sprang to his feet, not even startled. It was such a real voice, and it seemed so natural that he should hear it.
2: "Lilius! Lilius!"
1: he answered.
2: "Lilius, where are you?"
4: "In the garden."
1: It came back like a sound.

0: and looking at the lake. His strange calm was still upon him, and something more, a lightness, as if the cruel thing which had been done had not happened as he thought, as if something had been changed. He was remembering the dream, the real, real dream.
1: "In the garden,"
0: he said, wondering at himself.
1: "In the garden, but the door is locked and the key is buried deep."
0: When he glanced at the letters a few minutes later, he saw that the one lying at the top of the rest was an English letter and came from Yorkshire. It was directed in a plain woman's hand, but it was not a hand he knew. He opened it, scarcely thinking of the writer, but the first words attracted his attention at once.
2: "Dear Sir, I am Susan Sowerby, that made bold to speak to you once on the moor. It was about Miss Mary I spoke. I will make bold to speak again. Please, sir, I would come home if I was you. I think you would be glad to come, and, if you will excuse me, sir, I think your lady would ask you to come if she was here. Your obedient servant, Susan Sowerby."
0: Mr. Craven read the letter twice before he put it back in its envelope. He kept thinking about the dream.
1: "I will go back to Misselthwaite,"
0: he said.
1: "Yes, I'll go at once."
0: And he went through the garden to the villa, and ordered Pitcher to prepare for his return to England. In a few days he was in Yorkshire again, and on his long railroad journey he found himself thinking of his boy as he had never thought in all the 10 years past. During those years he had only wished to forget him. Now, though he did not intend to think about him, memories of him constantly drifted into his mind. He remembered the black days when he had raved like a madman because the child was alive and the mother was dead. He had refused to see it, and when he had gone to look at it, at last it had been such a weak, wretched thing that everyone had been sure it would die in a few days. But, to the surprise of those who took care of it, the days passed, and it lived, and then everyone believed it would be a deformed and crippled creature. He had not meant to be a bad father, but he had not felt like a father at all. He had supplied doctors and nurses and luxuries, but he had shrunk from the mere thought of the boy, and had buried himself in his own misery. The first time after a year's absence he returned to Misselthwaite, and the small, miserable-looking thing languidly and indifferently lifted to his face the great grey eyes with black lashes round them, so like, and yet so horribly unlike the happy eyes he had adored, he could not bear the sight of them, and turned away pale as death. After that he scarcely ever saw him except when he was asleep, and all he knew of him was that he was a confirmed invalid, with a vicious, hysterical, half-insane temper. He could only be kept from furies dangerous to himself by being given his own way in every detail. All this was not an uplifting thing to recall, but as the train whirled him through mountain passes and golden plains, the man who was coming alive began to think in a new way, and he thought long and steadily and deeply.
1: "Perhaps I have been all wrong for 10 years,"
0: he said to himself.
1: "10 years is a long time. It may be too late to do anything. Quite too late. What have I been thinking of?"
0: Of course this was the wrong magic, to begin by saying, "too late." Even Colin could have told him that. But he knew nothing of magic, either black or white. This he had yet to learn. He wondered if Susan Sowerby had taken courage and written to him only because the motherly creature had realized that the boy was much worse, was fatally ill. If he had not been under the spell of the curious calmness which had taken possession of him, he would have been more wretched than ever. But the calm had brought a sort of courage and hope with it. Instead of giving way to thoughts of the worst, he actually found he was trying to believe in better things.
1: "Could it be possible that she sees that I may be able to do him good and control him?"
0: he thought.
1: "I will go and see her on my way to Misselthwaite."
0: But when, on his way across the moor, he stopped the carriage at the cottage, 7 or 8 children who were playing about gathered in a group, and bobbing 7 or 8 friendly and polite curtsies, told him that their mother had gone to the other side of the moor early in the morning to help a woman who had a new baby. "Our Dickon," they volunteered, "was over at the manor working in one of the gardens where he went several days each week." Mr. Craven looked over the collection of sturdy little bodies and round red-cheeked faces, each one grinning

0: in its own particular way, and he awoke to the fact that they were a healthy, likeable lot. He smiled at their friendly grins, and took a golden sovereign from his pocket, and gave it to our Elizabeth Ellen, who was the oldest.
1: "If you divide that into 8 parts, there will be 1/2 crown for each of you,"
0: he said. Then, amidst grins and chuckles and bobbing of curtsies, he drove away, leaving ecstasy and nudging elbows and little jumps of joy behind. The drive across the wonderfulness of the moor was a soothing thing. Why did it seem to give him a sense of homecoming which he had been sure he could never feel again, that sense of the beauty of land and sky and purple bloom of distance, and a warming of the heart at drawing nearer to the great old house which had held those of his blood for 600 years? How he had driven away from it the last time, shuddering to think of its closed rooms and the boy lying in the four-posted bed with the brocaded hangings. Was it possible that perhaps he might find him changed a little for the better, and that he might overcome his shrinking from him? How real that dream had been! How wonderful and clear the voice which called back to him!
2: "In the garden! In the garden!"
1: "I will try to find a key,"
0: he said.
1: "I will try to open a door. I must, though I don't know why."
0: When he arrived at the manor, the servants who received him with the usual ceremony noticed that he looked better, and that he did not go to the remote rooms where he usually lived, attended by Pitcher. He went into the library and sent for Mrs. Medlock. She came to him somewhat excited and curious and flustered.
1: "How is Master Colin, Medlock?"
0: he inquired.
3: "Well, sir,"
0: Mrs. Medlock answered,
3: He's different in the manner of speaking."
1: "Worse?"
0: he suggested. Mrs. Medlock really was flushed.
3: "Well, you see, sir,"
0: she tried to explain,
3: "neither Dr. Craven nor the nurse nor me can exactly make him out."
1: "Why is that?"
3: "To tell the truth, sir, Master Colin might be better and he might be changing for the worse. His appetite, sir, is past understanding, and his ways—"
1: "Has he become more peculiar?"
0: her master asked, knitting his brows anxiously.
3: "That's it, sir. He's growing very peculiar. When you compare him to what he used to be, he used to eat nothing, and then suddenly he began to eat something enormous. And then he stopped again all at once, and his meals were sent back just as they used to be. You never knew, sir, perhaps, that the out of doors he would never let himself be taken. The things we've gone through to get him to go out in his chair would leave a body trembling like a leaf. He'd throw himself into such a state that Dr. Craven said he couldn't be responsible for forcing him. Well, sir, just without warning, not long after one of his worst tantrums, he suddenly insisted on being taken out every day by Miss Mary and Susan Sowerby's boy Dickon that could push his chair. He took a fancy both to Miss Mary and Dickon brought his tame animals, and if you'll credit it, sir, out of doors he will stay from morning till night."
1: "How does he look?"
0: was the next question.
3: "If he took his food natural, sir, you'd think he was putting on flesh, but we're afraid it may be a sort of bloat. He laughs sometimes in a queer way when he's alone with Miss Mary. He never used to laugh at all. Dr. Craven is coming to see you at once, if you'll allow him. He was never as puzzled in his life."
1: "Where is Master Colin now?"
0: Mr. Craven asked.
3: "In the garden, sir. He's always in the garden. Not a human creature is allowed to go near for fear they'll look at him."
0: Mr. Craven scarcely heard her last words.
1: "In the garden,"
0: he said. And after he had sent Mrs. Medlock away, he stood and repeated it again and again.
1: "In the garden."
0: He had to make an effort to bring himself back to the place he was standing in, and when he felt he was on earth again, he turned and went out of the room. He took his way, as Mary had done, through the door in the shrubbery, and among the laurels and the fountain beds. The fountain was playing now, and was encircled by beds of brilliant autumn flowers. He crossed the lawn and turned into the long walk by the ivied walls. He did not walk quickly, but slowly, and his eyes were on the path. He felt as if he were being drawn back to the place he had so long forsaken, and he did not know why. As he drew near to it, his step became still more slow. He knew where the door was, even though the ivy hung thick over it, but he did not know exactly where it lay, that buried key. So he stopped and stood still, looking about him, and almost the moment after he had paused he started and listened, asking himself if he were walking in a dream. The ivy hung thick over the door, the key was buried under the shrubs, No human being had passed that portal for 10 lonely years. And yet, inside the garden, there were sounds. They were the sounds of running, scuffling feet, seeming to chase round and round under the trees. They were strange sounds of lowered, suppressed voices, exclamations and smothered, joyous cries. It seemed actually like the laughter of young things, the uncontrollable laughter of children who were trying not to be heard, but who in a moment or so, as their excitement mounted, would burst forth. What in heaven's name was he dreaming of? What in heaven's name did he hear? Was he losing his reason, and thinking he heard things which were not for human ears? Was it that the far, clear voice had meant? And then the moment came, the uncontrollable moment when the sounds forgot to hush themselves. The feet ran faster and faster. They were nearing the garden door. There was quick, strong young breathing and a wild outbreak of laughing shows which could not be contained, and the door in the wall was flung wide open, the sheet of ivy swinging back, and a boy burst through it at full speed, and without seeing the outsider, dashed almost into his arms. Mr. Craven had extended them just in time to save him from falling as a result of his unseeing dash against him, and when he held him away to look at him in amazement at his being there, he truly gasped for breath. He was a tall boy, and a handsome one. He was glowing with life, and his running had sent splendid colour leaping into his face. He threw the thick hair back from his forehead, and lifted a pair of strange grey eyes, eyes full of boyish laughter and rimmed with black lashes like a fringe. It was the eyes which made Mr. Craven gasp for breath.
1: "Who? What? Who?"
0: he stammered. This was not what Colin had expected. This was not what he had planned. He had never thought of such a meeting. And yet to come dashing out, winning a race, perhaps it was even better. He drew himself up to his very tallest. Mary, who had been running with him and had dashed through the door too, believed that he managed to make himself look taller than he had ever looked before, inches taller.
2: "Father,"
0: he said,
2: "I'm Colin. You can't believe it. I scarcely can myself. I'm Colin."
0: Like Mrs. Medlock, he did not understand what his father meant when he said hurriedly,
1: "In the garden, in the garden."
2: "Yes,"
0: hurried on Colin.
2: "It was the garden that did it, and Mary, and Dickon, and the creatures, and the magic. No one knows. We kept it to tell you when you came. I'm well. I can beat Mary in a race. I'm going to be an athlete."
0: He said it all so like a healthy boy, his face flushed, his words tumbling over each other in his eagerness, that Mr. Craven's soul shook with unbelieving joy. Colin put out his hand and laid it on his father's arm.
2: "Aren't you glad, father?"
0: he ended.
2: "Aren't you glad? I'm going to live forever and ever and ever."
0: Mr. Craven put his hands on both the boy's shoulders and held him still. He knew he dared not even try to speak for a moment.
1: "Take me into the garden, my boy,"
0: he said at last,
1: "and tell me all about it."
0: And so they led him in. The place was a wilderness of autumn gold and purple and violet blue and flaming scarlet, and on every side were sheaves of late lilies standing together, lilies which were white, or white and ruby. He remembered well when the first of them had been planted that just at this season of the year their late glories should reveal themselves. Late roses climbed and hung and clustered, and the sunshine deepening the hue of the yellowing trees made one feel that one stood in an embowered temple of gold. The newcomer stood silent just as the children had done when they came into its greyness. He looked round and round.
1: "I thought it would be dead,"
0: he said.
2: "Mary thought so at first,"
0: said Colin.
2: "But it came alive."
0: Then they sat down under their tree, all but Colin, who wanted to stand while he told the story. It was the strangest thing he had ever heard, Archibald Craven thought, as it was poured forth in headlong boy fashion. Mystery and magic and wild creatures, the weird midnight meeting, the coming of the spring, the passion of insulted pride which had dragged the young Rajah to his feet to defy old Ben Weatherstaff to his face. The odd companionship, the play-acting, the great secret so carefully kept. The listener laughed until tears came into his eyes, and sometimes tears came into his eyes when he was not laughing. The athlete, the lecturer, the scientific discoverer, was a laughable, lovable, healthy young human thing.
2: "Now,"
0: he said at the end of the story,
2: "it need not be a secret any more. I dare say it will frighten them nearly into fits when they see me. But I am never going to get into the chair again. I shall walk back with you, father, to the house."
0: Ben Weatherstaff's duties rarely took him away from the gardens, but on this occasion he made an excuse to carry some vegetables to the kitchen, and being invited into the servants' hall by Mrs. Medlock to drink a glass of beer, he was on the spot, as he had hoped to be, when the most dramatic event Misselthwaite Manor had ever seen during the present generation actually took place. One of the windows looking upon the courtyard gave also a glimpse of the lawn. Mrs. Medlock, knowing Ben had come from the gardens, hoped that he might have caught sight of his master, and even by chance of his meeting with Master Colin.
3: "Did you see either of them, Weatherstaff?"
0: she asked. Ben took his beer mug from his mouth and wiped his lips with the back of his hand.
4: "Ah, that I did,"
0: he answered with a shrewdly significant air.
3: "Both of them,"
0: suggested Mrs. Medlock.
4: "Both of them,"
0: returned Ben Weatherstaff.
4: "Thank you kindly, ma'am. I could sup another mug of it."
3: "Together?"
0: said Mrs. Medlock, hastily overfilling his beer mug in the excitement.
4: "Together, ma'am."
0: And Ben gulped down half of his new mug at one gulp.
3: "Where is Master Colin? How did he look? What did they say to each other?"
4: "I didn't hear that,"
0: said Ben.
4: "Along of only being on the step ladder looking over the wall. But I tell thee this, there's been things going on outside as you housepeople knows nowt about. And what they'll find out soon."
0: And it was not 2 minutes before he swallowed the last of his beer and waved his mug solemnly toward the window which took in through the shrubbery a piece of the lawn.
4: "Look there,"
0: he said.
4: "If that's curious, look what's coming across the glass."
0: When Mrs. Medlock looked, she threw up her hands and gave a little shriek, and every man and woman servant within hearing bolted across the servants' hall and stood looking through the window with their eyes almost starting out of their heads. Across the lawn came the master of Misselthwaite, and he looked as many of them had never seen him. And by his side, with his head up in the air and his eyes full of laughter, walked as strongly and steadily as any boy in Yorkshire, Master Colin. End of chapter 27. End of The Secret Garden by Frances Hodgson Burnett. Cast of Characters:
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20: Once again, Decoder Ring Theatre presents another page from the casebook of that master of mystery, that sultan of sleuthing, Martin Bracknell's immortal detective, Black Jack Justice, starring Christopher Mott as Jack and Andrea Lyons as Trixie Dixon, girl detective. The name's Justice. Jack Justice. I'm a Seamus, a gumshoe, a private eye, what you will. Some people say with a name like mine it's no wonder. Of course, I once knew a man named Friendly who stabbed 6 people, and a girl named Hero who fainted at the first sign of danger, so not everyone chooses to self-apply the identity their birth certificate thrust upon them. Besides, if I wrote it Jonathan J. Justice, I'd have made a swell lawyer. And J.J. Justice sounds like a newspaper man to me. So it all comes down to how you wear your hat. Me, I wear mine pulled low to shield my baby blues from the afternoon sun as I slide my way into the office, the brim slowly releasing the cloud of smoke it accumulates as I wait for the antique elevator to consider carrying me to the third floor agency digs. That's how it happens most every day, except the part about the afternoon. Today, seeing the light glowing behind the frosted glass that read Jack Justice Investigations, I knew I had miscalculated. She was already there.
1: Well, well, the late Mr. Justice. Bright-eyed and bushy-tailed, are we?
20: We are. It took some doing, but we are. I thought you were on the Rosen case.
1: Wrapped it up neat and tidy about 11:30 last night.
20: She paid cash.
1: Good job, Trixie. You closed the case, drove across town, got a luxurious 6 hours sleep, and made it in to open the office 4.5 hours before I bothered to show up. Yeah, she paid cash.
20: Swell. I got a decent night's sleep for once and only had to endure 20 seconds of sass mouth.
1: I didn't mean to imply that I was finished.
20: Ah.
1: Seriously, Jack, what if a client had called?
20: Did they?
1: That's not the point.
20: No, they didn't, Jack. You're right again. And you certainly do look dashing today.
1: Pinch yourself, Bright Eyes. You're still in dreamland. The name's Dixon. Trixie Dixon, girl detective. In fact, I'd closed the Rosen case around 7:30 and had a late dinner with the agent assigned by the insurance company. 6'4", not a thought in his pretty little head. But that wasn't the point. Jack hadn't worked with a partner since before the war, and I wasn't about to let him start treating me like the help. Truth be told, I hadn't missed him much. And if it weren't for the fact that he makes a mean pot of coffee, I'd have been just as happy if he didn't come in at all. It was the principle of the thing, and a girl's got to have principles. Well, the sun's up, anyway. Well, the sun's up.
20: What are you smiling about?
1: Smiling? Moi? I don't know what you mean.
20: The evasion was cheap, which suggested that the story was, too. I perched on the edge of my desk, pushed back my hat on my head, and curled my lips into as warm a smile as I could manage without disturbing my cigarette. I'd been grilled often enough to know how to dish it out, too. Just then, the door opened, and a little man stepped in. He seemed momentarily surprised by the lack of a plush waiting room full of nubile secretaries, but he was polite enough to hide it.
21: Is this Jack Justice Investigations?
20: Is the sign on the door too subtle?
21: I'm sorry?
1: Please don't be. You're in the right place, all right. Won't you step in, Mr.
21: Spratt. Benjamin Spratt.
20: Pull up a chair, Mr. Spratt. I'm Jack Justice. This is my associate, Miss Dixon.
1: Trixie, please.
21: I'm very glad to know you. Yes. Yes, I believe you'll do nicely.
20: Thanks. I don't hear enough of that.
21: Forgive me. You did some work about 6 months ago for a gentleman of my acquaintance, Martin Anderson?
1: Oh, yes.
21: He spoke most highly of your work at the time. In particular, I recalled him saying that your firm consisted of 2 detectives, one male, one female, who might pass for a couple. I'm sorry, Miss Dixon, did I cause you to wince?
20: She's all right. She's just lost in a beautiful daydream. Why do you need the his and hers detectives?
21: To provide security for a reception my wife and I are hosting.
1: What sort of security?
21: Perhaps I should begin at the beginning. My wife possesses a large and beautiful diamond necklace, which has been in her family for some 7 generations. We are hosting a charity ball for the City Fathers Benevolent Fund next Saturday night, and my wife is naturally expected to appear in her full finery, just as her late mother did for years while hosting the same event. It has recently come to my attention that there will be a number of, how does one say it?
20: I usually say it, punks. But we can say suspicious characters, if you're more comfortable with that.
21: Suspicious characters it is, then. There will be a number of them in attendance, and I fear that all or one of them may be attending for no purpose other than to steal my wife's necklace.
20: And you want us to work it instead of 6 goons with no necks?
21: Indeed, sir, indeed. My poor wife is positively frantic at the prospect of taking her late mother's traditional role as hostess to fill the room with burly security guards. Oh, no, no. It would never do.
1: Frankly, Mr. Spratt, a thief worth his salt knows how to spot security and to strike when they're not looking. Mr. Justice and I posing as a...
20: couple?
1: Yes. Posing as a couple, we may have a much better chance of preventing a robbery, and be a lot less obvious about it, too.
21: That was my feeling exactly. You will take the case, then?
3: There are one or two contractual matters we'll have to deal with.
1: And we'll need to rent Jack a monkey suit.
3: Yeah, my tux is at the cleaners with Trixie's mink.
1: Of course I might have a mink if somebody ever came to work on time.
3: I hope our banter doesn't put you off, Mr. Spratt.
21: Not at all, dear boy. I think my guests could hardly help but assume you to be a bona fide man and wife.
1: And so it came to pass that Jack and I found ourselves on the invite list for one of the swankiest parties of the year. And if blending in so the Spratts' guests didn't know we were on the job meant strolling around the room with a glass of champagne in my lily-white paw, nibbling on treats that cost more than I made in a week, well, that's a sacrifice I was prepared to make. Of course, I was going with Jack, but into every life a little rain must fall.
3: This is off to a slow start.
1: Relax, Squarejaw. Haven't you ever heard the term fashionably late?
3: I had four brothers and two sisters. Fashionably late meant your dinner's been eaten.
1: Just try to look slightly less hard-boiled, would ya?
3: I thought I cleaned up pretty good.
1: Well, the suit's fine, just, I don't know, grimace a little less.
3: Don't spend too much energy impressing these society types. They're not worth it.
1: Is that a rain cloud over my parade? Oh no, it's just Jack. Hi, Jack.
3: Just try to remember that we're the help.
1: Justice, you really know how to make a girl feel like a princess.
3: Hold the phone, Your Majesty. Recognize the suit at the door?
1: Jack, it can't be. It's Marty Callahan.
3: It was Callahan, all right. One of the most notorious and slippery crooks in town. Callahan was everybody's idea of the gentleman burglar. Stole only the best. Mostly paintings, for an elite clientele. Mrs. Spratt's diamond necklace was a little off his beaten path, but it didn't take much to guess he was on our client's list of suspicious characters. Trouble was, Callahan and I go way back. I sent him up on the only charge that's ever stuck, even if he did plead it down to receiving stolen goods. The happy couple routine was out the window already. I was just starting to sort out how to play this when I realized the tugging sensation at my sleeve was actually Trixie, eyes agog in the direction of a new face.
1: Tell me that's not who I think it is.
3: You want me to tell you it's not Claudette Brodeur?
1: Please.
3: Sorry, dollface, no can do.
1: Claudette Brodeur, lady jewel thief extraordinaire. I'd wondered if she'd quit the business or if it quit her. Seeing her walk in the Spratt's front door in a dress that could stop traffic, I knew it was none of the above. She'd started her career with a seduce and steal routine that she dropped when she learned how to take what she wanted without getting pawed. She still had it, though. I wondered if the dreambot on her arm was a partner or a prop. She caught me staring out of the corner of her eye. I tried to duck, but I knew I'd been made. I saw her blood turn cold. Looks like Mr. Spratt had been right to be worried. The deep end of the talent pool just kept getting deeper, and from the way Jack's eyes were fixed out on the balcony, I guessed we'd had a swimmer in another lane.
3: Eli Meinrich. Seller of unique and precious heirlooms by day, stealer of unique and precious heirlooms by night. Meinrich wasn't as subtle as Brodeur or Callahan, but he had a network at his fingertips that could dispose of just about anything 10 fingers could pinch and do it without a trace. He spotted Trixie and I from across the room. He smiled and raised a glass to us. His smile was surprised but condescending. I felt a sudden urge to slap it off his face. I left Trixie to keep one eye on Brodeur and the other on Callahan and hope they didn't move around too much and make the poor girl cross-eyed.
4: Hello, Jackie boy.
3: Eli. Swell party, ain't it?
4: Shame how they let just anyone in.
3: It certainly is.
4: I was talking about you.
3: So was I.
4: Jackie, I've missed you. You haven't come around to see me in ages.
3: You haven't tried to kill one of my clients in ages.
4: You should be honored.
3: You should be incarcerated.
4: Tell me, how is the little lady?
3: I called her that once. Remind me to show you the scar. What are you doing here, Meinrich? You don't seem like the charity ball type.
4: I shouldn't have thought so either, Jackie, but someone obviously doesn't agree with us.
3: What do you mean?
4: I was invited, dear boy. Invited to buy a ticket, admittedly, but you can imagine my surprise. I'm sure I can write it off.
3: Business expense.
4: Something like that. And you, Jackie, how did Lord and Lady Flatfoot find their way to the domain of the hoi polloi?
3: Never mind that. Just keep your mitts off the Spratt diamonds, hear me?
4: Oh, so it's like that. You needn't worry, Jackie. Plenty of other fish in the sea. Besides, nasty, gaudy, think that necklace. Only fit to be broken up and sold as individual gems. Perhaps 6 or 7 nice tiaras might be made of it.
3: A moot point, Eli, because I'm on the job. And while I am, nothing's going to happen to Mrs. Spratt's necklace.
22: Hey, who turned out the lights?
3: I had to say it.
21: Everybody stay calm. I'm sure the lights will be back in a moment. Ah, see? There we are. Nothing at all to worry about.
0: My diamonds! When the lights were off, someone has stolen my diamonds!
5: 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The spirit diamonds have been stolen!
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We are in the middle of late night story time. So keep it tuned, because we're about to hit part two of Blackjack Justice.

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1: The detective business isn't much like any other you can name. When it's slow, it's slower than slow. Things that have stopped dead fly past you and wave. But by gosh, things happen in a heck of a hurry once they start happening. Jack had crossed the room to talk to Eli Meinrich, leaving me to watch two other definite suspects and a room full of also-rans. Impossible. I pulled it off for a few minutes, then lost Marty Callahan in a crowd near the big staircase that led up to the Spratt Mansion. Claudette Brodeur made things a little easier for me. She and the bohunk on her arm were on the dance floor not 6 feet away from Mrs. Spratt. This made it easier to keep an eye on both of them. Claudette kept shooting terrified glances my way while playing it cool for Tall, Dark, and Handsome, who only had eyes for her. I decided whatever she was up to, he wasn't in on it. Then the lights went out and panic set in. When the lights came on and Mrs. Spratt realized her loss, Jack went into overdrive. He made a short, rapid-fire announcement in which the word misunderstanding was used 9 times, divided the guests into 4 smaller groups and hustled them into 4 separate rooms so fast they didn't know what hit them. He barked orders to the staff to pour so much champagne down their throats they wouldn't realize they were locked in right away. And so, in less than 4 minutes, there was no one left in the big ballroom but 3 notorious thieves, 2 angry clients, 1 hard-boiled hard case, and yours truly. It was a pretty impressive display, and I made darn sure he didn't know I thought so. How long you reckon we can keep this up?
2: 10 minutes, maybe 15. Then it's for the law.
3: My diamonds! They've been in my family for generations. My mother, she loved them so much, it'd break her heart if she knew.
1: Take it easy, Mrs. Spratt.
4: I don't understand. Why are we all just standing here? Why don't you do something?
2: We're doing everything possible, Mrs. Spratt, but you have to remain calm. First of all, is there anybody here who objects to a search?
5: This is ridiculous.
2: Sure, I know you're all innocent. Except one of you isn't. If the cops come in on this, it's trouble. Trouble for all involved. The Spratts don't want this in the papers any more than the rest of you do. It won't just be one name dragged through the mud, you know. It'll be all of you.
4: No. I have no objection to being searched. I have nothing to hide.
6: Neither do I.
2: Swell. I don't expect whoever took the necklace to be stupid enough to still have it on their person, but let's get the obvious out of the way first, shall we? The 3 of them emptied their pockets with barely a protest. 2 of them did so with the ease of a clear conscience. 1 of them did so with the smooth air of one long practiced in faking a clear conscience. Trouble was, I had no idea which was which, and we were running out of time. Naturally, the necklace failed to appear, so our thief, whoever he or she was, had doused the lights, snatched the ice, and disposed of it in just under a minute, which was impressive by anyone's standards. Mr. Spratt, any chance of an inside job?
6: What? I don't know what you're suggesting.
2: I'm suggesting it's a little too impressive for a solo. Any chance one of the servants could have killed the lights?
6: Oh, none. The entire staff has been with us for years. They're extremely loyal.
2: Swell. I lit a cigarette and looked at Trixie, as much as possible like I already knew the answer and was just testing her. She didn't buy it, but it annoyed her, which was almost as good.
1: Where are the light switches for this room, sir?
6: Why, over here, behind this curtain.
1: I see. Would you all kindly take the positions you were in just before the lights went out?
7: This is ridiculous!
1: If you object to our methods, Mr. Meinrich, perhaps you'll enjoy those the police employ more.
8: Under the circumstances, I will take my position.
2: You should probably hold it right there, Mr. Callahan. It'd be awfully tough to keep this just between us if you make me shoot you.
9: The lady said to return to where I was when the lights went out.
2: And?
1: He was upstairs, weren't you, Mr. Callahan?
9: You noticed. How nice.
2: Why?
9: Simply enjoying the party.
2: The party was downstairs.
9: How careless of me.
2: Fine. Stand there at the bottom of the stairs where I can see you.
1: They all took their positions like good boys and girls. Mrs. Spratt, still in tears, stepped into the middle of the dance floor with her husband. Miss Brodeur took the nearby position she and the bohunk had occupied. Callahan stood under Jack's watchful gaze, pretending to be upstairs. Meinrich stood just inside the French doors to the balcony. I flicked the light switch off, keeping my hand on it just in case my hunch didn't pan out. It did. The light spill from the hallway illuminated everyone in silhouette. Very romantic, and not at all the way it looked when the necklace was stolen. I turned the lights back on full before anyone could get cute. Mr. Spratt, where is the switch for those lights in the hallway?
9: By the front door, my dear.
1: Curiouser and curiouser.
9: What do you mean?
2: She means whatever you might think of your staff's loyalty. 1 Confederate to throw a light switch is plausible. 2 is getting unlikely.
9: Are you suggesting the lights didn't go out?
2: I'm suggesting they weren't turned off at the switch. There must be a power box somewhere.
9: Certainly, it's...
6: upstairs.
1: Well, Mr. Callahan?
9: Well, what?
1: If there's something you'd like to say, now's the time. If all you did was flip a switch, you'll get off easy. Who's your partner, Brodeur or Meinrich?
9: Come now, this is insulting.
1: You're above such things now?
2: No, he's beneath them.
1: What?
2: Sorry, Trix. It doesn't sit right. Callahan's a master art thief, playing second string on a jewel job, in a room full of people with at least two detectives. Not the kind of evening you go in for if your hobby's staying out of the pokey.
9: Justice. I knew I could count on you to uphold my honor.
6: This is preposterous. Why else would he be upstairs?
9: Ask Mr. Justice. He knows.
2: He was casing the joint.
6: What?
9: I was admiring the artwork upstairs, actually. Noting its quality, approximate value.
2: Portability.
9: If you like. If the City Father's Benevolent Fund wants to invite notorious criminals into the homes of its wealthy patrons, you can hardly blame us for what is in our very nature.
2: No. The fact remains that the only person close enough when the lights went out was you, Miss Brodeur.
10: No. No!
2: I'm afraid so. The jewel robbery is right up your old address. It was a little crude by your standards, but you've been out of the business for a while. You're bound to be a little rusty. Which room is your dance partner in? He must have the rocks in his pocket.
10: No. Please. You mustn't.
2: Give me one good reason why not.
1: Because she didn't do it.
2: What?
1: Something didn't sit right since she walked in the door. She never looked at Mrs. Spratt, not once. Just looked nervous daggers at me and played calm for the bohunk. He doesn't know, does he, Claudette?
10: No. No, he doesn't. I met Paul almost a year ago. He knows nothing about my past. We've traveled the world together. We're to be married in the spring. I was nervous about coming back into town with him. Still more about coming to this party, but we're to leave in the morning. I couldn't have imagined something like this would happen.
2: It usually does when you're around, Angel.
10: Not anymore. I swear it. Oh, please, you must believe me. This is my last chance at happiness. Please.
1: Jack, I believe her.
10: What does it matter? He knows I'm in here being interrogated. He's bound to wonder why.
2: He'll just think you're in one of the other holding rooms. If you are innocent, he'll never need to know a thing.
1: Provided we can wrap this up without the cops.
6: It seems that depends on Mr. Meinrich.
11: Does it?
6: Surely there is but one suspect left.
2: Sure looks that way to me.
11: But Jackie...
2: Save it. Mrs. Spratt, you look pale. Why don't you get some water and lie down? This will all be over in just a few minutes.
3: Thank you, Mr. Justice. Thank you. I will.
2: All right. We got four rooms full of guests and we're out of time. Give. You heard me. Hand over the necklace.
6: Are you addressing me, sir? How dare you?
2: Don't. There isn't time. People's lives hang in the balance, Mr. Spratt. You were good. Wanted your security to blend in, afraid of creating a scandal or sensation. Trouble is, Callahan was upstairs casing the joint. Brodeur's gone straight.
6: And Meinrich?
2: Eli?
8: Jackie and I were trading insults when the lights went down, Spratt. He didn't trust my nature, and he was just a little faster than I. He grabbed my arm and held it hard. I'm the only person he knows for certain could not have done it.
6: This is outrageous! Why are you prepared to take their word over mine, your own client?
2: It's the invitations, Mr. Spratt. Meinrich said he'd got one. I assumed he was lying. But Callahan said the same thing. Miss Brodeur's presence might be nothing more than coincidence, but the two most notorious thieves in town were solicited to buy a ticket. Why would any member of the committee invite known criminals into your house unless they were trying to create suspects for a crime they were about to commit? And by your own admission, your staff is very loyal. The only person they would have cooperated with was you, Mr. Spratt. Now give.
6: Here it is.
1: You
6: don't understand. The money. Almost all gone. The value of the stones plus the insurance money. I could have rebuilt my fortune. No one ever would have known.
2: And no one ever will if you can find a better way of doing it.
6: You mean...
2: I mean you're getting a better deal than you deserve, and not because you're a client. You're getting it because other people's freedom's at stake. Other people's happiness. Some of them might not deserve it, but they don't deserve to have it taken away by you. Give your wife the necklace. Tell her I swore you to secrecy. Tell your guests whatever you like. All a misunderstanding. Miss Brodeur, best of luck. Callahan, if any of these paintings go for a walk in the future, I'm coming looking for you. Eli... Give me back my wristwatch.
11: That.
2: And Spratt, I've got my eye on you. There's a heck of a bill headed your way. Pay it.
1: He did pay it, too. Spratt paid a lot of people in the months that followed, but people born with that many spoons in their mouths are never what you and I would call poor, and never for very long. Meinrich and Callahan went back to their old tricks, though the auction block took most of the Spratt's artwork before Callahan could. Claudette? Never been heard from since, which is just the way she wanted it. Didn't seem quite fair, Spratt getting off as easy as he did, but it bought her a second chance. And justice for all is almost never possible. On a good day, you manage justice for some.
0: Blackjack Justice, Episode 2, Justice for Some, was written and directed by Greg Taylor, and starred Christopher Mott and Andrea Lyons, with additional voices provided by Peter Nickel, Leslie Livingston, Shannon Arnold, Dave Kinniston, and Greg Taylor. 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

And that's the end of hour one here for Late Night Storytime. After a few brief messages, we will jump back and finish up Half Share by Nathan Lowell. And then we'll have The Red Panda Adventures, Riddle of the Sphinx. That's the first episode ever made of that show, so I hope you enjoy that. It's another fun one by the same people who made Blackjack Justice. So keep it tuned here to 89.5 FM KOP in Columbia. And we'll be right back.

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2: 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We're going to jump right into Half Share by Nathan Lowell because we are crunched for time. So sit back, relax. It's story time.
3: You are listening to the final episode, episode 14 of Half Share, a trader's tale from the golden age of the solar clipper, written and read by Nathan Lowell. Chapter 24, Dunsany Rhodes Orbital, 2352, April 18. At about 18:30, I slaved my tablet to the console and headed up to the mess deck. Pip was waiting for me with a big grin on his face. It didn't seem possible that he could be so pleased over the digitals I'd sent him, so I loaded up a plate with cookies, spicy beefalo, and rice. There were some green beans, too, and I added a big pile of them. My body must have been telling me it needed the vitamins or something. I thought Pip was going to turn himself inside out before I made it over to him. "So what's got you all in the tizzy?" I asked. "You all that excited about the batik? I brought you some samples." "No," he said, "those are good, but you will not believe this." "How do you know?" I asked with a chuckle. "You haven't told me yet." Last night, I was in my rack reading. After cleanup, Sarah shows up and settles into her bunk with her shawl work. He started in. I could tell this was going to be a long story, so I ate slowly. "She's getting darn good," he said. "But anyway, she's sitting there and crocheting her little fingers off. I asked her about the booth and how well she did and so forth. She said she had a great time, but sold all her stuff and was looking forward to Betris when she'd have more things to sell." "Sounds like a new convert to the trading lifestyle," I told him. "She's still not quite in the same room with us sometimes," Pip said, "but everybody is really good with her, and we just wait for her. She's got more grit than me, I'll tell you that." I just continued eating. He was having too much fun with this, and I knew he'd tell me what had him so excited, eventually. So anyway, I asked her if she was looking forward to selling her shawls or just to selling. She giggled and said she had so much fun, she just wished she could sell stuff. I asked her, "Doesn't it bother you being in the crowd all day?" And she said no, because she was behind the table and it was like she was in the galley, sorta, and the people were coming to her and asking her, and she was in charge. I began to have second thoughts about whether he actually would get to the point of this story, but I didn't have anything much else to do, so I didn't interrupt. So I knew he had this pile of stones in the locker. I also knew that neither of us was going to get up there to sell them, so I asked if she wanted to sell them for us. I offered her booth commission on it. I didn't figure it would amount to much, and I was pretty sure you wouldn't mind. He stopped there and looked at me like it had been a question. I was a little slow in picking up the pause, but said, "No, not at all. I was wondering how we were going to deal with them myself this afternoon." "No, no. Do you mind that I offered her the commission? 10%. I shook my head. "Of course not. How much did she wind up with in the commission? 50 creds? "Try 400. I don't think I could have been more surprised if he'd hit me with the omelet pan. I blinked slowly in confusion. She made 400 credits in commission? In one day? He nodded with that big old grin on his face, and I knew he was telling me the truth, but I was trying to process it. But at 10%, she had to have sold, and I lowered my voice to keep from screaming, 4,000 creds in a day? Less than a day, because I was up there with Brill around 1,500 and she wasn't there then. Pip was chortling madly. "Yup." "Okay, you got my attention," I told him. "Back up, give me some details." "Okay, well, you know how we thought there were about 250 or maybe 300 of them left? It was more like 400. The smaller ones kept falling to the bottom. In the end, she sold just over 400 of them in about 6 stands. "Gods, Pip, that's about one a tick for 6 stands?" He was just chortling and nodding. The math fell into place then, too, and I practically yelled, "She got 10 creds each?" "I have no idea. I gave her the stones and the leather stock last night and showed her how we were letting people buy the stones and then hack off a piece of thong from the spool. Apparently, she stayed up late and put a thong on every stone. Had some nice knotwork to keep them together, too. I saw them before she headed up to the flea with Roan and the others. They looked good. But 10 creds apiece? You were getting 5 at the most." When Ron brought the pallet back, I asked her what was going on. Apparently, our Miss Krug is some kind of sales genius. She bundled them into groups of 50 and stashed them in our cargo duffel. She'd bring out a bundle and stand out near the edge of the booth and hawk them to the people walking by. The old get-em-while-they're-hot good-luck stones, fresh from the mines at Margery, 30 creds each, 4 for 100, blessed by a St. Cloud shaman, the whole bit. Wait. She was hawking them for 30 creds each? Don't look at me. She asked me what to sell them for, and I just said whatever you can get. Roan was killing herself laughing. Where is she now? I asked. She came in early and got some dinner, but said she needed to get back to her shawl, so I suspect you'll find her in her bunk. The rate they're going through yarn, I'll bet they'll run out before we hit transition. Well, if you see Sean or Tabitha, you might tell them there's a lot of really nice cotton yarn up in the flea, but I bet they could shift the lace work, and the mass on some of that cotton would be really low for the length. Good idea, I'll tell them, he said. I sat there for a tick in stunned belief. So how much did we make? Well, we got 250 for the yarn we sold to the co-ed crochet team, and 3,625 for the stones after commission. I laughed. Well, that was money well spent. We'd have been lucky to make 2 kilocreds, and it would have taken us 3 days. That's what I thought, too, Pip told me. So we're clear on mass, I asked. Yep, Pip said. We've got a balance on our partnership of something over 5 kilocreds again, I asked. Yep, he said, starting to chortle some more. Something close to it. You know this is insane, I asked him. And you being dragged out of jump by Alicia Alvarez isn't, he laughed some more. She didn't drag me. I went willingly. You're going to go talk to the Patik guy, Chuck? I asked. Yeah, I didn't get a good sense of what that was on the digital, but what I saw was interesting. I brought you some samples. Brill liked it, too. Okay, sounds good. You want to go with me? I'll wait till you wake up. I want to go in the afternoon. Better deals in the afternoon, we said together, and laughed. It suddenly dawned on me that this was the first time Pip and I were not on opposite portside watches since I'd been aboard. Obviously, it occurred to Pip first. Well, that could be interesting. I'll see if Bev wants to go. She's on night watch, too. He went back to start evening cleanup while I finished the last of the spiced beefalo and rice. I'd eaten most of it without noticing. Pip's news was just so startling. I checked the tablet just to make sure I hadn't missed any alarms from environmental, but I'd only been gone about a quarter of a stand. It just seemed longer. A small icon was flashing in the corner, letting me know I had a message. It wasn't the standard intra-ship message, but an incoming one from the station net. I looked at it for perhaps a full tick before I opened it. It said, "It's beautiful. Damn, you're good. A.A." Was another tick or two before I could close the message and take care of my dishes. One thing bothered me about Sarah's little performance. I stopped at my locker for a tick and pulled the 2 stones I'd gotten from the pile and stuck them in my pocket before I headed over to deck berthing. Pip was right, and I found her crocheting in her bunk. "Hi, Sarah," I said, from outside the quad. She looked up and smiled. "Hey there. Everybody on the ship is talking about you. I didn't know you were a celebrity." I chuckled. "Well, I didn't used to be. Things just got out of hand," I said, as I stepped into the quad and leaned against Pip's bunk. "I wanted to thank you for selling those stones today." "Oh," she grinned, "you're welcome. I had so much fun. People were so nice, and I even had some patter that seemed to help." "Patter? That's the word?" "Yes," I chuckled, "that's the word. You learn fast." "Thanks," she beamed. She seemed much younger now than when we first met at the shuttle docks. Not physically, she still carried age, but was almost painted on. I wondered how old she really was, but I was more than a little afraid to ask. "Can I ask you something about your patter, Sarah?" I asked gently. "Sure," she said. "Ron told Pip that you were saying the stones were blessed by a St. Cloud shaman." "Yes," she said, looking down. "I did. I fibbed a little bit about how rare they were, but Ron seemed to think it was okay." "I see. And you didn't think telling people that the stones were blessed was a fib?" She shrugged a little shrug and went back to her crochet work. "Maybe a little." "Only a little," I pressed. She worked the yarn for tick before she asked, "Did you know that the shaman is often a hereditary position?" "I'd heard that it is in some cultures, yes, but how do they do it in the South Coast?" I asked her. "The post is almost always passed from father to son. The son inherits the gift from the father, you see. Sometimes you find a shaman when somebody's been sick, really sick. Then they come back from being sick, and they've been given the shaman's gift, but mostly it's inherited." Her fingers never stopped moving, and her eyes never looked up. "I see. And did the shaman in your village have a son?" I asked gently. She shook her head. "No. My mother died having me," she said softly. "And you blessed the stones," I said. "Yes," she said in a quiet voice, "I blessed the stones." I pulled the 2 from my pocket and held them up by the thongs. "Would you bless mine?" "Why do you want me to bless them?" she asked, looking up for the first time. "You're not a follower." I shrugged. "A lot of people thought it was worth it today. Who am I to argue? But I'm not really a shaman," she said bitterly. "I'm not a boy." "Maybe so," I said, "but you're not on the South Coast anymore. You're on a ship with the spirit of a great woman. The captain of this ship is a great woman. Maybe this ship needs a great woman to be her shaman, I said, continuing to hold the stones out to her. You don't believe that, she said flatly. You're making fun of me. I'm not making fun of you. I'm in no place to be making fun of anybody, and to be a shaman, maybe you only need somebody to believe in you. I held the stones higher and offered them to her again. It doesn't matter to me what you believe in. The important thing is, I believe in you. She swallowed hard and looked at the stones like they might burn her if she took them. Neither of us moved for a long time, and finally she reached out and took the stones from me. She looked at me once more and then closed her eyes, and I could see her lips moving ever so slightly as if she were reciting something to herself. She kissed each stone and handed them back to me. Thank you, Sarah, I said. Thank you, Ishmael, she replied. And with a little smile and a deep breath, she went back to her crochet work. I stepped out of the quad and almost bumped into Pip, who had been standing just out of sight. Cleanup done already? I asked him. Yeah, you know what Portside Mess is like. He had that look on his face that told me he'd been there for a while. Well, I need to get back to environmental, I told him. You want to walk as far as the gym? He followed me out of the berthing and then grabbed my arm. What in the name of Venus's hairy palms was that all about? He asked softly. What? I asked innocently. That mumbo-jumbo with the stones. Well, she's come a long way, but she's still healing, I told him. No kidding, he said. So why are you encouraging her? What? Why am I encouraging her to heal? No, idiot. Why are you encouraging her in her delusion? What delusion? I asked. All this shaman stuff. First the Welkies, now the stones? Well, the Welkies are real. I have one in my pocket, and she did bless the stones. I looked at him with a grin. But none of this is any more magical than I am, Pip said earnestly. What makes you think you're not magical? I asked. That stopped him for a tick. Are you going soft in the head on me, Ish? He asked with genuine concern. Well, maybe, but I remember the story you told me about when you came aboard. Yeah, he said. So what? They traded me for Murdoch. And once you came aboard, things began to turn around for you. Well, that's true, he said, but I don't see what this has to do with Sarah being a shaman and all this magic crap. Why do you think things started changing when you got here? I persisted. I don't know. I got a better attitude, maybe. People were nicer here. Or maybe they just believed in you, I told him quietly. I noticed I still had the stones in my hand, and gave him the white one. Here, I said, lucky stone, blessed by a St. Cloud shaman. Wear it in good health. I left him standing there gaping at me as I turned and headed back to environmental. As I walked, I tied the green one around my neck and let it slide down inside my ship suit. You never know. Chapter 25. Dunsany Rhodes Orbital, 2352, April 19. My tablet bipped me awake just after 1200. Overnight watch had been low-key. Francis ribbed me good-naturedly about Al, but he seemed a bit groggy, and I wondered if he'd been out too late himself. I rolled out and grabbed a quick shower before I zipped into a ship suit. Sarah was on duty in the galley. She looked a little less pinched, I thought, but maybe that was just projection on my part. She and Cookie smiled and waved, but they were still arguing about pastry dough, and I didn't interrupt. Lunch was a very nice fish and pasta dish. I wasn't sure if it was the last of the cobia fillets or the muda from St. Cloud. Whatever else it might have been, it was delicious. Pip came in dressed in civvies already as I was settling down. You been out this morning? I asked him. He grabbed a coffee and sat. Yeah, I went up and scoped out the yarns. I saw Sean and Tabitha up there, so I suspect they'll come back with more crochet materials. At this point, they need more hooks, too. They're doing so well, I'm sure there are others who will start up with them. Sean should charge for lessons. I laughed, or get royalties on the pieces. We sat there for a couple of ticks, and I laid into the fish and pasta. I was hungrier than I thought. Pip wasn't very talkative. I usually relied on him to carry the conversation. You okay? I asked him. Yeah, he said, I'm okay. I looked at him and realized he was wearing the white stone under his shirt. Nice stone, I commented. Thanks, he said, looking down at it. It was a gift from a friend. It's a lucky stone, blessed by a St. Cloud shaman. I grinned at him, and he grinned back. You going to finish eating one of these days so we can go shopping? He asked. Leaving the ship with Pip felt odd. The last time we'd been off the ship together was when he'd brought me aboard 7 months before. My brain kept sliding sideways, sorta, whenever I'd see him walking beside me. I was so used to walking with one or more of the women. We cruised up to the flea market and headed right for the batik booth. Ah, Ishmael, Chuck said as I came up to the booth. He surprised me. You have a good memory. You must see hundreds of people a day, I exclaimed.

I value. He slugged me in the shoulder and laughed. No, I mean, is there something in particular? I shrugged. Booths open and close every day. There may be something here that I like as much as the batik. We have mass to spare yet, don't we? Yeah, at least another 20 kilos. When you make spec 3, we're going to be up to our armpits in mass allotment. We'll have to shop with a grav pallet, I joked. That's a good idea. He was serious. If we either shop on days when the co-op isn't setting up, like today, or we plan to take our stuff over to the booth and they can take it back to the ship. Well, that also assumes we keep buying single large lots, I said. With more mass allotment, we can diversify a bit. True, he said. This batik is great, though. It's a nice find. We were just sauntering through the aisles. Thanks, I said. It's funny because I spotted it just after I complained that everything looked the same to Brill. Then we came around the corner and there was all this brightly colored fabric. After you've been to about 3 of these, you begin to see the stuff that's on all of them. What's amazed me is that you picked out Druce Martin's belts. That was a real find. Well, you found the stones. I think we're even there. I wish we had another 5 kilos of those. He laughed. I think we've saturated the market here. Well, maybe, but we're leaving for Betras tomorrow. I pulled out my tablet then and checked ship status. Mar Duh was now listed as en route Bink under the status. I slipped the tablet back into my pocket and turned my head to put my nose near my collar so I could smell her scent again. I gave a small cry. Bip said, yeah, I understand. It's a small galaxy, though. You'll see her again. He patted me on the shoulder in sympathy. Thanks, Pip, I said, but I was looking at that. He turned his head to where I was looking and gave a small cry of his own. Those are spectacular. We hurried over to the booth and started talking to a little tiny woman with almond-shaped eyes who introduced herself as Ping Fa Hua. She had the most amazing collection of prints I've ever seen. I recognized the style from some of those I'd seen at the gallery at the University of Nares. A very stylized form. Landscapes, birds, seascapes, even some flowers. Did you make these all yourself? I asked her. Oh, no, I'm only selling them for our co-op, she said. Pip looked at me and started laughing. Ping looked confused until I said, we're in a co-op, too. We know what that's like. Can you tell me about these prints? Pip asked. She launched into a detailed sales pitch then, and I left that part of it to Pip. I heard enough to learn that the prints were made in a kind of native parchment made from the local linen and cotton. The images themselves were printed using a kind of silkscreen reproduction and were limited edition. She pointed out the small numbers in the bottom corners of each print next to the artist's signature. Most of the prints were in runs of 100 or less, because, she said, the reproduction process eventually degraded the screens. I don't know if it was true or not, but it sounded good. It really didn't matter. The artwork was stunning. The prices were likewise stunning, and I began to think that our shaman-blessed stones were less a miracle of salesmanship than of local economy. Still, Pip bought 10 prints for kilocred, and Ping slipped them into a large flat envelope of heavy parchment. The whole thing weighed less than a kilo. As we walked back to pick up the duffel bag of batik fabric, Pip commented, "Of course, if we keep buying things like this, our mass allotments will be moot." I laughed. It was a struggle, but we did get it all back to the Lois in time for dinner. At dinner, we ran into a bunch of people, including Brill, Beverly, Diane, Arvid, Midge, Tabitha, and Sean. It seemed like half the crew was aboard and getting ready to go out. There was a feeling I'd never had as a day worker in the galley. I don't think Pip caught it, but the sense of the flow of time across the watches was almost tangible. Diane was actually on watch and would be stuck on the ship overnight. Francis had already gone out. I'd be relieving Diane in just under 12 stands. The feeling was definitely last chance, and spirits were running high. As we broke up from dinner, the general consensus was to gather at the lock at 2000 and all head to jump together. Even Pip was going to go. As we broke up, Brill said, "Well, you guys be careful, okay?" "What do you mean?" I asked her. "You'll be there to keep an eye on us, won't you?" She shook her head. "I'm bushed. I'm going to stay aboard tonight, I think." Behind her, Diane was shaking her head in a vigorous no and making pulling motions with her hands. It was all I could do not to laugh. "Come on, B," I pleaded. "Just come and have a drink and a dance, maybe. I'll have a few laughs and come back early. Pip and I both have morning duty." Diane started nodding yes just as vigorously. Brill dithered a little, but eventually relented. Before she headed out to get changed, I asked, "Oh, and could you do me a favor?" "What's that?" she asked. "I'm already doing you one just by going," but she smiled when she said it. "You remember that outfit you wore up to Chez Henri? The red jacket with the tab collars, black slacks?" "Of course. I don't have that many clothes." "Wear that." "Isn't that kind of dressy for a few drinks at jump?" she asked suspiciously. I shook my head. "No, I don't think so. Do you think so, Diane?" Diane said, "No, I don't think so. I think it's perfect." Brill laughed at the obviousness of our behavior and waved as she set off to get changed. 2000, she showed up in the red jacket, though, and she looked like a Valkyrie to me. We all checked out at once, and it must have driven Dave Bendower crazy. He was trying to keep up with all the coming and going with about 12 of us at once. Brill, Bev, and I stepped out of the lock and waited for the rest to get checked out. Bev just shook her head and laughed. "I don't remember the last time this many of us went out at once." Brill shook her head. "You know what it is?" she said to Bev over my head. "What?" asked Bev. "Him."
She jerked a thumb in my direction.

0: direction. 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I held up my hands and said, whoa, I got the duty in the morning. I'm just going for a couple of drinks, and then I'm coming home and going to bed. Brill did one of her mm-hmm sounds. Beverly just grinned. I looked up at Brill and realized she didn't have a necklace on. That throat and upper chest were spectacular on their own, but I thought I could use something to focus attention, so I reached back and untied the leather thong and stripped off my green stone. Come down here, I told her. Bev and I were both astonished when she did just that, leaning down so I could tie the thong around her neck. It took me a couple of tries, but I finally got it where I thought it would do the most good. Is this one of the stones you got on Marguerite? She asked, reaching up to touch it with her fingertip. Yep, I said. That was about all I could say because it was stunning. The rawness of the leather and the simplicity of the green stone centered just below her collarbone were like a target. The colors of the green stone and the red jacket played off each other. Each looked just that little bit richer for being together. It's still warm, she said. You've been wearing it all day? Yeah, I said. Bev winked at me. Finally, everybody was out and we headed for the lift. Bev and I took up station on either side of Brill, Bev in her leathers looking like she'd eat the next three men alive and they'd love every bite, Brill in that red jacket with a target on her chest, me in my pink shirt and olive jacket. We formed up a kind of parade formation with some of the crew ahead and some behind. I spotted Rebecca Salzman up ahead walking with Mitch Fitzroy. I never appreciated Rebecca's ability to really slink. The genetic legacy of Heavy G didn't seem to bother it one bit, and I appreciated it in detail for several moments. I looked over my shoulder and saw that Tabitha had her own little escort flotilla bringing up the rear with Sean on one side and Arvid on the other. All three of them looked like they were locked and loaded. Whoever that trio tangled with tonight was in for a hell of a dance. I started counting heads and realized we had almost half the crew in that one group. I laughed softly. Brill said, what? Without looking down. Talk about your extended family, I said. Bev chimed in with, I was thinking dysfunctional myself. I think every one of us is crazed. Dysfunctional? No. Crazed? Definitely. Every last one of us, I added. We managed to get everybody in the big lift and went down in one big group. When the doors opened to the heat and the moisture in the O2 deck, we streamed off the lift en masse. The corridors weren't terribly crowded at that relatively early stand, but the people who were there just parted in front of the group and we sailed through. When we got the jump, the group broke into table-sized bunches, some people choosing to pull a few tables together, others just settling in threes and fours. The waitresses were kept hopping for a few ticks while everybody got drinks and the evening began to ramp up. Pip sat with Bev, Brill, and I at a foretop, and I looked around to see if I could see anybody familiar. The Headley's getting underway in a couple of stands, Bev said. Al's not here. Yeah, I know, I told her. I looked it up earlier. The Sigler left too, so I'm safe from that guy. I winked at her. I'm just getting a feel for the room. A feel for the room? Pip laughed. You planning on moving in? No, I chuckled. I just want to see how the people are grouping up. Brill didn't look comfortable, and I asked her, are you okay? She shrugged. I don't do well in these last night outings. Everybody seems so desperate. She laughed self-consciously. I looked at Bev, who gave a little shrug. I looked back to Brill and said, do something for me? You mean something else? She asked, laughing. I'm already out. I'm wearing the clothes you asked. I'm wearing your stone. What more do you want? Close your eyes. I'm going to whisper a word in your ear. Hold it in your mind, and then finish your drink before you open your eyes. She looked at me like I was crazy, but she closed her eyes, and I leaned into her ear, savoring the scent of her under the ship's shampoo and soap, and I whispered. She giggled, but she finished her drink before opening her eyes. Now what's that supposed to do? She asked. Maybe nothing, but you gotta believe, I said, and I grinned. Pip looked at me funny, but he didn't say anything. Bev looked at me with a look that asked, what the hell are you up to? But I just shrugged and waited. The waitress came back then to put a drink in front of Brill. But I didn't order, she started to say. The waitress said, from the gentleman at the bar over there, and she pointed. We all looked and saw a nice-looking guy in a leather jacket push up a raised glass and a silent toast. Bev ducked her head a little bit when she saw him and started to giggle. The guy in the jacket? She asked, from behind a hand. The waitress nodded. Yep, that's him, she said, before going on to deliver to the next table. Brill leaned into Beverly then and said, you know him? Oh, yeah, she said. You should go over and thank him for the drink. Really? Brill said, and looked again. He was still smiling at her. Oh, yeah, Bev said again. Brill looked puzzled, but shrugged. If you're setting me up, Beverly Aerith, I will make you suffer in ways you cannot possibly fathom, she said threateningly. You already do, hon, Bev assured her with a smile so warm that three of the ice cubes in my drink melted. And I should go thank him for the drink, she asked again. Bev nodded very solemnly. You'll thank me in the morning. The way she said it made even Pip blush. Brill looked at me and I just said, remember the word. She made up her mind then and stood. I was so proud of her because she really stood. Not the usual Brill stoop so she didn't bang her head, but straight and tall and proud like that day when we sailed into Chaise Henri. She picked up her drink and sashayed over to where he waited. As she approached, he slid off the stool and dropped almost to the level of the bar, but held a stool for her before getting back on his own. I looked at Bev and asked, "You sent her off to thank a midget?" "He's not that short," she said. "The angle makes it look worse. He's about 1.25 meters tall, a little more maybe." "But you know how sensitive she is about her height," I said. "Oh, I don't think height is going to be an issue tonight," she said softly, with a particular emphasis on the word height. Pip was leaning in on the conversation, too. "Why not?" he asked. Bev shrugged. "What he lacks in height, he more than makes up for in length and width," she said with an evil grin. I thought Pip was going to swallow his tongue at that, but she added, "And he can lick his own eyebrows." I was very glad I didn't have a mouthful of drink. I turned to Bev and said, "You are evil." "Thanks," she said smugly. "You guys do this all the time, don't you?" Pip asked. Bev and I looked at each other and shrugged. "We try," I said, "as much as we can." "I suspect things will be pretty lively on Betras too, don't you?" Bev asked me. "Yes. Yes, I think you're right," I answered. Pip just shook his head and laughed. "Someday I'm going to be able to tell my grandkids I knew you." "Yeah, right. With your luck, you'll be in the cell next to us," I told him. I ordered another round when the waitress came by, and the room was already starting to warm up a bit as more people arrived. About a half a stand later, Brill came back to our table with an odd, dazed look on her face and the guy in tow. "Hey, guys, this is Steve from the Calhoun. Steve, I think you know Beverly. That's Pip, and this is Ishmael." "Hi, Steve," Bev said. "I thought you were getting off the old hound." He shook his head. "Nah, you know how it is. Once you get a bunk broke in, it's hard to change." Bev raised her glass to that. Brill broke in with, "I'm going to go see Steve's..." Bev interrupted with, "Etchings?" "Yes, etchings, exactly." "We'll leave a light on for you," Bev said. Brill looked at Bev with the oddest look I think I've ever seen on anybody's face and then turned to me. There was a question in the look, but I smiled and winked. "Remember the word," I told her. When they'd gone, Pip said, "Sweet Python of Pythias, those were tight pants he had on." Bev nodded, slurped an ice cube out of her drink, and started crunching it. Steve knows how to get a girl's attention, no question about it. I turned to Pip and said, "I don't know about you, but I'm feeling a little inadequate right now." "He'd make a horse feel inadequate," Pip said, with not a little awe in his voice. "He won't hurt her, will he?" Bev laughed, "only if she wants him to." About that time, a strawberry blonde in a tight white cashmere sweater, black capris, and knee-high boots laced all the way up, plunked down in Pip's lap, and looped an arm around his neck. With a nod to me and a wink at Bev, she turned to Pip and held out her hand. "Hi, my name is Jeanette, and my friend over there, that's Katie," she said, nodding back to a brunette in a low-cut blouse sitting in a booth. Pip took her hand and said, "Hi, I'm Philip, but everybody calls me Pip." She didn't let go of her hand, but leaned in a little closer. "I wonder, Pip, if you'd settle a bet for us." "Sure," Pip said, "if I can." It's not often one sees Pip disconcerted, but the assets wrapped in cashmere so close to his face were warping his usual glib tongue. "What's the bet?" I asked. "Well," she said, looking into Pip's eyes, "do you know that little sigh that a really satisfied woman makes?" Pip said, "Yeah." "Well, see," she said, "Katie bet me 10 creds that you probably did, but I bet you probably didn't." "Sounds like she owes you 10 creds, I said, playing straight man. "Well, she's not going to pay 10 creds just on your say-so," she said with a delightful little pout, still staring into Pip's eyes. "I don't suppose you'd come with us for a couple of stands and prove it." "Why, yes, I'd be happy to," Pip said. "What does she get if she wins?" Jeanette smiled. "She gets to go second." Bev said, "That sounds like a fair bet to me." Jeanette stood up, and as they started off, I called after her. "He's got duty at 0430. She checked her chrono and with a saucy wink said, "I should be just about right." Bev and I watched them go, one on either side. He seemed a bit dazed. "What was that?" I asked. "Katie and Jeanette?" Bev asked back. "Bunkmates on the Alistair. They're getting underway mid-morning tomorrow." "Bunkmates?" "Yeah, they have a different culture on the Alistair," she said. "I dare say." "They'll give him a good ride and then bring him home. They're not cruel, usually." "You realize he's going to be insufferable for a month?" I asked. "Probably 2, Bev said. "I hope he clipped his fingernails," I observed. "Tell me," I said to her, "is the Lois the only ship like us?" "You mean where we don't screw with crew?" she asked. "Yeah," I said. She shook her head. "No, actually, most ships are like that. Too professional or too much like family." "Seems harsh." "It's not all that pleasant on ships like the Audrey and the Alistair," she said. "Oh, like being locked in a ship for 40-odd days with somebody you just broke up with?" I asked. "Or like being locked on a ship for 40-odd days with a pair of feuding lovers," she countered. "Ouch," I said. We grinned at each other. "In spite of that, do you wish we were on the Alistair?" I asked her. She considered for a bit while she chewed on another ice cube. "No," she said finally. "If we were, we wouldn't have what we got. And I'm liking that a lot." Two more of my ice cubes just melted, I told her. Please, don't talk about melting, she said. Sorry. She nodded. So what are you going to do now, she asked. I looked around the bar for a tick before saying, I think my work is done here. I'm just going to drink up and head back to the ship. I'll get duty in the morning. Me too. Mind if I join you? We swigged down the drinks, and I threw a couple of cred chits on the table. Let's go. We didn't need to talk much as we walked back toward the lift. We were communicating just fine. I pressed the call button, and she asked me, what was the word? Valkyrie, I told her. The lift came, and we rode it up in silence. When we got to the Lois's lock, she keyed the lock and said, good word. Thanks, I told her. I nodded. You won't hurt her, I asked quietly, while we waited for the lock to cycle. She'll thank me in the morning. Still, I said. Yeah, she agreed, with a sad little sigh. The lock cycled open, and we got on with being spacers. Thanks for listening to Half Share, a trader's tale from the golden age of the Solar Clipper. Music is from The Banks of Newfoundland, an Irish jig recorded in September of 1928 by Peter James Conlon, and available on the Internet Archive at www.archive.org. 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
2: And now, Decoder Ring Theatre presents the continuing adventures of Canada's greatest superhero, that scourge of the underworld, hunter of those who prey upon the innocent, that marvelous masked mystery man known only as the Red Panda! The Red Panda, mysterious crusader for justice, hides his true identity as one of the city's wealthiest men in his never-ending battle against crime and corruption. Only his trusty driver, Kit Baxter, who joins him in his quest in the guise of the flying squirrel, knows who wears the mask of the Red Panda. This episode, The Riddle of the Sphinx.
3: Check the 10th floor, Malloy. Make sure the labs are locked up tight, Malloy. The boss isn't paying you to play tiddlywinks, Malloy. Boy, I wish he'd lighten up. 3 years as a night watchman, I've never even seen the boss. What does he care for a few tiddlywinks? See, what a surprise. Everything quiet, just like always. Light switch isn't working. Well, what of it? I'm not the maintenance man. Let him deal with it in the morning. What is that? Came from the main lab down the hall, and there's a light under the door? Strange. I don't remember anyone working this late before. Maybe Professor Bellamy himself. I'd better check. What's going on here? The door's locked from the outside? But I'm sure there's somebody in there. Hello? Professor Bellamy? Anybody there? What the? You there, stop! I said stop! Stop where you are! Get back, I'm warning you! No! Please! Ah!
4: Bellamy! I say, Bellamy, there you are. I was beginning to feel decidedly stood up.
5: What's that? Oh, I beg your pardon, old boy. Sorry to keep you waiting.
4: Think nothing of it. When it comes to Foundation business, I can be surprisingly patient.
5: Foundation?
4: Yes, the City Fathers Benevolent Foundation. You might recall the annual fundraising drive was something of the pretext for the lavish dinner at my club I'm supposed to be buttering you up with just now. Good heavens, man, you seem terribly preoccupied.
5: Oh, yes, I suppose I am. I'm awfully sorry. Perhaps I should have postponed this evening to a more appropriate time.
4: Oh, my. Dinner at the Club Macaw is not something postponed lightly. No, nothing for me just now, thank you. But the professor looks like he could use a drink before dinner.
5: What's that? Oh, yes, scotch and soda, please.
4: See here, old man. Suppose you get it off your chest.
5: No, Well, I suppose it'll be in all the papers soon enough. I suppose it's only right that I tell you myself.
4: Papers? This sounds serious.
5: I'm afraid it is. I've had something of a run of bad luck, old friend, and I'm afraid I'm not very good company as a result.
4: What sort of bad luck?
5: Well, it started off innocently enough. Indeed, it seemed at first to be a wholly marvelous turn of events. You see, early this week, I was contacted by an estate lawyer here in town named Shawson. He revealed to me that Bellamy Labs was the beneficiary of a remarkable endowment from an anonymous donor. An enormous sapphire of great beauty, cut with such artistry and yet such mathematical precision, it was quite unlike anything I had ever seen before.
4: Remarkable indeed. Did he give any reason for this gift?
5: No. The terms of his client's will forbade him to reveal any more than that it came from the estate of an elderly man whose granddaughter's life had been saved by the work done at our company. Well, such gifts have been given in the past, though none as generous as this.
4: Is the stone very valuable?
5: Almost without compare. I have no doubt that it would have fetched an amount so great as to endow an entirely new facility for our medical division, saved untold more lives in honor of our secret benefactor. I had such great plans. I set about arranging insurance, an auction. I put the stone in the safe in my private lab.
4: Bellamy, are you telling me the stone was stolen?
5: Yes, just last night. But I'm afraid it gets much worse. A night watchman, Ralph Malloy, was killed during the robbery.
4: Murder as well. Was Malloy shot?
5: No, he was... I can't explain it. But when he was found, he was almost petrified. Dried out, almost like a mummy. No one entered the building before or exited after. One of the other guards would have seen them. My lab is on the 10th floor. The windows were locked from the inside. The watchman's key was in the lock, suggesting it was he who opened the laboratory door. And I'm afraid it gets still worse.
4: Worse? How?
5: I put the gem in my laboratory safe because it was the most secure place I could imagine. That safe is one of the most advanced available. Unfortunately, that wasn't the only thing of value held there. The safe also contained the formula for a remarkable new alloy we've been testing. An alloy with a tensile strength 20 times that of steel and completely non-conductive, not just of electricity, but extremities of heat and cold as well. Quite possibly the most perfect shielding yet developed.
4: Are there military applications?
5: Oh my, yes. We had been reluctant to release the research for just that very reason. We were to have demonstrated the alloy's capabilities for representatives of the government next month. I shudder to think to what fell purposes an unfriendly power might put it if it should find its way into their hands.
4: You've called the police, I imagine.
5: Yes, yes. They tried to make encouraging noises, but I can tell they're baffled. Frankly, so am I. I can only pray that the thief took everything in the safe in a panic and doesn't realize that the formula could be 100 times more valuable than sapphire itself. I dread to think what might follow otherwise.
4: Indeed. Look, old man, perhaps you're right. Perhaps this isn't the best time for this. Why don't you head home and get some rest, and you and I can put off our business until another day.
5: Thank you, my friend. I appreciate that. Sorry to run out on you.
4: Not at all. I'm sure I'll find a way to occupy myself. To the lair, and quick.
6: How was dinner?
4: No time for that. This is business.
6: Aw, and you got all dressed up and everything.
4: This really isn't the best time, Kit.
6: Yes, boss.
4: Somewhere out there is a murderer. An expert thief and safecracker with a priceless jewel, a dangerous secret formula, and a weapon the likes of which the city has never seen. No time for the millionaire playboy routine. The city needs the Red Panda.
6: Yes, boss.
4: Kit?
6: Yes, boss?
4: This isn't the way to the lair.
6: Yes, boss. We're going straight to the Bellamy Labs.
4: How did you...
6: It's been all over the police band radio.
4: Why didn't you come get me?
6: The sapphire wasn't going to get any less stolen. And you need to eat.
4: You're my driver, not my mother.
6: You need both. There's a sandwich in the secret compartment with your spare costume. I'm already wearing mine under my uniform so you can't peek.
4: Kit Baxter... Behave yourself!
6: Yes, boss.
4: Quickly, Kit. We've got to reach the professor's personal laboratory before someone sees us.
6: Ixnay on the it-k? I'm in uniform.
4: Sorry. I'm not used to this new arrangement yet.
6: You're not used to it. We're climbing up the outside of a building.
7: More walking than climbing.
6: You say potato. Hey, mind telling me why we couldn't take the stairs?
7: Because the place is teeming with Toronto's finest.
6: Better late than never.
7: Besides, it's a perfect opportunity to test the new static shoes.
6: Jeez, shoes that hold you to the side of a building when the power is static electricity. Hey, you ever wonder how much money you can make with all these gizmos, boss?
7: Compared with what I already have, hardly seems worth the trouble. Besides, this way is more fun. Ah, here's the window. Do you want to have a go, or shall I?
6: I'll do it. I'm almost there.
7: You don't need to walk so gingerly. The shoes will hold you up.
6: And if they don't?
7: Well, you do have those handy retractable gliding membranes on your costume.
6: Let's test one thing at a time, shall we?
7: You're going to have to try them sooner or later. Otherwise, we'll stop calling you the flying squirrel and start calling you the silly girl in a squirrel suit.
6: I thought you liked the suit.
7: I do. Unlock the window.
6: You said it was very flattering, you said.
7: It is. I do. I said you were silly, not the suit.
6: Oh, well, that's all right then.
7: Unlock the window.
6: Well, hey!
7: Unlock the window.
6: All right already. Wait.
7: Yes?
6: Red Panda, look at this lock.
7: Yes?
6: I'd swear no one's ever tried to jimmy this lock before.
7: Right first try, which means...
6: our killer didn't come in through the window either.
7: Full marks for deductive reasoning.
6: And for the window lock?
7: 8 out of 10.
6: 8?
7: Come on.
6: There's the safe. I'll check for prints.
7: You'll need to be extra careful. Chief O'Malley's men have been all over this place and didn't find a thing.
6: Maybe I can turn up something they missed. You check the safe.
7: Yes, boss. Why did I agree to this arrangement again?
6: Because I figured out your secret and blackmailed you into letting me play.
7: Yes. I knew there was something. Look at this.
6: What?
7: This safe door is in absolutely pristine condition. To disturb a modern safe like this without dynamite, our man must be a master at the fine art of burglary.
6: Or someone who knew the combination.
7: What are you suggesting?
6: Just formulating alternate theories of the crime. Lesson 4.
7: Good girl. For the moment, let's stick to the known. Find anything?
6: Must have worn gloves.
7: I figured as much.
6: Gloves that he took off only to search the very back of the safe to make sure he had everything. Found a thumb and index finger big as life. Lesson 36.
7: Nice job, flying squirrel.
6: Ah, shucks.
7: Of course, that means our killer wasn't just after the sapphire. He was after the formula that was in that safe. We've got to find him before he can sell it to a foreign power.
6: Well, that's another thing, Red Panda. How did the thief know where the jewel was? Well, the professor only got it a couple days ago.
7: I'd like to know the answer to that, too. First things first. A trip to the morgue to examine the remains of our unfortunate security guard. Then a lawyer named Shawson is going to receive an unexpected visit. From the Red Panda.
8: Come on, you've got to get out of here before anyone comes in. The head coroner is a friend of Chief O'Malley's, and O'Malley's got it in for the Red Panda bad. I could get in real trouble.
4: You've been in real trouble before, though, haven't you, Bert? Haven't you?
8: Yeah, I have. Come on, he's in here. Here's the report. Who's the skirt?
6: The name's the Flying Squirrel. And if you can't tell the difference between tights and a skirt, you need to get out of the morgue more often.
8: You seem like a nice kid. A word of advice. If you're going to keep hanging around with the big guy, don't let him save your life.
6: Too late.
8: Oh, I'm sorry to hear that. Take it from me. Once he's got his hooks in, he'll never let you get away.
6: That was kind of the idea.
8: What's that?
6: I said, where's Malloy's body?
8: Right here.
6: Oh, my...
4: Amazing. The coroner's report says the body was discovered as a dried-out husk.
6: I noticed.
4: The report says were it not for positive identification from dental records, they would have thought it was an unwrapped Egyptian mummy.
6: Are you planning on seeing the show or just reading the reviews?
4: Oh, my.
6: That's what I said.
4: I've never seen anything like this. Squirrel. Look at this mark on the man's forehead.
8: Yeah, we don't know what that was either. It almost looks like the focal point of whatever energy did this to him.
4: That's exactly what it is.
6: It looks like a burn. A small burn in the shape of... well, it looks almost like a cross with a handle on the top.
4: That's called an ankh. It's an ancient Egyptian symbol of great power.
7: We need to know more about what we're dealing with. Squirrel, you head over to the museum. Unless I miss my guess, Dr. Chronopoulos should still be there. He's the country's foremost expert on ancient Egypt, among many other things.
6: I'm a bit late for social calls.
7: Dr. Chronopoulos keeps unusual hours.
6: Where will you be?
7: I'll be disturbing the beauty sleep of a certain estate lawyer. Get going. I'll contact you on the wireless set in the car.
6: Right, Red Panda.
7: Till next time, Bert. Thanks again.
8: Yeah, don't mention it. To anyone.
9: Emil Shawson. Wake up, Emil Shawson.
10: What? Hello? Is anybody there? Strange, I could have sworn I heard someone. Yeah, it must have been a dream.
9: This is no dream, Shawson.
10: Who's there? Who are you?
9: I'll ask the questions here.
10: What do you want? How did you get in here?
9: Neither lock nor key can keep out the Red Panda.
10: The Red Panda? No, it can't be. That's just a myth, a story.
9: Then perhaps this is just a dream after all. When you've told me what I want to know, it can all be over.
10: What do you want?
9: The Bellamy Sapphire. I want to know who your client was. Who bequeathed the sapphire to the professor?
10: I can't tell you that.
9: Yet you must.
10: I can't. It's a sacred trust between an attorney and his client. I can't tell you anything. I won't.
9: You're lying, Shawson. You aren't nearly that noble. You may not be up to your neck in this just yet, but there are lives hanging in the balance. Untold numbers of lives that may be added to that already lost if you keep silent. I cannot allow that.
10: Please. Please. He'll kill me. My family.
9: Who will? Who threatened you?
10: No. No one. I'll tell you nothing. I know my rights.
9: I am not a policeman, Mr. Shawson. And as you listen to the sound of my voice, you will find it is quite impossible to resist.
10: No.
9: Yes, Emil Shawson. Into the dark of night comes the searching light of truth, the light of justice. It has settled on you, Emil Shawson. Tell me who gave you the jewel.
10: Don't. No. His name.
9: You're lying.
10: No. No. He called himself the Sphinx.
9: The Sphinx?
10: He came to me, demanded that I give the stone to Bellamy Labs, promised me money.
9: And he double-crossed you, threatened to kill you.
10: Yes. Told me this was just the beginning. Gave me the stone back tonight. Told me when he had the other one back, he would pull the same caper all over again. I refused. That's when he threatened me.
9: The other one? Other stone? Are there two sapphires, Shawson?
10: Yes. Two.
9: Who was the other one bequeathed to? Tell me.
10: Valeria.
9: Valeria? As in Valeria Chemical? The largest experimental chemical firm in all of Canada?
10: Yes.
9: No telling what this Sphinx is after there. Got to act quickly. Return to sleep, Emil Shawson. You will remember none of this. But in future, when you choose to act outside the honest boundaries of your profession, to risk acting as an unwitting pawn of evil, you will know deep in your heart that I will be watching you, Emil Shawson. The Red Panda will be watching!
6: Quite sure that's all you can tell me, Dr. Chronopoulos.
11: I'm sorry, Flying Squirrel, but I don't know of any instrument, Egyptian or otherwise, that could produce the kind of effect you're talking about. It's simply unheard of.
6: Oh, gosh. Without a solid lead, I don't know how we'll ever recover that stolen formula. To say nothing of the sapphire.
11: Did you say sapphire?
6: Yes. A large and very valuable sapphire was stolen from the safe at Bellamy Labs, as well as a formula for the new alloy.
11: Oh, dear. Oh, dear me. Safes? Sapphires? Onks?
6: What is it? What's wrong?
11: Oh, my. I should have put it all together before. I'm afraid I'm not quite as clear-headed as I used to be, child. The spirit is willing, but the mind is cluttered.
6: Doc, please, just take a deep breath and spill it.
11: Well, 6 months ago, there was a break in here at the museum. The director's safe was opened by a master safecracker who stole several newly discovered artifacts found in a crypt in the desert outside Cairo.
6: Let me guess. A sapphire?
11: Two sapphires, my dear. Two sapphires of equal size and shape, each cut with a level of precision unknown in the ancient world. There was also an amulet with a smaller stone cut in an identical pattern, and a golden ankh some 14 inches long. The items tested very strongly for mystical energies, but before I could complete my studies, they were taken.
6: Oh, but Doc, why didn't you call in the Red Panda? He's helped you before.
11: I know, my dear, but the director was most insistent that a proper police report be filed for insurance purposes. The chief of police...
6: O'Malley.
11: That's the one, yes. He seemed convinced that the Red Panda actually commits more crimes than he solves.
6: Oh, Dr. Chronopoulos, you know that's not true.
11: Yes, my dear. But the museum board and the insurance company were most eager to avoid any publicity.
6: I take it the artifacts were never recovered.
11: Oh, my, no. The insurance company's investigator did deduce the identity of the culprit, however. Now, where is that file? Yes.
6: Mike Murtaugh, career cab burglar. Huh. Nasty-looking customer.
11: Indeed. Alas, the investigator was never able to find him, and in time, the insurance company gave up looking. It was as if he dropped off the face of the earth. He might have learned to harness the mystical energies of the artifacts he stole and twisted them for evil purposes.
6: Including making them a part of his safe-cracking MO. Well, if the fingerprints in this file match the ones I found in the safe, we'll know for sure. Can I borrow this, Doc?
11: Oh, of course, my dear. If the two crimes are related, if there's even a chance to recover the artifacts so they may be studied...
6: I promise we'll try, Dr. C. Thanks again.
12: Ah, the materialization worked perfectly. This must be the secure room at Valaria Chemical. The amulet would have brought me to within 10 feet of the sapphire's location, which means the vault must be right. Aha. My, she is a beauty. Fortunately, I don't need any ancient Egyptian artifacts to get me past this lock. Just a little... Perfect! My precious sapphire sitting here amongst the secrets of Valaria Chemicals. When I add these discoveries to the Bellamy alloy and the other secrets I'll steal before the police get wise to this scheme, I can live like a king! A king! Who's that? Who's there? I know that laugh.
4: And I know a good joke when I see one, Murtaugh.
12: The Red Panda!
4: No matter how often it happens, there's still nothing better than hearing them shriek your name in terror.
12: Not this time, you masked menace! The Mike Murtaugh you sent to prison is ancient history! Now there is only... The Sphinx!
4: The Sphinx, huh? These days every punk with a cloak and a necklace thinks he's got what it takes to be a supervillain.
12: It's not a necklace! It's an amulet!
4: Of course it is.
12: Shut up! You've got no idea the power I have now, Red Panda. This amulet is joined to its sister stones by powers you couldn't possibly understand. Powers which pull the wearer of the amulet through the ether, past the guards, and into the very heart of this country's most secure secret labs. The power of the gods, combined with my own modest gifts, to make an unstoppable pharaoh of felony!
4: Murtaugh, you fool! You've come into possession of some of the most powerful artifacts in the world, and you use them to sneak past security guards.
12: I've had enough of your lip! The stones aren't the only treats I've discovered.
4: You mean stole.
12: Possession is 9/10 of discovery. Say hello to the Ankh of Sutekh. It has the power to mummify living flesh at an instant.
4: You can't possibly use such a device, Murtaugh. You know in your heart it doesn't work,
13: and it's becoming so very heavy.
12: You can't hypnotize me, Red Panda. Prepare to meet your ancestors. Ah! Oh, the beam reflected back at me. Shot the yonk right out of my hand. But how?
13: So I can't hypnotize you, eh, Sphinx? That wasn't me you aimed your device at. It was your own reflection in this mirror. You merely saw it as me.
12: Very clever. You've overplayed your hand, Red Panda. What the?
6: Bad luck, Sphinxy. You've had your nose in old books too long. Next time, you'll keep your eyes peeled for the flying squirrel. I've got your old Ankh, so keep your hands where I can see them.
13: Nice gliding squirrel.
6: You like?
13: I do.
6: Thanks.
13: I'd call that a successful test.
6: Oh, right. Test.
12: Wish I could stick around, but I've really got to run. What the? The amulet brought me back here.
6: Sorry, Sphinxy. Did we forget to mention both gems were in this room?
13: With one in the safe and the stone you returned to Shawson in my pocket, your amulet will always bring you here, regardless of which stone you try to reach.
12: Think you're pretty smart, don't you? Well, try this on.
6: Red Panda, are you hurt? Oh, get him!
9: No, let him go. We have the stones and the Ankh. You've got to get them to the museum for safekeeping right away. Hurry!
13: Well, that went pretty well.
6: Hey, well, you're not hurt at all.
13: Disappointed?
6: You'd better have a good explanation for this.
13: For what?
6: For making me think, for starters, the Sphinx heard you say you were taking the artifacts to the museum. Aren't you worried he'll try to get them back?
13: Kit, I'm absolutely counting on it. Come on!
11: Oh my. Such remarkable items, such perfect condition. Such a shame the amulet was lost. But one mustn't complain. Oh. Oh my goodness!
12: Not goodness exactly, my dear Dr. Chronopolis. I see that meddlesome girl has left the sapphires and the Ankh with you and gone to get help for her mentor. My amulet has brought me right to them. I'll just relieve you of them and be on my way.
11: No, you can't. You can't do this.
12: Oh, no? Why not?
9: No!
6: Because you're hanging upside down in a panda net. That's why not.
13: Good work, Squirrel. Can you get his amulet, Professor?
11: Got it. Now he's powerless.
12: Curse you, Red Panda!
13: Yes, yes. Curse me. I've heard it before.
6: But, boss, why didn't we just nab him back at the labs?
13: Because he didn't have the Bellamy alloy formula with him, and we didn't know where his hideout was. With me supposedly shot and you trying to help me, the Sphinx could count on a short window to recover the remaining artifacts and make his escape. I knew if we gave him the opportunity, he'd collect the formula and come straight here.
6: And you're right. Here's the formula right here. We'd better get this back to Professor Bellamy right away.
13: Soon, Flying Squirrel. We've got one stop to make on the way.
6: What's that?
13: Breakfast. It's been a long night on just a sandwich.
2: And so concludes another adventure of the Red Panda! This recording and the story, characters, and situations contained therein are the exclusive property of their creator and copyright holder, Greg Taylor, and are produced and distributed by Decoder Ring Theater through arrangement with him. 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Until next time, when Decoder Ring Theater brings you the further thrilling adventures of Canada's greatest superhero, this is Stephen Burley reminding you DecoderRingTheater.com is your address to adventure!
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19: Hi, I'm Daniel Peck, and from Cleveland, this is Live at the Bop Stop. Washington, D.C.-based pianist and composer Jose Luis Martins brings a unique and inventive approach to his playing, his compositions, and his arrangements. His creative sense of storytelling combined with a diverse harmonic palette and refined sense of rhythm create a vibrant, expansive, and enticing sonic experience. That harmonic palette is on display both in this performance and his 2025 release Odyssey mixtape, featuring, among others, Alex Hamburger on flute and Patrick Duke Graney on percussion. And from a July 26th, 2025 performance, it's Jose Luis Martins, live at the Bop Stop.

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I thought that was a fun one.

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Alex Humburg on the flute. Okay, that's that moment that's going to play our last song. Thanks everybody for for coming here tonight. Thanks Brian for having us, and Bob Stop, yes. My bad. And yeah, thanks Patrick to join us in this odyssey. Again, please give like a warm welcome for this amazing band. Dana Hawkins on the drums. Blake Meister on the bass, Alex Hamburger on the flute, Patrick Duke-Graney on the percussion. My name is José Luis Martins. We have CDs over here. Come talk with us in the when you finish. And the last song is called Yatra Ta. Hope you guys enjoy.

0: Dana Hawkins, Blake Meister, Patrick Dugraney, Alex Hamburger. My name is José Luis Martins. Thanks everybody for coming. Thank you.
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In this hour, there's music by William Grant Still and the Norwegian composer Geert Veit. And we'll begin with Chopin, his Opus 54 Scherzo in E major, is played here by Miyako Arashima at the piano.

Pianist Miyako Arashima and the Scherzo in E Major, Opus 54 by Chopin. Now, the Second Symphony by the American composer William Grant Still, who achieved fame in 1930 with his Afro-American Symphony, the first symphony by an African-American composer to be performed by a major orchestra. Leopold Stokowski premiered this Second Symphony in 1937. Naimi Järvi and the Detroit Symphony Orchestra perform it here, the symphony called Song of a New Race by William Grant Still.

Nami Yerbe led the Detroit Symphony Orchestra in that performance of the Symphony No. 2 in G minor, Song of a New Race, by William Grant Still. And next, selections from the Suite No. 1 of tunes by the late 20th century Norwegian composer Gert Veit. He called his collection 100 Hardanger tunes, Hardanger being a district in Norway, and 100 being an aspirational number. Bjarte Engeset leads the Royal Scottish National Orchestra in this recording.

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0: 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Music in this hour includes a capriccio, which is a kind of free-form piece by Jan Dismas Zelenka, and one of the violin concertos by Max Bruch. And the hour begins with Vivaldi and this concerto for violin scordatura, a violin retuned in such a way as to brighten the sound, along with two orchestras and two harpsichords, RV 583. Mella Tenenbaum is the soloist with the Philharmonia Virtuosi.

Mello Tannenbaum and the Philharmonia Virtuosi, Vivaldi's Concerto in B-flat for violin scordatura, two orchestras and two harpsichords, RV 583. Jan Dismas Zelenka, next, his Capriccio No. 5 in G major. Jürgen Sonnenthal leads the ensemble called the Newly Formed Orchestra.

Jürgen Sonnenthal led the newly formed orchestra in that period instrument performance of the Capriccio No. 5 in G major by Jan Dismas Zelenka. And you heard it here on KOPN's Morning Air. Where next, we'll hear what is rightly a perennial favorite violin concerto, the Concerto No. 1 in G minor by Max Bruch. In this recording, Maxim Fedotov is the soloist with the Russian Philharmonic Orchestra, Dmitry Yablonsky conducting.

0: On KOPN's Morning Air, we've just heard violinist Maxim Fedotov with Dmitry Yablonsky and the Russian Philharmonic Orchestra in performance of the Violin Concerto No. 1 in G minor by Max Bruch.
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2: On Community Radio KOPN Columbia, this is the Morning Air for Tuesday, August 18th, 2026. In this hour, we'll hear music by the Hungarian composer Leo Vajner, Russian composer Mikhail Glinka, the American Aaron Copland, and the French aristocrat Alain de Montgeroux. And we'll begin with Breakfast with Bach. This morning, the Cello Sonata No. 2 in D Major, BWV 1028, as performed by cellist Leonard Rose and pianist Glenn Gould.

Leonard Rose and Glenn Gould collaborated in that performance of Johann Sebastian Bach's Cello Sonata in D Major, BWV 1028. And now from the period of the French Revolution, an introduction to a remarkable woman pianist, composer, and improviser. She was born Hélène Antoinette Marie de Nervous in 1764. She excelled in her studies at the fortepiano, and in time was recognized as among the best fortepiano performers in France. As a composer, her biographer considers her the missing link between Mozart and Chopin. She married the Marquis de Montgeroux and became a marquise at a very difficult time for nobility in France. Both she and her husband were detained during the Reign of Terror. There is an unrefuted story of her escaping the guillotine only by her improvisation of a set of variations based on La Marseillaise at her trial. Well, here's some of her own work, a selection of etudes by Hélène de Montgeroux, performed at the piano by Claire Hammond.

We've heard the British pianist Claire Hammond playing five etudes by the French composer Hélène de Montcharoux. That set began with the very short etude number 37 and proceeded through etudes 101, 103, 104, and 106. De Montcharoux began writing etudes in 1788 and completed 114 of them, as well as several piano sonatas, by 1812. To put that date in perspective, Chopin was born in 1810. Well, you're listening to The Morning Air on KOPN Columbia. Here's the Divertimento No. 2 in A minor, Hungarian Folk Melodies by Leo Vajner. Neeme Järvi conducts the Estonian National Symphony Orchestra in this recording.

Nemi Järvi and the Estonian National Symphony Orchestra, the Divertimento No. 2, Hungarian Folk Melodies, by Leo Viner. Bandleader Paul Whiteman commissioned this next piece of music by Aaron Copland in 1944 during the Second World War. Whiteman wanted a patriotic piece for his radio program. It's called Letter from Home.

Aaron Copland conducted the London Symphony Orchestra there in performance of his Letter from Home. Well, there's just time remaining in this morning's program for this early work by Mikhail Glinka. Vasily Sinaisky leads the BBC Philharmonic with Glinka's Overture in D Major.

0: The BBC Philharmonic Orchestra and Mikhail Glinka's Overture in D Major. Closing the morning air for today. Stay tuned now for Post Perspective and Democracy Now! And Wendy brings you tomorrow's morning air starting at 5. I'm Dale Langford. Thanks for listening. 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
2: From the Saturday Evening Post, this is the Post Perspective for August 18th. As the 20th century began, there was a surprising growth of support for socialism. A socialist party was formed, and over the coming decades, over 1,000 socialists were elected to public office. The Post editors had little sympathy for socialism, but in an editorial today in 1900, they suggested one reason why it was gaining popularity. America, they said, had entered an age of adulterations and substitutions. The market was flooded with cheap imitations and shoddy workmanship. Consumers were repeatedly disappointed by products that weren't as advertised and wouldn't last. It was no surprise that Edward Bellamy's book, Looking Backward, had recently sold over 1 million copies. The novel described a socialist utopia in the year 2000, when greed and deception have been driven from society. The editors didn't think consumers wanted socialism to replace capitalism, but they were fed up with the endless string of minor frauds. There's more from the Post at SaturdayEveningPost.com.
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0: From New York, this is Democracy Now!
1: This term is almost unrecognizable to term one, and we are looking at not just a remaking of a Trump presidency, but a remaking of what the U.S. presidency looks like, both domestically and abroad.
0: Regime change inside the imperial presidency of Donald Trump. We'll be joined by the Pulitzer Prize-winning New York Times reporter Maggie Haberman. She's been covering Donald Trump since the 1990s, often referred to as the Trump Whisperer. We'll talk with her about the White House war room freakout over the Epstein files, Trump's decision to wage war against Iran, and who was on that secret flight with Trump out of Turkey, and more. Then to Gaza, as President Trump's son-in-law and envoy, the billionaire builder Jared Kushner, holds separate meetings with Hamas and the Israeli Prime Minister Benjamin Netanyahu.
2: We have a plan to rebuild Gaza, but we will not allow Gaza to be rebuilt until the demilitarization occurs. Nobody wants to put more money into a place that's gone on for so long. Until if it's just going to be taken over by terrorists or blown up again.
0: We'll speak with political analyst Muin Rabbani. All that and more coming up. Welcome to Democracy Now!, democracynow.org, The War and Peace Report. I'm Amy Goodman. The White House said Monday it would not seek to extend a memorandum of understanding between the United States and Iran as the 60-day ceasefire deal expired without an agreement to end the war. In Washington, President Trump called on Tehran to, quote, put up the white flag of surrender, unquote, while Iran's foreign ministry said Tehran would shift to a fully offensive military posture after the U.S. repeatedly violated terms of the agreement.
3: The negotiations never began because the United States committed gross and widespread violations of the text of the MOU just a few weeks after signing it on June 18th, and therefore the 60-day discussion is basically no longer relevant.
0: In Yemen, fighters with the Houthi movement said Monday they'd launched a missile attack on a Saudi ship in the Red Sea, the latest such strike since the Houthis declared a maritime blockade on Saudi Arabia last month. The Houthis control roughly a third of Yemen's territory. The United Nations warns recent attacks by the group have killed at least 17 civilians. A major ecological disaster is unfolding in Oman, where a massive oil spill has spread to over 2,000 square kilometers and begun fouling beaches. The oil spread largely unchecked for weeks after a tanker carrying 800,000 barrels of Russian crude ran aground in a protected marine reserve following an unexplained attack on the vessel in June. This comes after President Trump Monday threatened to, quote, bomb the bleep out of Oman if it gets in the way of U.S. efforts to reopen the Strait of Hormuz. Meanwhile, crude oil futures climbed to over $90 a barrel Monday, following reports that Iran had seized a UAE-owned tanker in the Strait of Hormuz. U.S. gas prices have set a mid-August record and stalled talks with Iran, with the national average at $4.06 a gallon. The U.S. Navy says a guided missile destroyer spent 4 days adrift in the South China Sea last month after an engineering failure left the 10,000-ton warship unable to maneuver under its own power. The breakdown left sailors aboard the USS Benfold without easy access to food, water, toilets and air conditioning. The news comes as the Pentagon's under scrutiny over reports of low morale and mental health crises impacting sailors aboard the USS Abraham Lincoln aircraft carrier, which has been deployed continuously for 9 months supporting President Trump's attacks on Iran. On Monday, Trump downplayed reports about poor conditions on the Lincoln, including rationed food, moldy showers, shortages of basics, including soap and deodorant. Trump insisted the Lincoln is, quote, beautifully maintained and beautifully taken care of, unquote. Meanwhile, Trump lashed out at CNN reporter Kristen Holmes when she asked whether North Korean leader Kim Jong-un had personally requested the U.S. end joint military exercises with South Korea.
4: He asked you specifically to scale back on those.
5: Quiet. You're very disrespectful in front of this young man. Okay?
4: Don't you find her disrespectful? He understands. Quiet. Who are you with?
5: I'm with CNN.
4: Fake news.
5: I just wanted to follow up on the South Korea question.
4: You're a loud, boisterous person. You're fake news.
5: I was trying to find out if you had been talking to Kim Jong-un, if he had asked you to scale back on those military exercises.
0: Israel's militaries carried out fresh airstrikes and mortar attacks on southern Lebanon after weekend airstrikes killed at least 11 people, including children. A UN spokesperson warned of an alarming surge in violence as the UNIFIL peacekeeping force in Lebanon said it recorded an average of 137 projectiles fired daily into southern Lebanon by Israel over the last 2 weeks.
6: We are witnessing both from our humanitarian and peacekeeping colleagues alarming and concerning intensification of violence in the southern part of the country over the weekend, which also includes civilian casualties on the Lebanese side. Some of this violence has displaced families from areas where they had only recently returned, prompting them to seek safety elsewhere.
0: President Trump's son-in-law and envoy, Jared Kushner, held talks with Israeli Prime Minister Benjamin Netanyahu on Monday. The meeting did not lead to an agreement for Israel to implement a framework that Hamas previously agreed to. This is Kushner speaking to Fox News.
2: We have a plan to rebuild Gaza, but we will not allow Gaza to be rebuilt until the demilitarization occurs. Nobody wants to put more money into a place that's gone on for so long until if it's just going to be taken over by terrorists or blown up again.
0: Hamas had agreed to disarm as part of the U.S.'s 15-point plan, but Israel rejected that proposal. Israel's been conducting near-daily attacks on the Gaza Strip, despite last year's so-called ceasefire, killing more than 1,200 people since October. This comes after Israel's far-right national security minister, Itamar Ben-Gavir, used a podcast interview with a freed hostage, Ram Breslavsky, to demand a kill quota in Gaza. This is Ben-Gavir.
7: It's no secret. I disagree with the prime minister. I think targeted assassinations should be carried out in Gaza, taking down 30 to 40 every night. Not just those who pose an immediate threat. There are people there who are not worthy of life. They shouldn't live. They're not even people.
0: The comments drew condemnation even from staunch defenders of Israel, like Nevada's Democratic Senator Jackie Rosen, who said, quote, anyone advocating for acts of violence against innocent civilians should not be in an official government position. I believe Ben-Gavir must resign, and I urge Prime Minister Netanyahu to denounce these remarks and reaffirm to the world that this is not the government's position, Senator Rosen said. In Israel, Prime Minister Benjamin Netanyahu has amplified messages comparing New York City Mayor Zoran Mamdani to authoritarian leaders from the Middle East. On Sunday, Netanyahu posted an image showing a new Likud party campaign billboard towering over a Tel Aviv highway that places Mamdani shoulder to shoulder with Turkish President Recep Tayyip Erdogan, Iran's supreme leader Mojtaba Khamenei, and the Hezbollah chief Naim Qassem. The four appear under the Hebrew slogan, "They want Netanyahu to lose. Don't let them win," unquote. Israeli elections are scheduled for October 27th. In Florida, voters head to the polls for primary elections today with progressive challengers looking to unseat powerful incumbent Democrats. In Broward County, union organizer Oliver Larkin is seeking to upset Congressmember Jared Moskowitz. Larkin is a member of Democratic Socialists of America who supports Medicare for All and an end to U.S. weapons transfers to Israel. Moskowitz has heavy support from donors associated with AIPAC, the American Israel Public Affairs Committee, as well as the artificial intelligence super PAC Leading the Future. Elsewhere, Democratic Congressmember Debbie Wasserman Schultz faces a crowded field as she seeks a 12th term in Congress. Wasserman Schultz is running in the newly redrawn 20th district in southeast Florida, which is heavily African American. She faces four black primary challengers, including progressive Elijah Manley, a Democratic socialist campaigning on universal health care and a federal jobs guarantee. Wasserman Schultz led the Democratic National Committee during Hillary Clinton's failed presidential bid in 2016. Wasserman Schultz resigned in July of that year after WikiLeaks revealed DNC staff favored Clinton over Bernie Sanders during the primary. Meanwhile, President Trump voted by mail in Florida's Republican primary, despite repeatedly attacking mail-in ballots and signing an executive order earlier this year to curb voting by mail. In southern Texas, the Trump administration said Monday it had temporarily paused construction of a section of border wall in the Big Bend National Park. Customs and Border Protection CBP Commissioner Rodney Scott said he would personally conduct an on-the-ground evaluation of the site after construction crews were filmed bulldozing pristine desert wilderness, prompting fierce criticism from environmentalists. In a statement, campaigner Laken Jordahl of the Center for Biological Diversity accused the Department of Homeland Security of lying about border wall construction in Big Bend, adding, quote, "We won't rest until the contracts are canceled, the waivers of law are rescinded, and the bulldozers are sent packing for good," unquote. For the second time, the Supreme Court's turned down Donald Trump's effort to undo the 2023 jury verdict holding him sexually liable for sexually abusing the writer E. Jean Carroll and later defaming her. The justices issued a one-sentence order Monday denying his request for a rehearing with no explanation and no noted dissents. The ruling leaves the more than $5 million civil judgment intact. A New York judge pushed back Luigi Mangione's state murder and weapons trial Monday over the 2024 killing of UnitedHealthcare CEO Brian Thompson. This comes after Mangione pleaded guilty last Friday to federal stalking charges. He's pleaded not guilty to the state charges. His lawyers are arguing that he should not be punished for the same crime twice. The judge gave prosecutors until October 9th to answer his motion and scheduled his next court appearance for December 10th. In Las Vegas, opening statements began Monday in the murder trial of Duane Davis, nearly 30 years after rapper Tupac Shakur was shot near the Strip. Prosecutors told jurors that a gang war in Compton drove the killing and that Davis orchestrated it as revenge for an attack on his nephew. This is Prosecutor Binu Palal.
8: Duane Davis has repeatedly told us over and over again about the anger he felt and his own role in the revenge drive-by shooting of Tupac Shakur. And now, nearly 30 years later, we're going to ask you to finally hold Duane Davis accountable.
0: Tupac Shakur was the son of Afeni Shakur, a prominent activist and member of the Black Panther Party. And those are some of the headlines. This is Democracy Now!, democracynow.org, The War and Peace Report. Coming up, the Pulitzer Prize-winning New York Times reporter Maggie Haberman on her new book, Regime Change, Inside the Imperial Presidency of Donald Trump. Stay with us.

0: The Reckoning by Zach Lemon and Alexander Rudd. This is Democracy Now!, democracynow.org, The War and Peace Report. I'm Amy Goodman. We begin today's show looking at secrecy in the Trump White House. We're joined by the Pulitzer Prize-winning New York Times reporter Maggie Haberman, who's been reporting on Donald Trump since the 1990s, often called the Trump Whisperer. She is co-author of the new book, Regime Change, Inside the Imperial Presidency of Donald Trump. She and her co-author, New York Times reporter Jonathan Swan, give an inside look at how the Trump administration's handled many of the biggest crises of his second term, from the Epstein files to Trump's decision to wage war on Iran. Haberman and Swan report many key decisions are made by Trump, along with a tight-knit group of 5 to 6 people in the room with him. Haberman has also been reporting on many recent controversies involving Trump, including the decision to fly the president out of a recent NATO summit on a secret plane due to an alleged Iranian threat. Trump had arrived in Turkey on the newly refurbished Boeing 747-8 jet, gifted to him by Qatar. But on his departure, he was seen boarding the older Air Force One. But then the Secret Service used a catering truck to secretly transfer Trump to a military jet. Well, to talk about all of this and more, we're joined by Maggie Haberman. It's great to have you with us.
1: Thanks for having me. I really appreciate it.
0: Before we start with regime change, let's start with this story. But sure. I actually want to start before he got into that older U.S. Air Force One. To the subpoena to the New York Times reporters, your colleagues, for the earlier story that the U.S. Air Force One that was gifted to Trump, and I say Trump, not exactly the United States, by Qatar, wasn't militarily prepared to protect him. And then the Trump administration was so angry that they subpoenaed the reporters and family members. A judge knocked that down. They withdrew their subpoenas. But I was wondering if you think that what they were really concerned about, the Trump administration, is the second part of the story, is when he went on to that second jet, in fact, he didn't fly out on it, and that it would be discovered that, you know, he was secreted onto a catering truck and went on to a third plane.
1: Entirely possible, Amy, and there's so much we still don't know about this entire episode. What we do know is, as you said, those subpoenas that were issued to my colleagues for doing their job, the procedure and process by which they came about, the judge that was handling the matter condemned how the Justice Department dealt with it. You know, subpoenas are not new to reporters, as you know, but this is not how it is supposed to be handled. It's not supposed to be within the first 24 hours of a story. It's supposed to be the last stop. President Obama did a lot of subpoenas, but not in this way. And, you know, the efforts to try to chill reporting, while not, you know, specific only to the Trump administration, this was a new level

0: Trump, as you saw, made a display of going into the older Air Force One. He waves. There had been a pool camera. I think ABC News was the pool camera that day, set up just to capture what appeared to be a routine departure from the NATO summit at the Ankara airport. The president and a couple of aides were then taken, it appears to be, directly across to the other exit on this 747 to a catering container that was on a hydraulic lift. And that secrets them to the military jet where Pete Hegseth, the Secretary of Defense, boarded himself very visibly. It appears to have been part of the ruse. The people who the president took with him, and there may have been others, but these are the ones we know about. The White House has refused to answer any questions about any of this, were Natalie Harp, who is his ever-present aide, who is known as the human printer, as Jonathan and I describe at length in Regime Change, that, you know, she alarmed the Secret Service during the campaign because she left him these adoring letters in his personal spaces, in his private quarters, one of which said, "You are all that matters to me." She prints out pieces of good news for him and searches on the internet for information he wants to see. She is an alternate channel for reaching the president.
1: And how do you know about that note, "You're all that matters to me," that she left for Trump?
0: We obtained it. Without getting into more detail.
1: So Trump got very upset about being asked about this. Mm-hmm. On Sunday, the Democratic Senator John Ossoff of Georgia taunted Trump for his taking his aide Natalie Harp on the secret flight out of Turkey.
2: He golfs and trades stocks. See, he doesn't want to do the job. He wants to build his ballroom and travel with Natalie on their apparently defenseless flying palace gifted by the Emir of Qatar.
1: So the president was then asked about Ossoff's comments on Monday.
3: John Ossoff said you'd rather travel with your aide, Natalie Harp, and build the ballroom than do your job as president. What is your response, John Ossoff?
4: You mean Pee Wee Herman? Pee Wee Herman lookalike? No, I would much rather do other things. It's a we're building a great facility here. We're fixing a White House that hasn't been taken care of.
1: So that was the president responding. And as you say, Maggie, you write extensively about Natalie Harp and Regime Change. Tell us more about her and why you think Ossoff's raising this and her name is being raised at this point and what it meant for her to be one of the few people on this third secret plane with him.
0: I'll work backwards. Natalie Harp is essentially a body person, for lack of a better way of putting it. But she is, I described her as something like a human binky a couple of days ago. And that really is what she is. You know, he describes her, as we report in the book, to staff as, you know, somebody who loves him as much as his wife and children. And he would say to aides, "You'll all go off and make money. You know, she's never going to leave me." That's one. Walt Nauta, who is his actual body guy, also now the head of the Oval Office, he has some official title. Who was Trump's co-conspirator indicted in the Mar-a-Lago documents case. Dan Scavino, who has been with Trump forever, started out as a caddy at his Westchester golf course. Those are three very personal aides. They also do deal with his social media piece. And then Pete Hegseth. So what it tells us is that these are people who Trump would find most comfortable to be around him, who could give him certain pieces of information. Again, we don't know exactly why, but I'm not surprised that Ossoff focused on this because, A, Natalie Harp is everywhere. She literally is in almost every Oval Office meeting. She was there when Jonathan and I went in to interview the president as a fact-checking interview for this book, and she was the one who handed us this document that he said was by a historian. It, in fact, was a former golf caddy for Gary Player, who had described Trump as the most powerful person ever to walk the planet and compared him to history's, you know, best known despots and monsters and conquerors separately. Ossoff, I believe, was trying to get a reaction, and he did. And the White House bit, and he was obviously making an insinuation. It goes further than our reporting. Trump was traveling with other people, but she's a taxpayer-funded staffer. It is not inappropriate to get asked a question about her by a reporter. And the president, all he did was draw further attention to this and how he handled that. Mm-hmm.
1: And, of course, attacking Kristen Holmes of CNN, who so often attacks women reporters.
0: Yes, he does.
1: Your response, they are all your colleagues, our colleagues.
0: Look, a couple of things. I mean, he has attacked many of us for a very long time. He has expanded his roster of who he is attacking in this particular term. He is, you know, almost everybody who writes something he doesn't like or even asks something he doesn't like gets a, "You're dumb, you're ugly, you're, I can go

0: on and on and on. He does attack men, too. With women, it is always about their looks. The Kristen Holmes attack, I want to, first of all, Caitlin Collins does an incredible job, and she is basically alone in there every day because this White House has taken control of the media pool that covers him. It used to be decided by the White House Correspondents Association. Now they pick the outlets. And so Caitlin or Kristen will be asking a serious question, and the person who asks after them is, you know, an influencer who says something to the effect of, Mr. President, why are you so fantastic? It used to be that reporters would back each other up. It's so much harder now. And so the Kristen Holmes attack in particular, reporters don't want to be the story. One of the things that was really very jarring about what this White House did yesterday, and this wasn't the president directly, but it doesn't matter, it was some social media account from the White House raising her children and attacking her using her children and saying that your children will be ashamed of you. It's really something for a White House that was making a point of the fact that its press secretary, who is a young mother, is leaving in part because she wants to take time with her children, is going after a female reporter using her children. Children should be off limits no matter what. They're going to attack us whatever we do. This was a different level.
1: Why doesn't he attack you? I mean, yes, he's called you maggot and other other names, but actually, you've been covering him for decades. And you get a personal sit-down interview with him.
0: Yeah, but I think there's a—so I was thinking about this when you used the Trump whisperer phrasing, which is a comment or whatever, a description of me that I wish I had, you know, pushed back on years ago when
1: Why?
0: He first, because it suggests a level of personal engagement that just doesn't exist. It confers an intimacy that just doesn't exist. And it also confers a sort of, I'm as opposed to just sort of interpreting and covering someone, that there's some kind of a level of, like, you know, Rasputining, which is preposterous. I am a reporter. He is my subject who I cover. I have covered any number of politicians over the last 20-some-odd years, going back to the 1990s, many of whom did not like my coverage. They just did not handle it like this. In terms of the me of it specifically, it is largely about being at the New York Times. He really is obsessed with the Times uniquely. But I did cover him, you know, before he was a candidate. I did cover him for a long time. I covered his, you know, quasi-run in 2011. I worked at the New York Post. There is a New York of it that is real. But that is what it is. Jonathan and I have both had very little contact with him directly this term. We actually did have to go to him directly to ask for this interview, but not because we wanted open mic night with Donald Trump. We wanted to do a fact-checking interview, and it was quite revealing.
1: I mean, there's so much here. For example, talk about the use of the war room, as you describe it, both in a piece in the Times magazine, but also in your book, inside the White House freakout over the Epstein files.
0: Yeah, the Times magazine headline was, I think, pretty precise. So we describe in this book a handful of what were many meetings in the White House Situation Room, which is a meeting where room where presidents have, and it's a series of conference rooms, but there's this large conference room that people have seen pictures of presidents sitting in. The complex itself is where President Obama monitored the raid to kill Osama bin Laden. It is where presidents have talked about wars. It is also what became essentially a crisis comms hub for the Trump team. Not the president. He was not in these meetings. But his team, trying to deal with the general issue of the Epstein files, which Trump wanted nothing to do with. Trump obviously was very close with Jeffrey Epstein in the 1990s. He often talks about a falling out that we still don't totally understand in the 2000s. But his name was in these files, and some of that was public already. But he just didn't want to hear about it at all. And he had several people in his government who had repeatedly talked about transparency in these files once they got in office. The problem is the president did not want anything to do with this. So they then were in these meetings trying to figure out what they could put out to the public, how to handle Ghislaine Maxwell, Jeffrey Epstein's longtime associate and girlfriend. And it ends up in these remarkable moments where they are discussing, among other things, you know, an uncorroborated secondhand allegation made to a reporter a decade earlier about Trump, you know, sleeping with a woman who in Jeffrey Epstein's house, and that the woman, that Trump had a nipple fetish, and that he had clearly abused her body, according to this secondhand account. which had already been public, but this was the kind of thing they found themselves talking about in the Situation Room. It was not really in those meetings that we focused on about justice for these victims. Now, there were other discussions on that front, but that was not what this was.
1: And talk about who was there.
0: It was the top levels of the White House and the DOJ. It was the chief of staff, the vice president, Pam Bondi, then the attorney general, who they mostly all blamed for comments that she had made publicly and how she handled it. Todd Blanche, now the attorney general, then the deputy attorney general, Kash Patel, the FBI director, Dave Warrington, then the White House counsel. The list goes on, and that's a partial list. I mean, there's more than a dozen people.
1: And it's so significant, Todd Blanche, mm-hmm. given that he is the attorney general
0: Correct.
1: Now, the questions he was just asked mm-hmm. by Kirsten Walker mm-hmm. On NBC. Mm-hmm. about whether he would be independent, and mm-hmm. he took great affront. Mm. He's the one who handled the Epstein files.
0: He was the person who was overseeing the majority of how this was dealt with. Pam Bondi talked about that in House testimony. And while she was certainly present in a bunch of these meetings and aware of what was happening, it is true that Blanche is who the White House tasked with this. And he was tasked with this because they believed that he would be clear with them about what was there and be clear with them about how they would move forward. There was a total eradication of the norm of DOJ independence that has existed since Watergate. What this White House will say is it is an agency of the executive branch. There is no actual independence. In this case, the middleman just doesn't exist.
1: Talk about the briefing, Maggie Haberman, in the war room that Benjamin Netanyahu gave leading up to the U.S.-Israeli attack on Iran. How unusual this is.
0: Right. This is an unusual meeting in the Situation Room, that large conference room, from the other end of the spectrum. This is actually about matters of governance. There are few things as important as how a president takes the country to war. And that is what this meeting was about. But this was a foreign leader sitting in the Situation Room. Trump normally sits at the head of that big conference table. And in this instance, in our reporting, and again, we get into this in detail in the book, this was really the last reporting we did for this book, Trump moved his seat so they were sitting across from each other, which said something about Netanyahu and the level of respect that Trump was conferring on him. But we could not find any other example of a foreign head of state being present with the president of the United States in person for this kind of a meeting. And in this meeting, Netanyahu made the case for a regime change scenario, trying to pull the U.S. in. Various steps would happen. Various things were unlikely to, be constricting, according to Netanyahu. He portrayed the Iranian regime as fairly easy to topple. And he played this video for the president in the conference room, which was of, possible leaders who could take over, which most of the U.S. government did not take very seriously. Trump, however, liked the sound of this. Trump, at the end of this presentation, said something to the effect of, sounds good to me. And while there were more conversations with his own government, it was clear to his own advisors how appealing this was to Trump. Trump was acting on instinct. This was after the Maduro raid in Venezuela earlier in the year. He believed the Iranian regime was a paper tiger based on how it had responded the previous year during the 12-day war. And the president basically ignored many of his own advisors and just went ahead.
1: Do you think Epstein also drove some of this? I mean, you had Epstein dominating the mm-hmm. headlines in December. So then he attacks Venezuela, gets Maduro and his right. wife, wipes the headlines off, very successful for President Trump. Then they're creeping back in again in February. The whole operation is called Operation Epic Fury, which many dubbed Epstein Fury. What drives Trump? What drove him into the man who fought endless wars?
0: We don't have reporting suggesting this was an active diversion or an active distraction, although obviously Trump likes distractions, and we talk about that in the book as well. We have a scene early on where they were looking at ways to wipe the controversy over an OMB memo that had gone out, off the front pages. And one of the things they were talking about was, let's talk about sending migrants to Gitmo. That was one possibility. So obviously he likes distractions, but we don't have reporting suggesting that this was the active method behind it. It almost doesn't matter, though. He was expanding his own power. That is the main focus for him now.
1: So you have Netanyahu in the Situation Room. And now you have Trump on the secret flight, and it turns out, I think it was the Washington Post expose saying that the CIA didn't hold much stock in Israeli intelligence that Trump was being targeted on this plane.
0: So we actually have different reporting on that. And again, this is all still emerging. But our understanding is that this is actually a separate threat stream from what the Israeli government had been discussing. In real time, the CIA, according to our reporting on what was motivating them to get the president out, did not have a confidence assessment one way or the other in real time. Now, they later, I think, looked at it and were less confident. But that was not—I think things are getting conflated here. But again, we are all still trying to figure out what happened.
1: We're talking to Maggie Haberman, co-author of Regime Change. Let's talk about the inner circle. Talk about people like Stephen Miller, how he rose to power, how important he is to Trump, what this immigrant crackdown is all about. Talk about the Rubio-Vance competition to succeed President Trump. I thought it was interesting that Rubio was on the plane that possibly was targeted. He was left on the plane. And it then turned out that Trump is telling people behind the scenes that he's for Vance now.
0: Trump is quite capable of saying different things to different audiences, as you and I both know, and I think that that will continue. I think that if Vance is likely, you know, to be the nominee, which at the moment he seems like he will be, Trump will get with him. I don't think Trump is going to make it easy for Vance or anyone who is the Republican nominee, because Trump does not like attention shifting elsewhere. And Trump's legacy is less about policy in his mind. It's about Trump. So that's one piece
1: of it. Do you think he'll allow the elections to continue?
0: I do. I don't have reporting suggesting otherwise. But there's a difference between, you know, there are limits to what he can actively do, as you know, to take over elections in states. That doesn't mean that there won't be, you know, efforts to try to get involved somehow. We've already seen that in Minnesota, in the middle of these killings of Alex Pretty, and a few weeks before that, Renee Good earlier this year. The DOJ, then run by Pam Bondi, was saying, "Well, you know, we'll pull back the agents, the federal migrant forces, immigration forces. Just give us your voter rolls, and so that we can take a look at them and see what's there." So I expect we will see more of that. In terms of Stephen Miller, he is the most powerful White House advisor, arguably, over, you know, the last few decades, probably in modern history. He is dual-hatted. He is the Deputy White House Chief of Staff for Policy. He is also the Homeland Security Advisor. Even those two titles do not really explain the level of his power. We got into his background, who he is, how he grew up. We were trying to make clear who these people are and what drives them in this book. Miller is fundamentally important to understand for Trump in general. But he came up in California in a very liberal enclave in Santa Monica, and he has been listening to Rush Limbaugh. He has been talking about undocumented immigrants for decades, and his vision is a restrictionist immigration policy. He is more hawkish than Trump on this matter, but on this topic, but Trump just doesn't stop him most of the time unless it gets negative attention in the press, and then he will pull him back, like after Minnesota. But that was extreme. This immigration crackdown is what it looks like. It is about restricting who comes into the country and who can keep living here. And there is so much happening on this front that, you know, everybody across the media, I think, at the mainstream outlets, and not just mainstream outlets, are doing a lot of coverage. And there is still so much happening on so many fronts that we're not really fully seeing the full picture.
1: Regime Change, Inside the Imperial Presidency of Donald Trump. Talk about the title.
0: So one of the things that occurred to Jonathan and me very early on, and this relates to actually what we were just describing about Stephen Miller. Stephen Miller is one of the people who had spent the most time thinking about what a Trump 2.0 would look like, including how to put in lawyers who would help Trump get to a yes, not just help, but be willing to say yes and then figure out how to work the policy and the justifications later on. It was clear within the first 3 months that what we were covering was not, you know, Democrat to Republican transition or even Trump to Biden, and where Trump left Biden a handwritten note after January 6th, you know, and there were still some efforts to try to have some kind of a transition between the governments. This is a form of regime change in our own country. This is a reimagining of the U.S. presidency, an expansion of executive power on a level we have not seen before in modern history, in some ways ever. And we had come up with this title months before the Maduro operation. This was not about Venezuela. It was not about Iran. It happens to be true of those efforts, too. But this is about the U.S.
1: And the other people who surround him who are most important that we should be looking at?
0: This is a government run by, as you said, about a half dozen people, give or take. Susie Wiles, Pete Hegseth, Dan Kane, the chairman of the Joint Chiefs of Staff, John Ratcliffe, director of the CIA, Steve Witkoff, Trump's all-purpose envoy. Jared Kushner does not have an official government role, but he is quite involved now. Scott Bessent, sometimes. Howard Lutnick, sometimes. That's about it.
1: Jared Kushner just declared a billionaire. He's the billionaire builder, Trump envoy. And in fact, is that a benefit to Kushner not to have a portfolio exactly or be a paid employee?
0: Correct.
1: Because it means he just goes around the world like Steve Witkoff. Some people, Trump is saying he's going to make peace. Other people are saying he's going to make money.
0: Right. Well, and two things can be true at once. I mean, certainly in the case of Witkoff, who actually does formally work for the government, whereas Kushner does not at all. Witkoff and Trump and their children are partners in this crypto business. The self-enrichment of this administration is at an astonishing scale. And I think people were loath to really believe in Trump's world and among Republicans how much money mainstream media was describing him as making through these ventures. Then he filed his personal financial disclosure form, and there it was. There is absolutely no precedent for this.
1: You have been following Trump for decades, covering Donald Trump. What has most shocked you?
0: Covering Donald Trump in various ways, but and others, not a lot has shocked me, honestly. I mean, there is a lot of what we are seeing right now that is what I expected the first year to look like of 2017. And in some ways, what you are seeing now is what 2020 was set to look like after the impeachment trial, where he was, you know, acquitted is the headline that he likes to hold up. And then COVID hit, and that changed everything about that year. This level of loyalty is the dominant factor, this level of vengeance and retribution as an animating theme. That is what I expected this to be for a long time.
1: Have you been shocked by the lack of resistance?
0: I have been shocked at the degree to which Congress in particular is just handing over its power, the House Republicans. I have been shocked at how tech leaders were, and we describe this at length, you know, many of whom had declared themselves Democrats before or had contributed to Democrat causes, even if they were doing both parties.
1: Just Zuckerberg,
0: Jeff Bezos, you know, Tim Cook, although he had a relationship with Trump in term one, just bringing these tributes to him. I mean, we get into detail in this in the book. I would say the one thing I was really surprised by, honestly, if I had to look at it, was Elon Musk, which was that Trump essentially, it's been really memory-holed, and we get into this a lot in the book, but Trump essentially made him a co-president. He wasn't exactly a co-president, but he was basically a co-president. And what Musk wanted to do was not always aligned with what other people in Trump's West Wing wanted to happen. So the first several months of this term were really hijacked by Doge and what Musk was doing, again, some of which they liked. Musk also did things like get rid of a congressionally created agency in USAID, just got rid of it, gutted it. And the rump was taken over by the State Department and Marco Rubio, who was not thrilled to be doing this. That did surprise me. Trump only pulled Musk back after a meeting my colleagues and I reported on, where he was supposed to be getting a briefing on the China war plan in the Pentagon, in a room called the Tank. It's a sanctuary of sorts.
1: A meeting with Hegseth.
0: Correct. And some others. But it was clear to Trump and what he was saying to his advisors that, you know, this was problematic conflicts-wise. Trump has problems when other people get him bad headlines for conflicts. Less so himself and his family.
1: Well, I want to thank you for spending this time with us. Regime Change Inside the Imperial Presidency of Donald Trump. Maggie Haberman wrote this book along with Jonathan Swan. This is Democracy Now!, democracynow.org. She's also author of Confidence Man, The Making of Donald Trump and the Breaking of America. Coming up next, we look at President Trump's son-in-law and envoy, the billionaire builder Jared Kushner, who held separate meetings with Hamas and Israeli Prime Minister Benjamin Netanyahu. We'll speak with the political analyst, Moin Rabbani. Stay with us.

0: Saudi Palestinian Youth Choir. This is Democracy Now!, democracynow.org, the War and Peace Report. President Trump's son-in-law and envoy, Jared Kushner, met with Israeli Prime Minister Benjamin Netanyahu in Jerusalem Monday after Israel rejected a 15-point plan for Gaza promoted by President Trump's so-called Board of Peace. The proposal would have seen Hamas gradually disarm and turn over governance of the Gaza Strip to an international force in exchange for Israel's withdrawal. This is Jared Kushner speaking to Fox News.
1: We have a plan to rebuild Gaza, but we will not allow Gaza to be rebuilt until the demilitarization occurs. Nobody wants to put more money into a place that's gone on for so long until if it's just going to be taken over by terrorists or blown up again.
0: Over the weekend, Jared Kushner held rare direct talks in Cairo with Hamas's political chief, Khalil el-Hayya. Also joining the talks were the Egyptian president, Abdel Fattah el-Sisi, former British prime minister, Tony Blair, and Qatari, Turkish and Egyptian mediators. Hamas officials said Israel had violated the terms of the October 2025 ceasefire and that the roadmap agreed to last month was not open to changes. Israel's been conducting near-daily attacks on the Gaza Strip despite the so-called ceasefire, killing more than 1,200 people directly. For more, we go to Montreal, where we're joined by Mouin Rabbani, Middle East analyst and managing editor of Jadalia. His forthcoming book is titled Gaza Apocalypse. Welcome back to Democracy Now!, Mouin. Let's begin with—
2: Good to be with you.
0: Let's begin with what exactly these meetings have been about and what came out of them, beginning with who Jared Kushner is. Again, is not officially a government employee.
2: Yes, I think as Maggie Haberman was just informing us, he's actually not part of the government. He has no official role, no official position, and therefore is essentially accountable only to his father-in-law, Donald Trump. He's also someone who is deeply invested, both literally and figuratively, in the Middle East. He relies to a very large extent on funding from Gulf states and connections with various rulers and oligarchs and so on for his business activities, but is also someone who is very deeply, intimately tied to Israel and its imperial project in the region. I mean, you know, his father, the current U.S. ambassador to France, Charles Kushner, and Netanyahu have a longstanding relationship. And at one point, when Netanyahu used to visit New York, he would literally sleep in Jared Kushner's bed. So, you know, this is all a kind of very incestuous, sordid background for someone to now pretend to play the role of a mediator between two different parties. It's really not on the cards.
0: And when you would say sleep in his bed, you mean the childhood home of Jared Kushner. He would sleep in his bedroom, right?
2: Well, I recall Netanyahu, I think, stating that he slept in Kushner's bed. No suggestion Kushner was in it as well. This is all pre-Epstein. But the broader point is there is a very intimate ideological political connection between the Kushners and Israel. And then there is, in addition to that, a very intimate, active business and financial connection between Kushner and many of the states in the Gulf.
0: So Axios reported Monday that Hamas leaders had committed to disarming and demilitarizing Gaza. What does that mean in the near time? And can you talk about the significance of Kushner and other Trump officials meeting directly with Hamas?
2: Well, the meeting, the direct meeting with Hamas is significant, but it's also not unprecedented. It was unprecedented at the beginning of the Trump administration when its envoy, Adam Guler, met directly with Hamas officials, including Khalil al-Hayya in Doha. And this caused such outrage in pro-Israeli circles that Adam Guler has essentially been politically disappeared. But to get back to your question, what happened last month is that the Board of Peace, the self-proclaimed Board of Peace, which sees itself essentially as replacing any other international institution and any other international resolutions dealing with the question of Palestine, the Board of Peace put forward a 15-point proposal. That proposal included two key points. The first is the decommissioning of Hamas heavy weaponry and various other aspects relating to Gaza governance, in which Hamas would have absolutely no role. But the second point was that none of these commitments would need to be fulfilled unless and until Israel properly fulfilled all its commitments and obligations that it accepted in October of last year, pursuant to the ceasefire agreement with Hamas. In other words, Israel would have to stop its daily bombardments and killings in the Gaza Strip and actually observe a cessation of hostilities. It would need to allow the surge of humanitarian goods into the Gaza Strip pursuant to its obligations and so on. Israel then objected to this, and acting through the board's point man on Gaza, the former UN envoy Nikolai Mladenov, essentially adopted some key Israeli conditions, thereby revising an agreement that had already been agreed with Hamas. Subsequently, Netanyahu rejected what was in effect his own agreement, and I think that move should be seen primarily in terms of the upcoming Israeli parliamentary elections in a few weeks, in 2 months. And now Kushner has come to the region. First, he met with Hamas, and rather than reconfirm the validity of the agreement that the board has already reached with the Palestinians, he's essentially trying to rewrite it. And then after his meeting with Netanyahu, he came out and emphasized what is called Israel's right to self-defense, meaning Israel will be under no obligation to observe any commitments regarding a cessation of hostilities. Israel would not be obliged to conduct any of its obligations unless and until Hamas was fully disarmed, meaning it even has to confirm that it no longer has any military infrastructure or even any light personal weapons. Well, this is essentially Israel throwing a poison pill into an agreement by including conditions that can never be met, because Israel can always claim, you know, there is still a Kalashnikov or a pistol or a slingshot, and thereby indefinitely, in other words, permanently, postpone the discharge of any of its own obligations. And you can say Kushner fell for it or Kushner is complicit in this, but the result is the same.
0: You have the far-right National Security Minister, Itamar Ben-Gvir, calling for nightly targeted eliminations of 30 or 40 people in Gaza. Interestingly, a number of news outlets, Associated Press, Financial Times, Times of Israel, are reporting that Ben-Gvir said not just those who pose an immediate threat. There are people there who are not worthy of life. They shouldn't live. They're not even people, making the remarks on a podcast with a former hostage.
2: Yeah, it's interesting that we have seen Israel's apologists, particularly in Europe and the United States, rush to dismiss this on the pretext that Ben-Gvir is some kind of freelancer who doesn't really play an important role, and therefore these explicitly fascist statements, these explicitly genocidal utterances, can be somehow ignored. He is the equivalent of, let's say, the head of the U.S. Department of Homeland Security or the British Home Secretary, if not more so. And for him to be making these statements, saying the quiet part out loud, because he knows he can say the quiet part out loud, and he knows there will be absolutely no consequences for making these kinds of statements, I think, you know, that says a lot. And it says even more that he is making these statements in the context of an election campaign where he is assuming, in my view, correctly, that making such statements probably has an electoral benefit for him rather than placing him beyond the political pale in what is today Israel.
0: Muin Rabbani, I want to also turn to the U.S.-Israeli war in Iran. The White House said Monday it would not seek to extend the MOU, the Memorandum of Understanding with Iran, as the 60-day ceasefire deal expired without an agreement to end the war Monday. In Washington, Trump called on Tehran to, quote, put up the white flag of surrender. And at the same time, you have President Trump threatening Oman, reportedly threatening to bomb the, rhymes with hit, out of Oman if it, quote, gets in the way of the U.S. blockade of Iranian ships in the Strait of Hormuz, when it has not been secret that Oman is negotiating with Iran to open the strait.
2: Well, you know, this also ties into the previous part of our discussion. We are not only dealing with an exceptionally bad faith actor in Israel, but we are dealing with the United States, whose statements, whose commitments, whose agreements are completely unreliable, untrustworthy. We're dealing with an impetuous leader who will talk out of both sides of his mouth, as in this case, threaten a close ally for performing its role of seeking to promote diplomacy. Look, no one expected that the 60-day term of the Iranian-U.S. Memorandum of Understanding would result in a comprehensive agreement. I think many people, myself included, did think that at the end of this period, the U.S. and Iran would jointly agree to extend the term of the Memorandum of Understanding to give diplomacy a chance. But I think at this point, we have to assume that a renewed full-scale military confrontation between Iran on the one hand and the U.S. and Israel on the other looks increasingly likely, if not inevitable. And that is the product of the, you know, crazy decision by Trump, which you discussed previously with Maggie Haberman, to launch this war in the first place.
0: And then back on Jared Kushner with Gaza, as they talk about the new Gaza and the new Rafah, and they talk about making the first contract for Moroccan soldiers to come into Gaza to cordon off that area. We just have a minute.
2: Well, again, you know, the decommissioning of Hamas heavy weaponry that was agreed in this 15-point plan was supposed to take place under Palestinian and international auspices. We're now talking about the total disarmament of Hamas directly under American auspices, a poison pill. And regarding your question about these Moroccan soldiers, you know, we had been talking about an 8,000 stabilization force. But no one wants to be part of this because no one knows what the details are. No one knows what the objectives are. And the plan keeps changing. And therefore, I think it's essentially a dead letter.
0: Mm. Well, Muin Rabbani, we will, of course, continue to follow this. Thank you so much for being with us. Middle East analyst and managing editor of Jadalia. His forthcoming book titled Gaza Apocalypse. That does it for our show. I'll be in Middlebury, Vermont on August 28th to speak after the screening of T.L. Essen and Carl Dale's film about Democracy Now! Called Steal This Story, Please. Then in Madison, Wisconsin on September 5th, in Chicago on September 6th, and then in Bay Shore, New York on September 17th. You can go to our website at democracynow.org for the screenings and the Q&A afterwards. I'm Amy Goodman. This is another edition of Democracy Now! Democracy Now!

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0: Hello and welcome to Background Briefing, available 24/7 at backgroundbriefing.org. I'm Ian Masters, and today we'll examine a number of stories and issues in the news. We'll begin with Trump threatening to bomb the bleep out of Oman, an ally that occupies the other half of the Strait of Hormuz, in a display of desperation bordering on insanity, as the war he lost months ago, which he has claimed to have won on numerous occasions, increasingly imposes a nagging reality on our delusional leader. Joining us is Stephen Walt, a columnist at Foreign Policy magazine and the Robert and Renee Belfer Professor of International Affairs at Harvard University. He's the author of a number of books, including The Origins of Alliances, Revolution and War, Taming American Power, The Global Response to U.S. Primacy, and most recently, The Hell of Good Intentions, America's Foreign Policy Elite and the Decline of U.S. Primacy. He has an article at Foreign Policy we will discuss, Why the United States Keeps Losing Wars. Then we'll examine the latest treasonous outrage from the administration, which is demanding U.S. intelligence agencies give over to Trump a list of the names of all foreign espionage targets, including suspected spies and their contacts. Joining us to discuss the worst idea in the history of intelligence is Kent Harrington, a former senior CIA analyst who served as National Intelligence Officer for East Asia and Chief of Station in Asia. He has an article at his Substack, First and Second Thoughts, Gas, Groceries, Democracy, When Their Prices Rise, Which Matters Most. Then finally, we'll speak with Aziz Huq, a professor of law at the University of Chicago. He is a former clerk for Supreme Court Justice Ruth Bader Ginsburg and is the co-author of Unchecked and Unbalanced, Presidential Power in a Time of Terror and How to Save a Constitutional Democracy, out in September in a second edition. And his latest book is The Collapse of Constitutional Remedies, as well as the forthcoming book, Fight Back, How States Resist Authoritarianism. And he has an article, Jacobin, The Legal Path to Hoarding Political and Economic Power, which explains the unequal accumulation of wealth and power and how the likes of Elon Musk are capturing our politics and economy. And joining us now is Stephen Walt, a columnist at Foreign Policy magazine and the Robert and Renee Belfer Professor of International Affairs at Harvard University. He's the author of a number of books, including The Origins of Alliances, Revolution and War, Taming American Power, The Global Response to U.S. Primacy, and most recently, The Hell of Good Intentions, America's Foreign Policy Elite, and The Decline of U.S. Primacy. And he has an article at Foreign Policy, Why the United States Keeps Losing Wars. Welcome to Background Briefing, Stephen Walt.
1: Nice to be back here.
0: Well, thanks for joining us. And given how many times Trump has said we've won the war against Iran, does that mean this has broken a record of losing wars? How many times have we lost this war? Maybe 20?
1: Yeah, no, I mean, Trump has said we've won numerous times, as has the Secretary of Defense, but nobody, I think, believes this. Most importantly, none of the Iranians believe that. So the war continues. The consequences, continue to be borne primarily economically, but also in some other ways. This war is far from over.
0: So it's reaching a point of tragic absurdity, though, where you've got today, of course, the memorandum of understanding expires, but there was never any understanding. It was so poorly drafted by these grifting real estate characters who have no diplomatic experience that you could drive a supertanker through the loopholes, particularly Article 5, which has led to the impasse over the Strait of Hormuz. And then today, Trump is saying that he threatened to bomb the bleep out of Oman, which is ostensibly an ally and an absolutely vital, if you're going to solve the Straits of Hormuz, Oman, the straits go between Oman and Iran. So I can't believe anybody would want to threaten such an important country.
1: Well, I think that what's clear here is that the president is flailing. He does not have any good options, and he may be now becoming aware of just how badly this has been managed. All the stories about him suddenly discovering that, we're running out of, precision missiles, some of the most advanced weapons we have, The fact that the economic consequences, although perhaps not as severe as some have feared, are piling up and are going to continue to get worse as we get closer and closer to the midterms. He has tried escalating, he's tried threatening, he's tried, as you say, a rather poorly crafted memorandum of understanding, and none of these things have solved the problem. So he has no good options at this point, except to admit, even if only tacitly, that he made a mistake and try to find a way to get out. The difficulty here is that Iran now is not going to let us out without us paying a significant price and without our essentially learning the lesson that we shouldn't have done this in the first place, so that we learn not to try and do this again. So they're likely to bargain very hard here. And that's because, of course, they have much more at stake here than we do. And that's given them greater resolve, despite the fact that the costs to them have been enormous.
0: So, given that you've pointed out in your article at Foreign Policy, Stephen Walt, why the United States keeps losing wars, that essentially, since World War II, the only wars that you could claim that we've won are Grenada. And that was, of course, was largely a public relations war because the United States had this tragedy in Beirut where 250 Marines were blown up in a barracks. And Reagan was desperate to get that story off the headlines. So they came up with this little war, which distracted everybody. And it was obviously a great and glorious victory against a handful of people on a Caribbean island. But then the other war that we've ostensibly won was the first Gulf War under George Bush Sr., where he was careful to get the United Nations aboard and not go beyond the mandate when, once they'd driven Iraq out of Kuwait. But curiously enough, the fact that he didn't go into Baghdad afterwards and try and conquer the country became the reason why the neocons sold the war. They said that he didn't finish the job. How ironic is that?
1: It is pretty ironic. I mean, the pattern in most of the post-World War II wars is the United States going into wars where we have very ambitious objectives, but relatively modest interests. Vietnam was not a strategic, vital strategic contest, but we decided we were going to create, a democracy in South Vietnam, defend it. That always proved impossible. We were going up against the very powerful nationalist movement of North Vietnam and their desire to reunify the country. They always cared more about it than we did. I think that's also true when we face these insurgencies in Iraq and Afghanistan, that these were existential struggles for the insurgents who didn't want to be run by the United States, and we were trying to convert them into Western-style democracies. So again, very ambitious goals, but relatively modest interests as well. And the one exception that you point to, the important exception, is the 1991 Gulf War, where we did have some significant interests, but we had relatively modest objectives. And George H.W. Bush, the elder President Bush, understood not to succumb to victory disease, not to get too ambitious, end the war quickly. And it was, I think, a great success. The fact that then that lesson was forgotten, including by people like Dick Cheney, who'd been Secretary of Defense for Bush 41 and becomes Vice President under Bush 43, Cheney completely reverses course and now thinks that going into Iraq in 2003 is going to be easy. And of course, all of the things he warned about back in 1991 came true in 2003, and we ended up in a forever war that ultimately ends in American defeat. Bottom line here is it's not that we're fighting wars badly, we're fighting the wrong wars for the wrong objectives. And that, I think, explains a lot about why our track record has not been particularly impressive.
0: Well, Wolfowitz, who was also an architect of the Iraq War, the disastrous one, he said at the time essentially that because we're the global hegemon, Russia's on its knees, or the Soviet Union's gone, it now's the time for us to strut our stuff. And that leads me to the conclusion that one of the traps is that because we have the world's most powerful and expensive military, because I think we spend combined more on our military than the top seven other countries in the world, most of whom are allies. If you've got this huge hammer, you're looking for a nail, aren't you?
1: That's a lot of it. We're very powerful. So presidents always have options, particularly in the short term. You can start a war whenever you want, as Trump did when he decided to attack Iran a few months ago. But it's combined with another feature that's unusual for the United States, and that's that the country is basically remarkably secure. We're not about to be invaded by Canada or Mexico or any other major power. We have an enormous amount of security when you compare us with almost anybody else around the world. So presidents are sitting there with, as you say, this giant hammer they can use, and without feeling that in the short term there's much risk of doing so. They're not too worried about U.S. casualties, particularly if we rely heavily on air power. They often convince themselves that the war will be very quick, be over, won't have significant economic consequences. So there's this temptation to try and go solve some problem, believing that it's going to be easy, quick, cheap, and very importantly, it will be easy to end the war when we want to. And unfortunately, those things often turn out not to be true, particularly when your objective is to essentially remake another country, overthrow its government, impose a government that we like. That turns out to be pretty hard to do. We don't know how to do it. You can't be sure that you're going to get a friendly regime afterwards. And the locals, of course, have enormous incentives to resist, as we're seeing Iran do as well. You put all those things together, it helps us explain both why we keep doing these stupid things, but also why they don't work out very well.
0: But I think there's a big difference now because of the leadership. You know, we're squandering our power and our credibility. I don't think anybody in the world, least of all our allies, and particularly the allies in the Gulf, take us seriously anymore because of Trump. I mean, it would be like Roosevelt in World War II being a huge fan of Hitler. I mean, it's just insane what's going on now, the fact that Trump is now pulling U.S. out of exercises in South Korea because he thinks it's going to upset his friend who he had a love affair with, Kim Jong-un. The same Kim Jong-un that's sending 50,000 troops to fight for Putin in Ukraine, you know, which, of course, the NATO allies are trying to defend. And then you've got this insane stuff that's happening now with the intelligence world, where Trump is demanding that American intelligence officials turn over the names of all foreign espionage targets, including suspected spies. And they want to create a master list, which would be, you know, something that could end up in Putin's hands. This is absolutely amazing. And then you've got this war in Iran, where Trump recently praised Putin and Xi for not getting involved, when in fact they are involved. They're helping the Iranians target and kill Americans. So this, I think, is a different situation. I don't think we've ever had anything quite like this.
1: Yeah, well, there's no question that this situation is unprecedented. And one possible explanation for what's going on is, you know, that the wheels are essentially coming off the Trump administration, whose popularity now is, I think, at historic lows across the board. He's underwater on almost every issue now, including with some independents, many independents, and including some Republicans even today. I think that's clear. President is 80 years old. He is now, I think, visibly losing it in a variety of different ways. And so you have kind of what looks to me a little bit like Samson tearing down the temple. You know, as the wheels come off, they're trying to do as many possible things as they can, especially before perhaps the House and Senate shift after November. More broadly, your point about American credibility, I think, has three roots here. One is they've been treating our allies as though they were our enemies, acting in a very predatory fashion, insisting that allies make lots and lots of concessions in order to keep the United States on their side. And I think they've taken this to an extraordinary level, and that's undermining confidence. Second, of course, they're now distracted by this war in Iran, and that makes allies in Asia, which are extremely important, worry whether or not we're going to pay enough attention to them. We've just pulled our last aircraft carrier out of the Asia Pacific in order to send it to the Middle East. And allies in Asia now have to worry about, where they are in our priority list. And then finally, and this I think is perhaps most important, American influence around the world depends in part on everyone's perceptions that the United States is minimally competent, that we have some idea what we're doing, we have a plan, we have strategies worked out, and that we can adapt effectively to new conditions. And I think the Trump administration is now demonstrating that none of those things are true. This is by far the least competent administration I think I can ever remember. And that isn't lost on our allies and our adversaries, that they don't have to worry about facing a clever and effective United States. They're facing one that doesn't have any idea what it's doing. And that, of course, undermines confidence in American protection, American judgment, and American credibility.
0: So, is it possible that Trump and to some extent his predecessors have squandered so much American power and treasure by wasting it in the Middle East on all these misbegotten wars like Afghanistan, Iraq, and now Iran to the point where, and now, of course, there's the depletion of munitions, etc., this haphazard and incompetent leadership? Whose main priority seems to be to attack our allies and reward our enemies. Is it possible that under these conditions that Putin and Xi seem to be working together along with the Iranians? They seem to know what they're doing. Could Xi take advantage of U.S. distraction? You just pointed out that the last aircraft carriers moved from the Pacific to the Middle East. We're always sucked into the Middle East. The most recent occasion by Netanyahu. We're doing Israel's bidding at our expense. Could she take advantage of this and get more muscular in Asia? Certainly, the Japanese are worried, and so are the South Koreans, who Trump has just hung out to dry.
1: Certainly, the danger of some kind of Chinese adventure, I think, has gone up. I mean, it's impossible to know what the probability exactly is. But the fact that the United States has been treating Asian allies with a certain degree of contempt or arrogance or in a somewhat predatory fashion, this recent move with South Korea, cutting back American military exercises and expressing sympathy for Kim Jong-un is not going to help at all. I think also Xi Jinping, took the measure of Trump the last time they met, where Trump was basically making a series of concessions on economic questions and has come to understand that Trump is not someone who's likely to stand up to him in a big way. And that's got to be, I think, worrisome as well to others in Asia. They, I think, would still like to have active and intelligent and farsighted American support. So they're hoping that this is a temporary condition. But I'd be shocked if this wasn't raising lots of doubts in Asian capitals and greater confidence, of course, in Beijing. Now,

0: therefore, China may end up the winner precisely because it's staying out of trouble while others stumble into it.
1: So in the last couple of minutes then, Stephen, during the first Trump term, his chief of staff was a Marine general, General Kelly, who, after he left the White House, was careful not to really say anything about some of the others. Madison, others made it pretty clear that Trump was a complete idiot and that they were doing their best to school him on some of the basics and curb his ridiculous impulses. But the one thing that Kelly did say was that the American people have got to become more educated about choosing their political leaders, which is an incredibly polite way of saying, you know, to some extent, the Trump problem is on us. And it's particularly acute because we did it twice. The American people twice put this guy in the White House. Is that at the heart of the problem here? As much as we talk about previous leaders getting us into stupid wars all the way back to the Korean War, nevertheless, what about this particular factor here that General Kelly pointed out?
0: Yeah, I think there's a lot of wisdom in what he had to say. I mean, I think we have to acknowledge that Donald Trump was a man of unusual political gifts. He had spent his entire career learning how to convince people of things that weren't true, that he was a brilliant businessman, that Trump University would get you a great education, that his casinos were making money, et cetera, et cetera, et cetera. He was extremely good at selling an image of himself that wasn't right, but he was good at it. And of course, politics became the realm in which he was most successful, at presenting an image of himself as highly patriotic, very public-minded, etc., when in fact he was simply a grifter who was going to take the United States and try to turn it into an object he could exploit. And he's done that remarkably successfully. One has to unfortunately give him credit. And we should have learned a lesson. Now, there's a recurring theme here as well, and that is that the United States is not very good at holding elites accountable. That's true of Democrats and Republicans alike. And so one of the things that will need to happen when Trump is no longer part of our politics is for the political system to do a better job of holding some of these people accountable, not for policy disagreements, but for when they've broken the law in various ways. If they've clearly shown themselves to be incompetent, then we ought to have the good sense to not appoint them or hire them again. But if they've broken the law, they should be punished the way other criminals would be. And that's, I think, going to be an important part of recovering from the Trump era.
1: Well, Stephen Walter, thank you very much for joining us here today.
0: My pleasure.
1: And again, I've been speaking with Stephen Walt, who's a columnist at Foreign Policy Magazine, and the Robert and Renee Belfer Professor of International Affairs at Harvard University. He's the author of a number of books, including The Origins of Alliances, Revolution and War, Taming American Power, The Global Response to U.S. Primacy, and most recently, The Hell of Good Intentions, America's Foreign Policy Elite and the Decline of U.S. Primacy. And he has an article at Foreign Policy, Why the United States Keeps Losing Wars. We're going to take a brief station break and back examining the latest treasonous outrage from the administration, which is demanding U.S. intelligence agencies give over to Trump a list of all the names of all foreign espionage targets, including suspected spies and their contacts.

Welcome back. I'm Ian Masters, and this is Background Briefing, available 24/7 at backgroundbriefing.org. And joining us now is Kent Harrington, a former senior CIA analyst who served as National Intelligence Officer for East Asia and a Chief of Station in Asia. He has an article at his Substack, First and Second Thoughts, Gas Groceries, Democracy, When Their Prices Rise,

0: which matters most. Welcome to Background Briefing, Kent Harrington.
1: Thank you, Ian. It's very good to be with you.
0: Well, thanks for joining us, Kent. And I'm calling you to discuss the worst possible idea in the history of intelligence, which is apparently an edict that's come down from Donald Trump via this Bill Pulte character that he put in charge of national intelligence. And also before Pulte, Gabbard, neither of which have any background in intelligence. But basically, what Trump wants all the intelligence agencies to do is turn over the names of all foreign espionage targets. That includes suspected spies, their recruits, their contacts, and he wants to have a master list that will be in his possession. And God knows whether when Kash Patel goes to Moscow in October, will he be carrying the list? Because we know from Kash Patel's background when he was working on the House Intelligence Committee with Devin Nunes, he was moving heaven and earth to cover up Trump's connections to Russia. So I don't know whether you can make that case that this is, you know, Trump wants this list to hand it over to Putin, but the very idea of creating such a list in itself is insane. You put all the crown jewels in one spot. How crazy is that?
1: Well, it is breathtakingly stupid. And there's no real rationale for doing this that doesn't take you down the kind of road that you described in immediately attempting to figure out the answer to the very simple question, why? The facts of the matter are just almost too obvious to state, but let me, at the risk of doing what I should state them. First and foremost, counterintelligence is the most sensitive of all of the intelligence functions for the obvious reason that it is a self-protective exercise designed to determine what your adversaries are doing to not only figure out what you're up to in the kind of world that intelligence abides, but also to penetrate your organization. Counterintelligence is an activity that involves collecting information as well as identifying risks and threats that may exist inside your own organization based on circumstantial evidence, for example, disclosures of secrets that shouldn't have occurred, raising the question of whether someone is willfully disclosing information or just attempting to influence policy in some untoward way. But most important, it is an activity that requires a great deal of discretion, a great deal of care, and also a great sense of security. The reason compartmentation, that is limiting the numbers of people that are involved in counterintelligence, is central to the function, is that there are many, many roads that you can go down in inquiries that wind up being part of an investigation but are dead ends. When you get to the level of counter-espionage, that is finding a specific threat that you're pursuing, not only in an intelligence, but in a law enforcement sense, you have an added dimension that is served by compartmentation, and that is you need to protect the people that may become part of the investigation, maybe transitory subjects, because they have rights and they have lives that can be upended if their names are associated with activities that ultimately are proven to have no relationship to them at all. They just simply happen to cross paths with people or be in the wrong place at the wrong time and really are not guilty or even guilty by association with the activity or individuals you're pursuing. So to make a long story short, these functions have been treated in a way that has tried to protect the activity because of its sensitivity, as well as protect those who could be involved and are innocent. And the idea that you would literally violate the terms and conditions that provide those protections by compiling a list from across, I would assume, this presidential edict is demanding an across the government compilation, is literally opening the door to the sorts of compromises that not only would damage the nation's security if there were disclosures or losses of that list, but it also would literally open up the door to the violation of individual constitutional and legal rights that no organization that wants to do the right thing by its people would ever want to do.
0: Well, just recently, the New York Times had a story just a week ago how a counterintelligence inquiry into Trump's Russia ties was derailed, which makes it clear that Rosenstein and Trump basically made sure that counterintelligence was not included in the Mueller report, and that therefore Trump skated and Barr was able to discredit it. So that's an example of how important counterintelligence is and how closely held it is. So this is apparently a part of Trump's National Security Presidential Memorandum 7. He's already tried this with Tulsi Gabbard to get this list together. And then Pulte is trying to do it. I mean, I guess he's no longer there as far as I know. Or maybe he is still there. I'm not sure. But what are you hearing from the intelligence communities? They've been fighting back, as far as I know, since Trump started to lean on Tulsi Gabbard.
1: Well, what I know, as the line goes, is what I read in the papers. But from the viewpoint of the intelligence professionals that I worked with in my career, I cannot imagine that anyone would cotton to this idea, even as something to investigate, much less to pursue. And I would hope that Trump's appointees, no doubt as sensitive, quote unquote, to his wishes and wants as the cabinet level appointees demonstrate they are day in and day out at levels below the senior most positions in the intelligence agencies, would recognize from the professionals that surround them that this is the equivalent of the kiss of death when it comes to the protection of and the exploitation and proper pursuit of counterintelligence as a function within the intelligence community. Let's just cut to the chase. Trump has done everything that he possibly could to obscure and to essentially create a story that denies the ties over time he has had in business and during his first presidential campaign, and one wonders these days, with Russia in its various forms, both in terms of his obvious bro-like romance with Vladimir Putin, right down to the business relationships that are surrounding many of the discussions that have occurred on subjects such as Ukraine, according to reporting from European as well as American sources. The fact that he has attempted to call the Russian engagement that he's had historically the big lie is just an example of someone who is desperately trying to make certain that none of this surfaces in a way that is going to be pursued legally, politically, or otherwise. He's decimated in many ways the ranks of intelligence, not only in terms of what's happened in places like the FBI, but also one gathers in CIA, DIA, and other intelligence entities. And the net effect is frankly, for the United States, no different than the net effect of Stalin's purges in the 1930s. I am sure the atmospheres are tense in those organizations, but I'm also sure that the professionals there are going to push back with all their might against this particular idea, which is literally destructive. There is no other way to put it, of the very tenets on which counterintelligence as a function works. So one hopes that political appointees on the proverbial seventh floors of the intelligence community, notwithstanding, that the ranks of the professionals who also sit in those environs are going to do what's right, and that it's make sure this presidential directive's results never see the light of day.
0: Well, Kent Harrington, I thank you very much for joining us here today.
1: My pleasure, Ian.
0: And again, I'll be speaking with Kent Harrington, a former CIA analyst who served as National Intelligence Officer for East Asia and Chief of Station in Asia. And he has an article at his Substack, First and Second Thoughts, Gas, Groceries, Democracy, When Their Prices Rise, Which Matters Most. We're going to take a brief station break. We're back with an explanation of the unequal accumulation of wealth and power and how the likes of Elon Musk are capturing our politics and economy.

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1: Welcome back. I'm Ian Masters, and this is Background Briefing, available 24/7 at backgroundbriefing.org. And joining us now is Aziz Huq, who's a professor of law at the University of Chicago. He's a former clerk for Supreme Court Justice Ruth Bader Ginsburg and is the co-author of Unchecked and Unbalanced, Presidential Power in a Time of Terror, and How to Save a Constitutional Democracy, the second edition of which will be out in September, and The Collapse of Constitutional Remedies, and the forthcoming book, Fight Back, How States Resist Authoritarianism. And he has an article, Jacobin, The Legal Path to Hoarding Political and Economic Power. Welcome to Background Briefing, Aziz Huq.
2: Thanks, Ian.
1: Well, thanks for joining us, Aziz. And in terms of the two political parties, it does seem that the Republicans are at least a kind of party in the sense that they have cohesion, whereas the Democrats seem to be completely split up and going in all kinds of directions, and they have no leadership. There's nobody you can point to as the leader of the Democratic Party. And invariably, U.S. presidents that are successful come out of nowhere to become president, like Carter, Clinton, Obama, etc. So, and on the other hand, you've got the Republican Party. The glue seems to be money, obedience, particularly with a mafia boss like Trump, who's terrorized them all into submission because he'll primary them. And there's just a absolutely trail of wreckage of people that have challenged Trump, you know, going back to 2016, 2015. So the lesson is learned, it seems, amongst the Republicans. You've got to obey the dear leader. So is that a fair way to describe the two parties, that one's actually a party, the other one is whatever you want to describe the Democrats, but there doesn't seem to be a lot of glue holding it together. And now we've got Elon Musk, who you talk about in your article, the beneficiary of dual-class shares, in a scheme known as Buy, Borrow, and Die, which we want to talk about. But he's going to put up $100 million at least. Last cycle, he put up $200 to $300 million and clearly helped to elect the Republicans. So I see them as having an advantage and some cohesion, as opposed to the Democrats being disadvantaged by their own disarray.
2: I think I would broadly agree with that assessment, Ian. I think where I would start off is with the observation that both of the two main political parties have gone from being mass parties with relatively extensive and close relations between the party and rank and file membership through the 50s, 60s, and the early 70s into entities which have no real connection to their members as a matter of social or institutional affiliation. That is, whereas one time means something to say that you were a member of the Democratic or Republican Party because it would tell you something about your institutional affiliations, whether it would be through a union or through a business owners association. Today, those institutional connections between the voter and the party are gone. And therefore, neither the Republicans nor the Democrats are a mass party as that existed through much of the 20th century. They are instead brands. So I think that what we need to start out with is observing that the party system that dominated much of the 20th century, not just in America, but actually in Europe too, the system of mass parties really came to a close sometime in the 80s or 90s. And what we have instead is parties that operate as kind of ideological labels to which people can affix themselves. And I think the big difference that I would draw between the Democrats and the Republicans today is the way in which the on the Republican side, in part thanks to the financial influence and clout of a relatively small number of individual donors, The party's base, which are the individuals who vote in the primaries, have a relatively coherent view about what they view as a attractive candidate, and they're able to shape the party in that direction, which is pulling the Republican Party over toward the right of the political spectrum. And I take that not just as a function or not just as a reflection of what the primary base wants, but of the ways in which mega donors have shaped the preferences of those primary voters through media and through campaigns. I don't think there's anything quite like that on the Democratic side. I think that there's, as you've seen in recent primaries, much more fragmentation between the left margin and the center on the Democratic side. And you have less ideologically coherent giving on the part of large donors on the left than you do on the right. So you have a situation that's parallel in some senses, but then where there are these important distinctions in other ways.
1: So does this explain why few Americans vote, you know, in the best of times in terms of an election? About 60% of the eligible voters vote. So it's a pretty a shameful kind of example of a democracy when so few people participate. And could it be that because of these structures or the lack thereof, there is this sense that you vote like you go to the dentist? It's something you do out of duty as opposed to out of passion. And that is, you know, you punch your ticket for democracy just at election time, but there's no 365-day-a-year party that you can engage with and that can meet your needs and aspirations. In other words, the party doesn't really exist until election time. Is that a fair way to put it?
2: I think that there's a lot of truth to that. It may be a way to put it is that we've gone from a world in which people's ongoing interactions with politics were through their, I think particularly on the left, their labor unions. And on the right, it was more diffuse. It was business associations, civic groups and the like. You've gone from a world in which there were institutional channels by which people could interact and influence and be influenced by their party outside election day, to a world in which those channels are no longer institutional. They are virtual. They are Twitter or X. They are Truth Social or Blue Sky. And the nature of the engagement that is fostered by online engagement through social media platforms is, I think, quite different from the kind of engagement that you see as a consequence of being a member of an actual organization with actual fellow human beings as members. It's much more today, I think, much more transient in the sense that the issues and the forms of engagement flow and change much more rapidly from moment to moment. And I think there's evidence that what you see today is a much more emotionally intense kind of engagement, the kind of intensity that you have when you see a news story in it or something on your social media feed, and there's a moment of anger and you tweet in a response. But that kind of emotional intensity and the kind of response that you have to that through tweeting or engaging online is really different from, as you say, the kind of engagement that people had through civic organizations in the 50s, 60s, and 70s.
1: So let's talk about the other side of your article at Jacobin, Aziz Haque, The Legal Path to Hoarding Political and Economic Power, in as much as we're talking about how hollow political parties are. But there's also, you point out, an equal situation going on in terms of American capitalism, where shareholders, like voters in an election, don't have much influence anymore, that people like Elon Musk have found ways through this dual class shares and this strategy of buy, borrow, and die to basically make the shareholders irrelevant in the way that voters in many ways are irrelevant. And I guess the crossover between these two worlds of politics and capitalism is the campaign donors. And given that Musk was the biggest donor in the last cycle for the Democrats and is likely to be the biggest donor in the current elections coming up to November, then there you have the connections between our floundering democracy and the new nature of capitalism, where just as voters have lost influence, so have shareholders.
2: I think I would draw the connection in the following way. I would say that even though parties have become hollowed out, they still have important gatekeeping roles. And in particular, they are responsible for drawing district lines. They're responsible for determining the shape of primaries. So, for example, the DNC just rearranged the presidential primary sequence for 28. And as a consequence of a decision called the Senatorial Republican National Committee versus FEC a couple of months ago, they are now able to serve as channels for dark money in a way that was actually quite difficult for them until this July. So even if parties are not serving as mass parties, as platforms for actual human engagement in ways that allow for political deliberation and contribution, they are serving as gatekeepers for candidates and for issues in important ways. And it's that in that role that parties are vulnerable to influence or capture by whoever the large money donors are, because politics requires money. And although the infamous 2010 decision, Citizens United of the Supreme Court, is criticized for its effect on corporate donors, in fact, the empirical evidence suggests that it was not corporations, but hyper-rich individuals who stepped in to the breach in campaign finance laws that the Supreme Court opened and started channeling extremely large volumes of cash into politics. So the parties have this gatekeeping role, but the gatekeeping role is amenable to influence by very, very wealthy individuals. And then the question becomes, well, how do these individuals become really wealthy? And in the piece that you talk about, in the Jackman piece, I identified just one of many different mechanisms that's at work here. And it's one that I think is particularly salient because it's really important for the changing tech sector of the economy. And the idea here is that actually for the last two decades, firms from Silicon Valley that do initial public offerings will use a legal device called the dual class share in order to ensure that the founder of the firm maintains both control of the firm and also maintains a dominant hold on its equity. And this is in tension with the traditional defense of shareholder capitalism, which focuses upon the ability of the legal body of corporate law rules to vindicate the interests of ordinary shareholders. What it does is it means that the largest firms in our economy, this is true, for example, of SpaceX in the wake of its IPO. I suspect it would be true of both OpenAI and Anthropic were they to come to market in the near term. It's true of Google. It's true of Meta. These very large firms are in effect run by individuals and they're controlled and in a meaningful sense owned by individuals as opposed to owned by a dispersed class of ordinary shareholders. And that ownership and control is a platform for the acquisition of ongoing revenues that can then be channeled. And as you say, Elon Musk, I think, is the best example here of that channeling. But those revenues can be channeled into the political process in highly, in my view, distortionary ways.
1: So this is a 1-2 punch, right? Citizens United changed the political landscape and allowed right-wing oligarchs in many ways to capture our politics, like the Koch brothers and now the South African Nazi, who is essentially a mass murderer in terms of all the people in the third world, and particularly in Africa, who've died as a result of his destruction of USAID. So not only has that happened in the political realm, in the capitalist realm, the same oligarchs have rigged the game as well, as you point out, through these dual-class shares to make the shareholders irrelevant and to give them absolute power.
2: Yeah, maybe it's helpful to say just one word about dual-class shares without getting lost in the technical details. But the basic idea is when you buy shares, for example, let's say somebody buys Disney shares or somebody buys shares in, I don't want to name a particular company, but go out and buy ordinary shares. What you're buying is a financial stake in the future revenues of that entity, but you're also buying a stake in the entity's management. And even if an individual shareholder usually can't exercise that right, when you have entities like BlackRock or Vanguard, which aggregate lots of individual shareholders' interests into a single firm, those asset managers are actually fairly effective at exercising influence on behalf of the people they're fiduciaries for on the firms that they own. A dual class share is a way of eliminating the influence of shareholders on corporate management, because with a dual class share, what you do is you have two kinds of shares, one of which is an ownership interest, but that has no governance or control role. And another class of share, which is both an ownership interest and a control right. And so you sell the first kind, the kind without the control rights, to the general public, and you keep the ones that give you the right of control. And that's the trick, or the possibility that the dual class system leverages in ways that preserve. Typically, it's the founder of the firm or somebody who's very early on in the firm, their control over a kind of dispersed, at least notionally democratic form of corporate governance.
1: Well, is there any way to undo this? I mean, we started out talking about how the political parties have been hollowed out, and now we're talking about how capitalism has been hollowed out, or at least the influence of shareholders has been somewhat made redundant. Do you see any changes afoot? I mean, one of the things that I find so irritating about Musk, apart from the fact that he's a horrible person, is that he's become rich on the taxpayers' investments, right? Tesla was bailed out by the government, and SpaceX is huge amount of taxpayer money that's made this guy a trillionaire.
2: I think there are mechanisms for reform. I think that those mechanisms are unlikely to be employed by the present administration, which is more, shall we say, kleptocratic in its inclinations. I'll give you a couple of examples. One example is I am informed that the Securities and Exchange Commission, the SEC, has at least the formal authority to ban dual class shares. Certainly, the application with vigor of the antitrust laws to entities that bundle together different services in the way that Meta and Google do, I think would be a way to address this issue. There are changes that could be made to the leading exchanges with respect to which and when companies would be permitted to list on them that I think would have important effects. And then obviously there's a list of Supreme Court rulings, which I think are both unjustified as a matter of what the underlying law and legal sources are, but are also highly pernicious. I would put the campaign finance jurisprudence into that camp. In my view, those cases were all wrong. And, you know, one of the reasons why Supreme Court reform is, I think, an issue for many people is that they perceive the court's constitutional rulings as being at once unmoored from the law, but at the same time playing this pivotal role in cementing elites. So absolutely, there are levers that can be used to alter these arrangements, but the levers are not ones that are immediately accessible given current occupants of important federal offices.
1: Well, Aziz Haque, I thank you very much for joining us here today. I appreciate particularly your article, because it certainly got my interest. And as we've discussed, this is really an indictment of the current state of our politics and of American capitalism. So thanks again.
2: No, thank you very much for having me, Ian. I appreciate it.
1: And again, I've been speaking with Aziz Haque, who's a professor of law at the University of Chicago. He's a former clerk for Supreme Court Justice Ruth Bader Ginsburg and is the co-author of Unchecked and Unbalanced, Presidential Power in a Time of Terror, and How to Save a Constitutional Democracy, the second edition of which will be out in September, and The Collapse of Constitutional Remedies, and the forthcoming book, Fight Back, How States Resist Authoritarianism. And he has an article, Jacobin, The Legal Paths to Hoarding Political and Economic Power. And this has been Background Briefing. I'm Ian Masters, and I'd like to thank producers Graham Fitzgibbon and Asher Price. And if you've missed any of today's program and would like to explore our vast archives, you can visit us at backgroundbriefing.org, where we'll include extended interviews searchable by topic and have made it easy for you to sign up for the daily email updates that provide links to resources, articles, and books discussed on the program. 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Bye for now.

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1: Flash! KOPN Radio has just declared every Thursday afternoon a holiday. It's a Hip Cats holiday. Do you dig old jazz, jive, scat, swing, blues, and beyond? Then tune in Thursday afternoons at 3 to hear the sounds that made the 20s roar, danced out the Depression, and swung us through the war. It's a Hip Cats holiday, man, and you're invited. Take the beat and get
2: it. It's 10 a.m. in Mid-Missouri, and you're listening to KOPN Columbia, next up on Against the Grain.
3: Organizing to win. Workers want and deserve decent, dignified, and democratic workplaces. But better wages and working conditions can be elusive in the face of management inertia and intransigence. Veteran organizer and Labor Notes board chair Ellen David Friedman talks about how to win workplace demands while building workers' collective power. Ellen David Friedman is the author of Keep Going, A Guide to Organizing When It's Hard. And then at 11 on Fresh Air,
4: our guest Jason Siegel will tell us what he's learned about psychotherapy and about himself by playing a therapist on the series Shrinking. His character is having a nervous breakdown while continuing to see patients.
2: And at noon, we'll have news from Democracy Now! In New York. And that's all on your listener-sponsored community radio station, KOPN Columbia. But first, here's the news.
5: Welcome to 2026 Talks, where we're following our democracy in historic times.
6: Pretty soon I'll be declaring the Hormuz Strait a territory of the United States. We have the blockade. No ships get through unless we want them to.
5: President Donald Trump wants to claim the vital waterway as a U.S. territory, but Tehran called that, quote, delusional, and the other Gulf nations are basically ignoring it. Trump continues to tell Americans keeping Iran from having a nuclear weapon is worth high gas prices, but a 60-day ceasefire has now ended with the strait still closed and no progress towards a new nuclear deal. The Iran war and Trump's eroding popularity with what has been a fiercely loyal base could prove a midterm drag for the GOP. A new Financial Times poll finds a quarter of Republicans say they're worse off since Trump's second term began, with nearly 4 in 10 saying the economy is headed in the wrong direction. Georgia Democratic Senator John Ossoff is a top GOP target since he's up for re-election in a formerly red, now purple state. He's been hammering on that message.
7: Under Donald J. Trump, it costs more than ever to stock your fridge, to power your home, to make a cup of coffee, to buy school supplies, supplies for your kid, or a tractor for your farm.
5: Florida Governor Ron DeSantis is the latest Republican refusing to endorse Representative Corey Mills for re-election in the state's 7th district. Mills is the subject of numerous ethics issues, including a police report alleging domestic violence, assault, and several financial problems. Leading up to today's primary, polls say he's way behind conservative news anchor Ryan Elijah. Ohio Republican Congressman Max Miller faces allegations of domestic abuse by his ex-wife. Party leaders, including Ohio Senator Bernie Moreno, who is also his father, law are calling on him to drop out, but Michigan Representative Tom Barrett is withholding judgment.
8: Due process is a fundamental right we have to respect as Americans, and we have an ethics committee in Congress for a reason.
5: The Department of Homeland Security is providing ICE agents with gloves capable of delivering electrical shocks. The generated low output voltage emitter, or glove, is described as a de-escalation device, but legal experts say they violate Fourth Amendment due process and excessive force limits. Maine Republican Senator Susan Collins is in a tough race in a state where ICE is unpopular. She says this isn't what she had in mind when she voted to fund the embattled agency.
9: The money we put in for de-escalation training was intended to help agents deal more effectively when there's a large crowd that appears to be getting out of control.
5: New court documents show federal agents infiltrated protest planning at Minnesota churches and union halls during last winter's immigration crackdown. DHS claims, quote, violent opportunists exploited the protest in an attempt to breach federal property. Emilia Gonzalez-Avalos with Unidos MN says this politically motivated operation isn't what taxpayer dollars should go for.
10: I and many would like to live in a free democracy where our government responds to us.
5: I'm Edwin J. Vieira for Pacifica Network and Public News Service. Find our trust indicators at publicnewsservice.org.
11: You're listening to the American Democracy Minute, keeping your government by and for the people. A head-turning poll released April 6th found 49% of Americans are concerned that President Donald Trump will order the military to seize ballots and voting machines during the 2026 midterms. When surveyed in mid-February by the States United Democracy Center, 81% of Democrats, 40% of Independents, and 19% of Republicans responded they were very or somewhat concerned Trump could take such an action. The poll also asked whether the president should be able to issue an executive order to cancel the 2026 midterms. Trump had suggested on January 14th, we shouldn't even have an election, unquote, and expressed a similar sentiment in a January 6th speech. In the poll results, 71% of Americans somewhat or strongly disagree, including 59% of Republicans. Disturbingly, 13% of Republicans somewhat or strongly agree the president has that power, despite the Constitution's Article 1, Section 2 mandate requiring congressional elections be held every 2 years. Trump's March 2025 order on elections was largely struck down by multiple federal courts, citing the U.S. Constitution's grant of election administration to the states and Congress, not the president. His March 2026 mail-in ballot order will likely suffer the same fate. We've linked to the poll and more at AmericanDemocracyMinute.org. I'm Brian Beal.

to day on against the grain? Decent, dignified, democratic workplaces. How do we get there and build workers' collective power in the process? I'm CS, sitting in for Sasha Lilly. Ellen David Friedman discusses her book, Keep Going, A Guide to Organizing When It's Hard, coming right up.

0: and this is Against the Grain on Pacifica Radio. My name is C.S. Song. Organizing in the workplace ain't easy. Better wages and working conditions can be elusive in the face of management inertia and intransigence. So what's the key to winning workplace demands? How does organizing work, and what is its real goal? Alan David Friedman pushes back against a lot of conventional organizing wisdom in her new book, Keep Going, A Guide to Organizing When It's Hard. Friedman, board chair of the media and education project Labor Notes, has been organizing for 50 years, advising and mentoring thousands of union members, staffers, and officers, and working on innumerable campaigns, union elections, and strikes. When Ellen and I connected recently, I asked her about the power, real or potential, that workers possess.
1: In the system of capitalism, or really any system of production that is organized hierarchically, the tendency of wealth to mobilize upward and concentrate at the top, the tendency of power, therefore, to move upwards and concentrate at the top of hierarchies, means that we end up feeling in a capitalist system that all the power and therefore all the decision making and all the control in society belongs at the top. It is at the top and it belongs at the top. And the rest of us are somewhere at the bottom with no access to that. The fundamental, I think, liberating and radicalizing and totally humanizing perspective that a Marxist analysis can bring is that that is an illusion. It is an illusion that has been obviously cultivated and reinforced over centuries by the people at the top, but that the reality is that if all of us at the bottom, that is all workers, stopped doing what they were doing, namely working, it would become clear really what is important in the system. Are the managers important? Are the policymakers important? Are the capitalists and bankers and exploiters at the top? Is that what makes the system run, or is it something else? And the something else, I believe, is the endless, persistent, universal contribution of work at the bottom. So I think the task of organizing and unionizing, bringing workers together into a collective relationship with one another, is first and foremost to reveal that secret, that they actually are the source of all of this, and therefore they have tremendous power and tremendous leverage if they choose to observe it and to use it.
0: So here's a short definition of organizing that you provide in your book. Organizing is bringing people together to make plans and act together in the name of the union.
1: That is certainly a definition of organizing within the context of union organizing. Obviously, many millions and millions of workers throughout history have managed to come together to make plans and accomplish goals on their own behalf without the benefit of a union. So a union as a formal and relatively modern structure, you know, only a few hundred years old, and in this country, actually, of course, our labor law is not even 100 years old. It was the National Labor Relations Act was passed in 1935, so it is, if we take the phrase union in its broadest possible sense, which is a concept that means that workers have come together to examine their own collective situation, to share ideas about how they perceive and experience the power relationships in their workplace, what they consider to be the problems with those power relationships and the results of those power relationships and how they are going to do something to improve their own conditions, I think is a fine description for organizing. Sometimes it occurs with the benefit of a legally recognized union, and sometimes not.
0: Building relationships. One of your main claims is that organizing is about building relationships. Elaborate on that.
1: One of the sort of foundational blocks in organizing theories is that they have the money, but we have the people. Meaning, you know, the boss has got whatever the bosses get by being a boss, which is profit, which they turn into power. But there are always many, many fewer of them than there are of the workers. This is pretty universally true. And so starting from that perspective, I think to develop a theory of organizing that emphasizes that is going to be, that's practical and that's useful. And as we know, if you just remain a collection of disaggregated individuals, everybody pursuing their own interest, not necessarily paying attention to anyone else, in fact, competing with your coworkers, which is a fundamental principle of capitalism, to place us in competition with each other. If you're going to overcome isolation and competition, really the only way to do it is by developing relationships. The kinds of relationships we have at work and can make at work, in my view, are built on the fact of our structural unity. And by that, I simply mean we are all selling our labor to the boss. That's what puts us in a structural relationship to one another. And based on that, we should examine what that permits us to do together. It doesn't permit us to do everything because there are lots of things that divide us in the workplace. And so I really emphasize in my organizing and in the book that what we should always be doing is seeing, are there divisions within the workplace among workers? Are we divided by job title? Are we divided by race, by gender, by sexual orientation? Are we divided by things like who sucks up to the boss versus who talks back to the boss? So there's an infinite number of things that can divide us and will divide us unless we identify them and make a decision to try and overcome them, to develop feelings of connection, to reduce our feelings of isolation, to reduce our tendency to compete, to reduce our tendency to gossip and be snarky with each other. Whenever we can reduce those things that divide us, we are building power. And it is often said, divisions amongst us are weaknesses for us and power for the boss, because the boss will always use those divisions to try and maintain their own control.
0: Ellen David Friedman joins me on Against the Grain on Pacifica Radio. I'm CS, sitting in for Sasha Lilly. Ellen is a veteran organizer and author of Keep Going, A Guide to Organizing When It's Hard. So is it more important for an organizer, and again, we're talking mainly here about, and your book is mainly about workers within a workplace trying to organize that workplace, so it's not someone coming in from the outside. Is it more important for an organizer to talk to their fellow coworkers, to tell them stuff, or to listen to them?
1: Well, I'm glad you asked that question, CS. For the last, 20 or 30 years, I guess, I have noticed that organizer training, often will emphasize the need to listen 70% and talk 30%, or listen 80% and talk 20%. I actually have found that advice perhaps well-intentioned, but completely insufficient to do the kind of organizing needed to really help build power within groups of workers. So it could be quite possible to do a lot of listening with an idea in the back of your mind that you are just looking for a hook that a worker gives you to connect to the agenda that you are bringing to the conversation. So you go and talk, how are things going, what kind of problems are you having at work, and then you'll hear something and it'll say, oh, you're concerned about unequal wages between this job title and another job title that does similar work. You know, if we had a union contract, we could address that problem. That sort of, I will refer to it as transactional listening, I have come to see is actually not very effective. And I mention this because there is quite a lot of organizing that goes on where the belief is that the organizer already has a fairly clearly worked out game plan, a set of steps either in organizing a union or organizing a campaign, such as a bargaining campaign, you're negotiating a contract, or an issue campaign where you're trying to fight for something, possibly a strike campaign where you're trying to build up capacity to go on strike. These things are all important, but to the degree that the quote-unquote listening is being done so that you can bring a worker into an already established plan, I consider to be neither very democratic nor very empowering, nor in the end, very effective. So listening, yes, very, very important, but here's the way I approach this question of listening. That the job of an organizer is not to attempt to get someone that you're talking to do something that you want them to do. I think that the job

0: how they feel being there, their relationships to coworkers, to the employer, and so on. Showing and maintaining high levels of respect in the conversation, and then listening very carefully to see, is there something that they identify that they are interested in bringing forward, like something they would like to be able to do, or a question that they have, or a problem that they have that they would like to talk about. And as opposed to waiting until they've said something that permits you as the organizer to draw them into your plan, but instead to listen, to wait, and then to see if you can help make a place for them in the union where they are supported to either be the person they are trying to be at the workplace, to help them bring an idea forward that they have, that is to say, to offer them the possibility for a respectful, safe, comfortable platform in the workplace, which the employer will frequently not provide, and which sometimes the union will not provide.
1: So, one-on-one conversations, these are, as you write, an essential building block of organizing. What efforts should be made to move from those one-on-one conversations to some other form of discussion?
0: I have observed in probably the last 20 years at least, maybe longer, what I sometimes consider to be a fetishization of the one-on-one conversation, like a almost mystical, magical quality that it's assumed when people talk about organizing. But what I found is that by leaning too much into the one-on-one conversations, you are not overcoming necessarily the isolation that workers experience on the job. And many, many workers of all sorts will tell you how isolating it is to work at this moment in history. The one-on-one conversation replaces that with a conversation with the organizer, but if it just stays there, then it's more like spokes on a wheel, where at the center of the wheel is the organizer. What I've found in observing this over time is that it tends to lead towards kind of a lot of, you invest the organizer with some magical powers. That's where I go to get information. That's where I go to get problems solved. That's where I go to get tasks assigned, you know, so I can do something useful in the union. And in a funny way, it recreates the employment relationship where the boss is that person for you as a worker. Now, we're trying in the approach to organizing that I take, and I should say that this has really come about for me because of almost 50 years of being very grounded in the pull of the labor movement that we refer to as the labor notes side of the labor movement. Labor notes, for people that are unfamiliar, is a media and education project. It is almost 50 years old. It was established by a small group of socialists in the late 1970s. And its purpose was and remains to help workers build democratic fighting unions that are bottom up, that are resist the tendency for unions to become their own kind of corporate, resists bureaucratization of unions, and instead helps workers learn to feel collectively powerful in their work sites and to build their power from the base upwards. And what this experience has taught me over the years is that of course you have one-on-one conversations, but as quickly as possible, I think organizers should be bringing groups of workers together to be in dialogue.

0: dialogue with each other. Dialogue meaning you share your experiences, you reflect on those experiences together, you develop critical thinking about those experiences, you support each other, of course, you look for themes that are showing up in your conversation, and together as groups, you make decisions about what you are going to do together. So this is quite an important orientation. And of course, I would also have to invoke the history of this in our movement or on the left. I certainly have drawn with tremendous appreciation and respect from the traditions and the thinking of Paulo Freire, of Miles Horton, and Ella Baker particularly. This is an approach to pedagogy, which we sometimes think of as based on dialogue and based on creating spaces for working people, or in the case of Paulo Freire, for landless peasants who were being displaced and destroyed in Brazil and Mexico, in the 1940s and 50s and 60s by corporations and military regimes, by Miles Horton through the Highlander Center in Tennessee, starting in the 1940s, going through the 50s and 60s and onward, helping to bring black and white workers together in the South, which was such an insult to the existing powers that be that the Highlander Center was burned to the ground by vigilantes numerous times. And then Ella Baker, incredibly important leader and a pedagogue inside the civil rights movement. So these three very important grandparents of what we are trying to do emphasized that it is going to be the experience of oppressed people speaking with one another, dignifying their own experience, learning from their own experience, that will help them liberate themselves from subjugation, from oppression, from subordination, and will help them develop the critical thinking that is needed to radically challenge these existing systems of exploitation. So the group dialogue is essential for that.
1: This is Against the Grain on Pacifica Radio. My name is C.S. Song. Ellen David Friedman joins me. She is a veteran organizer, chair of the Labor Notes board, a regular contributor to Labor Notes magazine, and she has written a book we are talking about today. It's called Keep Going, A Guide to Organizing When It's Hard, published jointly by Labor Notes and PM Press. We have a link to that book on our website, againstthegrain.org. Workers have complaints. They have complaints about things in the workplace, and they often complain. Many often complain about how their boss treats them, addresses them. Does a good organizer encourage complaining in the hopes that the worker will, by getting worked up, get motivated to act to change things?
0: We do have to recognize that complaining is often the lubricant of all relationships at work. It is one of the easiest things for workers to do with each other, and not only at the workplace. We have developed a rather astonishingly pervasive and toxic culture of complaining, I would say, in this country. But I am very clear in my attitude about this, and have written an article for Labor Notes, which appears in some form in the book, in which I refer to complaining as the graveyard of organizing. What I mean is that, of course, many people will start there. You don't suppress complaints, you don't ignore them, you don't pretend that they're not real, but you are trying to do your best to help people move past complaining. I've observed that complaining is often like an advertisement of one's powerlessness. People sometimes feel, all right, I've complained now about something bad that's happening, and now I wash my hands of it. I've done my part. I can do no more, or I will do no more. The thing that I have found that works the best is the same thing that I have found is so wise about the pedagogy of the three elders who I have mentioned, Paulo Freire, Miles Horton, and Ella Baker, which is if you, with respect and with kindness and patience, ask people questions about their own lived experience, and you listen carefully to those. At first, they may be very angry, very sad, or very scared, and that will come out as complaining. But then you can ask them, has there ever been a time when there was something going bad for you at work, and you did something to change it? Or have you observed any of your coworkers who were having a hard time at work, and something was done either by them or maybe done by you or done by others that helped to change and improve that problem? So if you ask a question about how, not only how we solve problems, but also shifts in the balance of power, what you find is everyone will have had that experience in one form or another. Sometimes you will just say to a worker, you've been talking for weeks or months about how disrespectful your boss is, and you think he's a sexist, and he's constantly making, you know, disparaging comments about you and your work and blaming it on the fact that you're a female or whatever, you're not strong enough, women are like this, and it has been eating you up. You know, is there anything that you can observe that you have done to change this? They might start by saying, no, I can't change it, I can't change it, But then eventually they might say something like, well, you know, a couple weeks ago I decided I could just turn him off in my head. I just didn't have to get so upset by it. So now I'm finding he starts doing that, and I just like start singing to myself. And that way I find I'm a lot less agitated, and I'm carrying it around a lot less. So this is a very, very small, very modest example of helping someone recognize that within their own experience, they can shift something about the balance of power. For me, that is the heart of organizing. And of course, the larger experiences are, you know, we've been complaining and complaining for, you know, years about how lousy our pay is at this job. And now we're finally have taken all these steps and we've organized and we've worked together and we're going on strike. That's one of the biggest experiences anyone can have. So the main thing is you will not get to either turn off the boss in your head, or you will not get to build a strike if you are frozen at the complaining stage. So yes, organizers have an important task to take on to help people move past that.
1: Yeah, and in your book, you write that many workers are obsessed with their boss, their behavior, their personality, and you advise organizers and workers to pay less attention to the boss, not to allow the boss to dominate your thoughts and actions. So let's say there is a union in the workplace, and let's say you find it unresponsive. You find the union stewards unresponsive. They won't fight for you and your coworkers in a way that you find satisfactory. What do you do then?
0: I find it really a good rule of thumb to encourage workers, first of all, to stop looking up and start looking out. And this applies in many different situations. In one way, what we mean is don't expect your boss to solve your problem. That's not really their job. Don't expect HR to solve your problem. The boss, the employer, and very often the HR department is there to make sure that production continues, whatever the production is, whether you're a nurse or you're on an assembly line or, you know, you're making pizza. Their job is to make sure production continues as smoothly as possible, as efficiently as possible. Sometimes they do have to solve your problem in order to guarantee that, but very often, really, they are not going to really try and solve your problem. They're going to try and solve their own problem, which is that you want something from them. You want them to pay attention to you. You want them to pay attention to your working conditions, what you're unhappy with. And they really don't want to have to do that. That does not necessarily increase their efficiency or their control. I have found that a more productive approach is instead to go to coworkers and talk to them and say, look, this thing is happening for me. Describe what it is. Is it happening for you? Have you, or do you know other people who are having this problem? Can we get together and talk about it? This is what we mean by looking out rather than looking up. If you're successful at that and you find other people who agree with you, great. You get people together in a group to talk. See if you can come up with a common goal, you know, a shared goal that you have. If you're successful at that, then you start brainstorming, are there things that we can do about it together? We really emphasize in this approach to organizing collective action rather than individual action. So we're not looking for, you know, the guy that comes riding in on the white horse to save everyone. Is there something we can all do together, because that actually is going to make us more empowered and understand our own power better. The other distinction that I make is that there has been a big, shall we say, at least rhetorical fork in the road in the labor movement over the last 20 or 30 years. On the one side is what we call service unionism, and on the other side is organizing unionism. And service unionism is when workers view the union as an insurance company. I pay my dues, and once I've paid my dues, somebody else bargains a contract for me. And once there's a contract, if I have a problem, and it's a violation of the contract, then I go to someone in the union, a lawyer or a staff member or my president, and I tell them, you solve it for me. And then they either do or do not, but your expectation as a member who has been paying dues is that they will solve it for you, which sometimes means filing a grievance or bringing some kind of labor board action, or going in and having a quiet talk with the boss and working it out behind closed doors. Now, of course, unions have to provide service. Unions are legally required and should be bargaining good collective bargaining agreements, contracts, and then enforcing them. Absolutely. But that has not seemed to work that well for many years now. Lots of workers will report to you that, yeah, I have a contract and it's good, and I know this contract gives me a better wage than I would have otherwise, but I have all these other problems at the workplace, and the union says they can't do anything about them. Now, this has become a very dominant attitude among many union members, and it is because this service model is not teaching workers individually or in groups to think through their own problems collectively, to talk about what the relations of power are that have created this problem, what their power is or could be if they chose to use it, and then to decide how they want to use it. That's a very different approach, and that involves looking out rather than looking up. So for shorthand, we say, stop thinking so much about the boss. They're not that important. You are more important than they are.
1: That's the voice of Ellen David Friedman. She is a longtime organizer. She has trained and advised thousands of union members, staffers, and officers, and is the architect of the popular Labor Notes workshop, What to Do When Your Union Breaks Your Heart. And we are talking about her new book, Keep Going, A Guide to Organizing When It's Hard. The program is Against the Grain. I'm CS, sitting in for Sasha Lilly. So your book is full of vignettes. It's full of stories that illustrate many of the points you're trying to make in terms of strategies and tactics and philosophies around organizing in the workplace. One vignette is about nurses in a short-staffed hospital emergency department constantly being asked to take extra shifts. Under the contract, overtime was voluntary, but for a variety of reasons, the nurses always agreed to do it. How did the nurses respond?
0: This vignette, this experience, was quite impressive to me for the many different things that it taught about organizing. So let me start by saying that everyone everywhere, almost regardless of your work, is short-staffed. There's hardly any workers that I talk to, telecom workers or tech workers or social workers, it doesn't matter. Pretty much everyone will say the pace of work is too high, is too heavy, the expectations are way beyond what I can manage. Many nurses, for example, I have heard say, every day when I go into work, my professional ethics, the requirements of my license are violated every single day with what I am assigned to do. So how do people face this? Well, nurses in particular have been trying to face the issues of short staffing for many, many years. There have been some gains made in collective bargaining agreements where staffing ratios are established to say, for example, you know, in an intensive care unit, no more than two patients at this level of morbidity will be permitted to a nurse. So sometimes you can guarantee that in writing in the contract, but can you enforce it? It turns out to be very hard to enforce. Similarly, in some states, particularly California and New York, not surprisingly, there have been staffing ratios for nurses established in state law. That's probably even harder to enforce as a practical matter because the enforcement is much farther away. So when one starts speaking with nurses within a union about this issue, one of the first things that they will say is, yeah, I wish staffing were better, but it's not. I have to take overtime shifts, otherwise people will die. Because if no one is prepared to take these shifts, it will be very, very dangerous here for the patients. So here's what happened in this hospital. Nurses had to together work through their various concerns about taking collective action. They said, I don't want my fellow nurses to pick up shifts if I refuse to pick them up, because then they're going to be even more exhausted. And I don't want to appear to be a slacker because the boss will come down on me. So they had to, in group discussion, they had to work through all the excuses that they had been using to not take collective action in the past. So that was important. And the second thing was they had to examine how many times they had gone to the boss to tell them the problem, and the boss kept saying, I'll take care of it, and never did. So finally they reached the point in their discussions with each other where they said, all right, let's see how many of us are willing to make a commitment just for this, for 1 week, I believe is what they started with. For this week, beginning, you know, on Monday night, third shift, no one will agree to take an overtime shift. And they had to look at the schedule and see who was scheduled for that night and see if they would agree. And then they worked through the other shifts for the whole week to see how many of their fellow nurses would be willing to withstand the pleading, the begging, the threatening, all the things that they get from management to try and induce them to take extra shifts. This required a lot of conversations. It took quite a while to do. They finally decided they were ready. They had looked at the schedule and committed to it, and they initiated it. So they didn't inform their charge nurse, whatever, the director of the unit. They just went ahead and did it and waited to see the results. And the director, who was trying to staff the unit, immediately began panicking and going crazy, trying to force people to take these shifts. And they had to talk to one another a lot, keep in constant communication with each other to keep their spirits up and their confidence up and their commitment up. I am not sure. I don't think that everybody was able to sustain themselves through the whole week. There are also some people who depended on overtime shifts for income because their wages were inadequate. But the majority of nurses did. They kept each other going. And by, I can't remember, I think it might have been the third or fourth day. Remember, these are three shifts a day. Management relented and filled permanent positions. The need for taking overtime didn't completely disappear, but was tremendously reduced. It was a great victory.
1: Ellen David Friedman, chair of the Labor Notes Board, which, as she said earlier, is a media and education project that champions bottom-up democratic and militant unionism. And she has a new book out that we're talking about. It's called Keep Going, A Guide to Organizing When It's Hard. I'm CS, and this is Against the Grain on Pacifica Radio. And let me elicit one more story from this book full of stories. This is about the group of workers at a commercial tree nursery who couldn't get their boss to set a schedule for summer work. What happened? What did they do?
0: This story is great. So this was a very small, family-run and operated nursery, a beloved nursery, and the people that worked there was mostly young people, college kids, sometime or recently out of college, who loved plants, who loved growing things. There were many things about it they loved. One thing they did not love was that when summer came, or this particular summer was coming, and they were trying to plan, when am I going to be able to go on vacation? You know, I have a college roommate who's getting married. My younger sister is graduating from school. There's a big family reunion across the country. Like, I need to get my time off confirmed soon. And they were making their requests to the boss. Oh, I should say, it was not a unionized workplace. So they didn't have any formal way of demanding that the boss respond. They just found the boss was not responding. And there was a lot of discontent building up. People were threatening to quit. Some people did quit. And it was getting pretty ugly. And one day the boss, or one week, I guess the boss was gone, perhaps on their own vacation, I'm not sure. And one of the workers there, who felt she had a pretty good grasp on what was happening, went around to each of her coworkers and asked them, if you could choose, you know, first, second, and third choice for your summer vacation time, what would it be? She took everyone's information, she put it on a spreadsheet, then she called everybody together one day and showed them the spreadsheet and what she had done and said, can we work out a schedule that's going to be acceptable to all of us? And they went at it. They came up with a master schedule that was really acceptable to them. This intrepid young woman then went and presented it to the boss when he came back. He did not respond at all, either in writing or in any way. So people felt quite deflated after that effort. But then about a week later, he posted the summer vacation schedule on the bulletin board, and pretty much it was exactly as they had proposed it. It was a beautiful story of organizing from below and solving your problems really effectively. And they felt great, of course.
1: So the big unions, the established unions, no doubt hard to generalize, Ellen, but what's your sense of the degree to which those kinds of unions operate in the democratic, participatory, bottom-up, militant fashion that you and your colleagues at Labor Notes and Beyond advocate?
0: It's very difficult, if not impossible, for the big unions, the big legacy unions, as we call them, on the whole, to operate democratically with a high degree of bottom-up engagement and militancy. And this is not entirely the fault of those who lead or staff those unions. It is a reflection of the tremendously coercive force and power of capitalism itself, and specifically the current form of capitalism, neoliberalism, that we've been living under for 40 or 50 years, because the deregulation of our political economy that was accomplished by the neoliberal phase of capitalism meant that there was just a tremendously rapid acceleration of concentration of wealth and power at the top of every organization. We can see it obviously at the top of the federal government, we see it at the top of corporations, we see it at the top of unions. And so the culture, simply responding to these coercive forces, has produced a situation in which this bottom-up kind of democratic militant thing is not what they have been doing, most of them, for a long time. Many of them did. The last period of time in which this approach to unionism was at a high water mark was in the 1970s, and before that in the 1930s and 40s. So it rises and falls for many reasons with the development of the economy and the concentration of power at the top. So that said, with the big unions, it's pretty hard. They are bureaucratic, they have relationships with other elites, including political elites and other elites in the nonprofit world and so on. Fairly difficult for them to do the upending of those practices. However, within virtually every big legacy union, there are people, sometimes officers, sometimes staffers, local presidents, stewards, rank and filers. There are an increasing number, I would say thousands and thousands, of union members in virtually every union in the United States who are trying to reform their unions in this direction. One very concrete small example I can offer is this, that when I first began my work as an organizer within the public school teacher sector, I worked for the National Education Association in Vermont for 20 years, starting in the middle 80s, bargaining was done by a small group of, by a staffer. You always had a staffer and a small group of members and a bargaining team. It was done behind closed doors. The idea was to keep everything pretty confidential until the end, and then you brought out a tentative agreement for people to vote on. There has been so much reform work going on, especially in the K-12 teacher sector, which I've stayed close to all these years, that now this idea of open bargaining is becoming, in some unions, totally normalized, as it should be. Of course the bargaining should be open. Members should be able to be part of it and to observe it, because it's our contract, after all. We should know what's being asked for. We should know what's being given away at the bargaining table, because we have to live under it. And there are some shining examples of this. I point particularly to the Massachusetts Teachers Association, which is the NEA affiliate that has about 120,000 members in Massachusetts. They have been taking this reform current very seriously for quite a number of years now, led by a caucus, a rank-and-file Democratic caucus, which is called Educators for a Democratic Union. They have really changed the face of this union. They have like 400 locals. They've changed the face of it in many locals at the base, in regional formations, at the state level. They have been able to conduct militant strikes, which are illegal in Massachusetts, in order to fight for what they need, which I consider to be an extremely good use of the power they have discovered. So most unions will have some of this going on inside of it, but very few, I don't know if there are any unions that really exemplify it at the very top. But we're starting at the bottom and building upwards all the time.
1: Ellen David Friedman, longtime organizer, regular contributor to Labor Notes magazine, chair of the Labor Notes board, and author of Keep Going, A Guide to Organizing When It's Hard, published jointly by PM Press and Labor Notes. Ellen, thanks for writing this book and for joining us today.
0: Thank you, CS. It was such a pleasure to discuss these ideas with you. Thank you for your thoughtful and erudite questions.
1: And this is CS, suggesting the important thing is not to stop questioning, as Albert Einstein once said. And please join regular host Sasha Lilly on the next Against the Grain.

0: Welcome to the Mid-Missouri Health Spot on KOPN. I'm Austin Crone with Columbia Boone County Public Health and Human Services. The heat isn't going away anytime soon, so with that, I'd like to go over some tips to get you through the rest of summer. The biggest tip I can give is to stay hydrated. Drink plenty of water throughout the day, keep outdoor activities to early mornings or evenings, and wear lightweight, loose-fitting clothes. Wear sunscreen and take frequent breaks if working outside. Heat exhaustion and heat stroke are serious illnesses. Heat stroke requires immediate medical attention and can be life-threatening. Heat exhaustion symptoms include dizziness, thirst, heavy sweating, nausea, and weakness. Heat stroke symptoms include lack of sweat, confusion, dizziness, and loss of consciousness. If you think you're experiencing heat exhaustion, move to a cooler area, loosen clothing, sip cool water, and seek medical attention if symptoms aren't improving. If you suspect someone is experiencing heat stroke, call 911, move the person to a cooler area, loosen clothing, and remove extra layers and cool them with water or ice. The City of Columbia has cooling centers as well. The centers are as follows: City Hall, Columbia Boone County Public Health and Human Services, Salvation Army, Salvation Army Harbor House, Columbia Public Library, and the Ark. These centers are open as cooling centers during business hours. Please check the hours before coming in. 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
2: From WHYY in Philadelphia, I'm Terry Gross with Fresh Air. Jason Segel is nominated for an Emmy for his starring role in the comedy drama series Shrinking. He plays a psychotherapist who's having a nervous breakdown but is continuing to see patients. He's frustrated that every week his patients complain about the same things over and over and seem incapable of change. He tells his mentor, as therapists, they know what their patients should do.
3: We know the answer. Don't you ever want to just make them do it?
2: So he starts telling his patients what they should do. There are consequences. Today, Jason Segel tells us what playing a therapist has taught him about therapy and about himself. Later, Justin Chang reviews the new film Teenage Sex and Death at Camp Miasma. First News.
4: Live from NPR News, I'm Lakshmi Singh. A consortium of states is taking Meta to court in California today in a landmark case. They accuse the tech giant of designing its social media platforms, including Instagram and Facebook, in a way that can get children and teenagers addicted. Here's NPR's John Ruwitch.
5: California, Colorado, Kentucky, and New Jersey are leading the case. They say features like infinite scroll and the like button were designed to keep people on Facebook and Instagram longer and knew but did not admit publicly that they helped hook kids. The states also say Meta broke a federal online child protection law by collecting data on kids under 13 without parental consent. Meta denies the allegations and says it's put in place a number of features to make its products safe for minors. Some legal experts compare the case and a string of similar ones to trials in the 90s against tobacco companies that led to big penalties and changed the public narrative around cigarettes. The Chan Zuckerberg Initiative is a financial supporter of NPR. John Ruwitch, NPR News.
4: Disney is suing the Federal Communications Commission in defense of its ABC stations. The Walt Disney Company accuses the administration of violating its First Amendment rights by carrying out an early license review of 8 ABC stations and investigating the talk show The View. FCC Chief Brendan Carr, who launched the formal review years ahead of schedule, has said he is upholding requirements that broadcasters operate in the public interest. Alaska is one of three states holding primary contests today. One includes a race between candidates who share the same name, Dan Sullivan. Alaska Public Media's Eric Stone has details.
6: Alaska's Senate race has been the subject of millions in campaign spending and could decide control of the chamber. Two-term Republican Senator Dan Sullivan is facing off against Democrat Mary Peltola. They are all but guaranteed to take the top two spots in Alaska's nonpartisan top four primary ahead of the ranked choice general election in November. But the race for the third and fourth spots is murkier. Ahead of the primary, super PACs on both sides have spent millions to elevate marginal candidates. The race also features a teacher who shares the incumbent Sullivan's first and last name, a move some Republicans, including President Trump, say was meant to confuse voters. Voters will also narrow a 17-candidate field in the race to be Alaska's next governor. For NPR News, I'm Eric Stone in Juneau.
4: If the severe floods in Indiana and Ohio over the last week are any indication, extreme rainfall is happening more often in the Midwest. NPR's Lauren Semmer reports.
7: Storms in the Midwest are getting stormier, you could say. The most extreme storms in the Great Lakes region are now dropping 45% more rain than they did back in the 1950s, according to the National Climate Assessment. That's due in large part because of climate change. A warmer atmosphere can hold more water vapor, which leads to more rainfall when big storms hit. That trend is expected to continue as the climate keeps warming. The federal government is now updating rainfall records nationwide.
4: That's NPR's Lauren Semmer reporting. You're listening to NPR News. The share of U.S. children in kindergarten who got exemptions from school vaccination requirements rose to another record high last year, and kindergarten vaccination rates fell again. NPR's Rob Stein reports on new data from the Centers for Disease Control and Prevention.
8: The CDC says that the percentage of children in kindergarten with vaccination exemptions increased from 3.6% to a record 4.2% for the 2025-2026 school year. The changing rate comes as the Trump administration has been trying to cut the number of vaccines children routinely get, and childhood diseases like measles and whooping cough have been resurging. Rob Stein, NPR News.
4: Recent college graduates are struggling to land entry-level jobs. Lee Gaines reports a lot of the blame's landing on AI.
9: Irene Chang graduated from Georgia Tech this past spring with an engineering degree.
10: I think I've applied to around 450 applications now.
9: Still, no offers. She thinks AI might be part of the reason. Economists don't all agree. Stanford University researchers found employment declined for younger workers in jobs that AI can more easily automate. But Harvard University economist David Deming isn't convinced. He points to the rise in remote work since the pandemic. He says employers are less likely to hire entry-level workers for remote positions. Still, he thinks AI will impact jobs at some point.
11: It's going to be very bumpy and messy and, you know, buckle up.
9: For NPR News, I'm Lee Gaines.
4: This is NPR News.
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0: This is Fresh Air. I'm Terry Gross. My guest, Jason Segel, is nominated for an Emmy for his leading role in the series Shrinking. The first three seasons are streaming on Apple TV. When we first meet his character, Jimmy, he's a psychotherapist who's having a nervous breakdown, but continues to work with his patients. Believing he's having a breakthrough as a therapist, he intervenes in his patients' lives. He gives them inappropriate advice to do things Jimmy believes will change their lives for the better and prevent them from complaining about the same things week after week without ever making an effort to fix the problems. The reason Jimmy is falling apart is that his wife was killed in a car accident a year ago. His teenage daughter is in high school when the series starts. She accuses him of being so absorbed in his own grief, he's emotionally abandoned her instead of helping her through her grief. Jimmy's mentor and colleague is played by Harrison Ford, who's also nominated for an Emmy, as is co-star Jessica Williams. Segel got his first memorable role in Freaks and Geeks. The characters were high school friends. After the show was canceled, Segel wrote and starred in the film Forgetting Sarah Marshall. He wrote and was the human star of the movie musical The Muppets. He was one of the stars of How I Met Your Mother, played writer David Foster Wallace in the film The End of the Tour, and wrote and starred in the series Dispatches from Elsewhere. Let's start with a scene from the first episode of Shrinking. It will give you an idea of how Segel's character has lost his bearings as a therapist and is pushing his patients to do what he thinks they need to do to move forward. Here he is with his patient Grace, played by Heidi Gardner.
1: And he just kept on going on and on about how dumb I am.
2: You're not dumb, Grace.
1: He said if it weren't for my great no one would want to take care of me, so that's almost nice.
2: It's not nice.
1: I know, but he loves me.
2: Not enough. Grace, we've been doing this for 2 years. 2 years of your life. I have never seen a guy tell a woman that she is dumb and lucky she has great and thought to myself, wow, they must really be in love. And he keeps telling me how great he is. Well, I saw him. He's not that great. His muscles are too big. His shirts are too tight. Nobody likes that. It's gross.
1: I am sorry. I don't know what's happening because I was talking and...
2: Grace, your husband is emotionally abusive. He's not working on it. He doesn't intend to. He's made you think it's all you deserve. It's not. Just leave him.
1: It's not that easy.
2: It is that easy. You don't have any kids. Just go to your sister's in Vancouver.
1: But then...
2: Leave him or I'm done being your therapist.
3: Look.
1: Okay. Okay.
0: Jason Segel, welcome back to Fresh Air and congratulations on the Emmy nomination and on the series. So I should say the outcome does not go well.
4: Yeah, it depends on how you look at it. It's good to talk to you again, by the way. I was saying to you in our little pre-interview session, you're one of my very first interviews when I was a little guy, in my early 20s, and it's so nice to be talking to you again.
0: Oh, it's a pleasure to have you back. We also talked about the Muppets movie, and that was a lot of fun.
4: Yeah, that's right.
0: Love
4: Absolutely.
0: That film. First of all, what should Jimmy have done? What do you think?
4: Well, it's an interesting thing because this is the extreme example of this kind of therapy method that the show is based on, this group of therapists who kind of broke convention and realized that people were spending a lot of time week after week rehashing where things came from in their past. And in reality, what they really needed was some hope about what to do on Tuesday. You know, it's like, I have to have this talk with my boss on Tuesday and I have all these feelings about it. And you're spending week after week figuring out why you have feelings about authority figures. But Tuesday is coming, you know? And so this group of therapists decided that they were going to kind of change the rules a bit, tell people what to do on Tuesday. And then in the meantime, we will get to figuring out why you had such a hard time figuring it out. And so this is the beginning of that approach to therapy that we see, you know, as the show progresses of, you know, people really just want to be told what to do to some extent. We can figure out the why of it all, but what am I supposed to do about my abusive husband? What am I supposed to do about, you know, my work situation?
0: Who are these therapists that you're talking about?
4: One of them is Phil Stutz, who there is a documentary about, and he has a whole web of people that, you know, that he trained and works with, a big group of therapists who all have this same idea that what people really want is some hope. And if you can send a patient out of the room with some hope and some direction, they're much more likely to come back and they're much more likely to affect change in their life.
0: Did you participate in that kind of therapy?
4: Listen, one of these guys has become my actual therapist, and it totally changed my life. He's absolutely incredible. And I had done therapy throughout my life, and you know, like they said, I had spent a lot of time talking about the same stuff from my childhood or this or that. And to finally be given some direction about, hey, next time this happens, this is what I want you to do. Sometimes as reductive as like, I want you to say this sentence next time this person does this. And all of a sudden your life starts operating more smoothly. And then you start to pick up the why of it all. And as a matter of fact, the last lines of this season that we just, you know, finished, that aired, season three, Jimmy finally gets to the dirty underneath of why he can't move forward. This idea of who would want me now? You know, I'm all covered in scars. That came from a real therapy session I had with Barry, where I had to show up to this thing where I was going to be around somebody who I had kind of come up with. And I've had a twisty, turny life and some rocky moments. And this guy I was going to see had just worn it all a lot more lightly than I had. And I was talking to my therapist, Barry, about it. And I said, you know, I think I feel a little bit embarrassed. I feel embarrassed to walk into this room and he has worn it all so lightly and I'm showing up covered in scars. And without missing a beat, he said, what a shame it would be to show up anywhere at 45 years old not covered in scars.
0: Isn't that what Harrison Ford says?
4: I got off the phone with my therapist. I called the writer's room and I said, guys, this is how this ends.
0: That's so interesting.
4: Yeah. That moment released so much personal, whatever you would call it, shame, embarrassment about that I've lived a complicated life. And the beauty of doing shrinking is when people come up to you, it's not like I love this joke or I love the Dracula puppet musical. These are all things that I'm really proud of. But people come up for shrinking and they say, hey, I was going through XYZ and something that you guys talked about on there really helped me. I've had a lot of people come up and say, like, that thing about scars really stuck with me. It's a sign of a life fully lived, you know?
0: No, absolutely. That stuck with me, too. I've heard you say that at least when you were younger, and I don't know how it is now, you had trouble making decisions. And I'm wondering if that relates to how much you like this form of therapy where somebody suggests what you should do.
4: One of the things that I've come to realize getting to know myself for this long is I seem to have like the wrong size computer for my needs. You know, it's like it's just crunching numbers and scenarios instead of letting me settle in and enjoy my life. And it's been that way since I'm really young. I was a kind of emo, emotional kid, and every decision felt so weighty. And I think that it has been very beneficial to my work because I seem to feel things like 1.5 times the normal amount. But it has been kind of stifling in my personal life. And so, yes, I think having somebody simplify the equation has been a really helpful thing. I will say, like, and I have throughout my past been kind of hesitant to talk about like personal life stuff, but I'm getting married this year. And my fiance does a very, thank you so much. My fiance does a very similar thing for me. She is a dancer and she kind of lives in her body and is a very grounding force that I have been needing in my life of someone who just says, hey, I know you're thinking a lot right now, but you know our life is great, right? And I don't have that voice. That voice does not like live in me. And so that's also been really helpful for kind of calming me down a bit.
0: But that's the kind of voice that drives so many artists of every sort, writers, musicians, like you're unhappy and or you're frustrated, and that can like paralyze you, but it could also be an engine that drives you.
4: Listen, I don't know if you are similar, but I will be thinking about the worst case scenario, or, you know, something dumb like, you know, I built something too close to the property line and now it can't be permitted. And, you know, I'll be thinking about something like this and I'll be really stewing on it. And I'll think, God, my brain won't let me relax. This happened just the other night. I'm working on an edit and we were having a hard time cracking something at 3 a.m. I woke up with the solution. I said, oh, that scene is in the wrong place. It's not that that scene doesn't work, but it actually ruins a scene three scenes later without even kind of realizing that's what it's doing. And then I take that scene out and all of a sudden the thing works and I have to, it's the same brain. You know what I mean? So it's sort of, you got to take the good with the bad. The same brain that's going to obsess over the property line and permitting is also the one that is making some pretty cool art.
0: We need to take a short break here. So let me reintroduce you. My guest is Jason Segel. He's nominated for an Emmy for his leading role in the series Shrinking. The first three seasons are streaming on Apple TV. We'll be right back. This is Fresh Air.

0: This is Fresh Air. Let's get back to my interview with Jason Segel. He's nominated for an Emmy for his starring role in the comedy drama series Shrinking, where he plays a psychotherapist who's having his own mental health crisis because his wife died a year ago in a car crash. Meanwhile, he's continuing to see his patients. You know, with decision making, did you and do you always think that, you know, you can see both sides? Well, this decision would be better than that decision, so it's hard to decide which is best. But you're sure there's going to be consequences if you make the wrong choice.
1: Yeah, I wish it was more rational than it is. I think it's honestly, I think it's like a close cousin to OCD. Mm-hmm. I think that it's like the actual stuff is a little bit of a mask. You know what I mean? I'm like fooling myself if I think any of this obsession or worrying is about anything real. But, you know, it's as simple as like, oh, you know what? If I'm worrying about the property line right now, life must actually be in pretty good shape. You know what I mean? It's learning that kind of stuff.
0: Do you actually have OCD? Were you diagnosed with that?
1: Yeah. And it manifested in a bunch of different ways. But like, it, you know, when I was young, really, really young, it was night terrors that turned into like compulsively checking doorknobs. And I've found a lot of ways to channel it into creativity. Creativity has been a really good friend. I mean, it's been my beloved since I'm young until I met my partner. Like, me and creativity were ride or die.
0: Do you think that those nightmares figured into your series Dispatches from Elsewhere, which is a real nightmarish, confusing premise? You wrote and starred in it. And, you know, the character is suddenly in this, like, other, like, world, kind of, like, where the environment is mostly but not completely familiar, but everything happening is totally strange, kind of like nightmares.
1: Yeah. My nightmares figured more.

0: for making comedy. I was really scared, to be honest with you, about what the rest of my creative life looked like. And I had what I guess you would describe as writer's block. I hadn't written anything since The Muppets. Just nothing was happening. And then I saw this documentary called The Institute about this real life art experiment that happened in San Francisco, where all of a sudden these flyers were put on lampposts with nothing pointing you towards them. Like, it wasn't sweaty at all. It just said, like, dolphin communications testing with pull tabs at the bottom, human force field experiments with pull tabs at the bottom. And if you were the type of person who pulled a pull tab, you were told to, you called this number and you were told to report to this address, and you went down. And you basically, long story short, were launched into this grown-up scavenger hunt throughout the city of San Francisco that lasted for like 3 years. And grown-ups were showing up from all sorts of socioeconomic groups and totally different types of people who just felt like there should be more. I think that was like the underlying thing of it. And it's like the thing that drives Roald Dahl books or Harry Potter, this idea that someone's going to show up and say, like, shh, you're meant for more. There's magic over here. It was that for grown-ups. And I watched this documentary and I was just like disproportionately moved by it. And I felt something awaken in me, like, this is all supposed to be magic and fun, and it can be a little scary. And this moment you're in personally is a little scary, and it's okay. Like, you're on this ride of life. And where is the guy who wrote the Dracula puppet musical in Forgetting Sarah Marshall? Like, where is the guy who wasn't afraid? And so I called the guy who created the real life San Francisco experiment. I asked him if I could adapt it into a TV show. And he let me adapt this thing. And it's not something that really caught on. It's something that I am so proud of. And it's something that meant so much to me personally because I really put my insides outside making that show. Like, I wrote from my guts again.
1: You have talked about how, after doing so much comedy and rom-coms, that you wanted to do dramatic acting and try that and learn from that. So you did, the end of the tour where you played David Foster Wallace, and then, you created the series you're just talking about, Dispatches from Elsewhere. Shrinking is like part comedy, part drama. You get to do both. And you've said in the past that you like to push, even in a comedy, you like you to push your character as dark as the character can get, because you feel like you can make the character inherently likable, so that people, no matter how dark the character is, will root for them. And I'm wondering if you feel like you have that kind of likability in real life, that even if you're depressed, even if you get really dark, that people will root for you and stick with you. That you emanate enough likability to get by with other people.
0: I'm very vulnerable in a way that makes me like, I think I feel a bit like a surrogate for oneself. Like, it's kind of what I do on screen. I think I'm open enough about that life is tricky and funny and complicated and hard and weird, and man, what a ride life is, and I'm kind of open about that. Sometimes I'm shaken around by it, I think that sometimes people can look at me, at least on screen, maybe in real life, and think like, oh, me too. Oh, he's talking about the thing I'm not saying out loud. One of the things I look for when I'm doing work, like on a scene or in a show or a movie, is like, what is the dirty underneath? What is the thing that they're not saying? Because what someone is willing to say. And we all have this other stuff that we're hiding. And I think that for whatever reason, I'm like kind of devoid of pride or shame about the dirty underneath. I'm kind of willing to express it in life and on my face creatively. And, I'll just say the stuff, like, I'll say the stuff that a lot of people are trying to hide.
1: I want to get back to the kind of therapy that inspired the kind of therapy your character is practicing in the series of

0: intervening in people's lives and telling them what they should do, as opposed to trying to, like, gently lead them to question themselves and discover a solution for themselves. Has the series been controversial among therapists for suggesting that that approach could be a very helpful approach, as well as it could be a destructive approach?
1: All I can tell, I don't read the internet at all. I'm scared of the internet.
0: I thought people, I thought you might know therapists who are telling you directly.
1: Well, that all I will tell you is that the therapists who have come up to me about it have almost unanimously said that it is wish fulfillment for therapists, because the experience is, for them, you are sitting there knowing exactly what the answer is. And week after week, you are trying to use, like, the Socratic method to, like, guide them to what to you is a very obvious decision, you know? And it's kind of funny, because in real life, your friends who are the least qualified are the most eager to tell you what to do. And your therapist, who is the most qualified, feels the least enabled to tell you what to do. And so I think that therapists love the idea of being able to just say, like, oh my God, just leave him. Just leave him, you know?
0: We actually need to take another break here. I hate to interrupt our conversation, but here we go. So if you're just joining us, my guest is Jason Segel. He's nominated for an Emmy for his starring role in the comedy drama series Shrinking, in which he plays a psychotherapist. We'll be right back after a short break. I'm Terry Gross, and this is Fresh Air.

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0: This is Fresh Air. I'm Terry Gross. Let's get back to my interview with Jason Segel. He's nominated for an Emmy for his leading role as a psychotherapist who's having his own mental health crisis in the comedy drama series Shrinking. How is the series pitched to you? And it was your idea, apparently, to add this kind of therapy?
1: No, not really. It was Brett Goldstein and Bill Lawrence came to me. They had both had similar ideas about a therapist.
0: We should mention that they are the creators of Ted Lasso.
1: I think Bill and Jason Sudeikis are the creators of Lasso. Brett is a writer on it. And then Bill, Brett, and I are the creators of Shrinking. The reality is I kind of got a great free ride on it. Bill and Brett had thought of these therapy ideas.
0: Okay.
1: And they didn't have a script yet, but they each had this idea about a therapist going through a nervous breakdown. And they pitched me the idea, and I think my contribution to it was what you had brought up, which is I feel like I have garnered a lot of goodwill over my career, and people are rooting for the characters I play. Let's push this guy as far as we can into the red, because I feel like I can pull him out of the nosedive. So let's be brave. And, you know, so in the opening, I think it's the opening scene of the show, I'm in my backyard with sex workers and booze and drugs, and my daughter is upstairs. Like, it is a pretty unlikable first depiction, you know? Because I felt like if you start this guy at the rockiest of rock bottoms, you have a long way to go to pull him out. And I just believed I could make you feel sympathetic for him. So then we jumped in and we wrote the pilot and made the show, and that's history. The second truth to how it happened, allegedly, is I have a place in a town called Ojai, a little country town, and I love it there. And I walk around town like Big Bird in Ojai. I wake up every morning and I take this 45-minute walk through town that's kind of like the beginning of Beauty and the Beast. I'm like waving at the baker and like shops are opening, and I just love it. I feel very much like myself. Apparently what really happened is one of the producers was on vacation in Ojai, and I was taking one of these Muppety walks through town, and he saw me from across the street and texted Bill Lawrence, "I just saw Jason Segel. He seems like a happy guy. Let's make a show with him." And here we are.
0: So we've heard you with a patient in a scene from the series. And now I want to play a scene with you talking to your mentor, Paul, who is considerably older than you are. He's played by Harrison Ford. Paul in the series gets diagnosed with Parkinson's disease, and his symptoms progress through the series. And you've been really helpful to him as his symptoms have progressed. You've been there for him. But at this point in the series, Paul, Harrison Ford's character, is leaving L.A. and moving to Connecticut to be close to his daughter, who he'd been estranged from in the past, but the relationship has started up again. He owns the building where he practiced along with you and along with Jessica Williams, whose character Gabby, he gave the building and the practice to because it was her dream to set up a trauma center. So now she's going to be able to do that. And he knew from the past that you didn't want to take over the whole practice, but you feel betrayed because he didn't consult you before giving it to Gabby, and you found out late that he was moving 3,000 miles away, so you're feeling very abandoned.
1: Oh, man, I know what you're about to play. I haven't watched this scene since I did it.
0: Why, were you afraid to?
1: No, quite the opposite. This scene with Harrison that you're about to play, I knew was coming for the whole season, you know? Because I get to kind of know the storylines in advance. And I think the whole season I was thinking to myself, boy, when we get to the end of this season, I'm going to be on a balcony with Harrison Ford acting my guts out, you know? And it's really important to me that I be great. It's like you're going to play basketball with Michael Jordan or something. And man, when that scene came, I was not afraid, and I just was honest and I didn't show off and I did all the things that I feel like make a scene good. And at the end, when they said cut, Harrison looked at me and he said, so excited, you did it, kid. And we hugged. And I didn't need to add any other like judgment to that moment. Does that make sense?
0: Sure. And he calls you kid in the series too.
1: Yeah, yeah. No, he's become a really special part of my life. But yeah, let's hear it. I haven't heard it before.
0: Okay, and to set it up just a little further, the subtext of this is that Jimmy always felt like hurt by his own father and emotionally abandoned because his father was always like disappearing on him. And now Jimmy's father is going to go on a fishing trip instead of going to Jimmy's daughter's graduation. And Jimmy's really angry with his father for now emotionally abandoning his daughter. At least that's how Jimmy sees it. Mm. So here you are as Jimmy with Harrison Ford as your mentor and fellow therapist, Paul. You speak first.
2: You gave the practice to Gabby. We talked about this years ago. You said you hated paperwork and all you wanted to do was spend time with the patients.
3: People change. You didn't even check with me, Paul.
2: Would you have wanted it?
3: No.
2: So you're angry with me for not offering you something that you don't want?
3: Yes, I am. I'm supposed to be your guy. Been your guy. And this is how you treat me? I don't deserve this.
2: Easy, kid.
3: No, I'm mad, Paul. And I'm embarrassed. I have to find out from Meg that you're moving? You don't even have the decency to come and look me in my eyes and tell me that you're leaving me.
4: Let's take a break. I think these feelings that you're having might be meant for someone else.
5: No, I think they're meant for both of you. I get it now. I'm not as important to you as you are to me. I just feel stupid. It took me that long to realize it.
0: So how does the scene sound to you actually hearing it now? I don't want to put you on the spot and feel like you have to brag about your performance.
1: No, that's luckily that's not how I feel.
0: Okay.
1: I always feel vulnerable when I hear or watch myself acting because I think like the feeling you're feeling, if you're doing it right, is so vital that then the it translating to the outside part of you always like by the clumsy act of expression is going to be like one step less vital. But I feel like I sound like how people sound when they're feeling those things, you know?
0: Sounds like you're choking.
1: Yeah. I try really hard. I think that this like might be the key to acting. I don't know. But I try really hard not to show off. That I think that's one of the things that you learn as you're getting more familiar with working with a camera. Boy, you want to show off. Like the camera's getting ever closer to you as the coverage goes on, you know? So some parts of you are activating like, oh gosh, it's my turn, you know? Or, oh, it's getting closer. Now's the time to really show them, you know? And so I think a big thing that I try to do is to be, oh, you know what? This is maybe an easy way to say it. I was really interested in why I thought Jeff Bridges was so good at acting. So I went back and I like read reviews of some of his great performances. And one of them said, Jeff Bridges may be the least self-conscious actor working today. And I thought, oh yeah, that's the goal, is to be as unself-conscious between action and cut as possible. Like, just don't show off. Don't try to show him. Just be really, how honest can you be between action and cut, you know? And then you start adding, like taking it for a spin while you're out there, and that requires some bravery and all that. But I guess during that scene, but with Harrison, between action and cut, I just tried to really know what I was feeling. I understand when people talk about acting, like I might call myself the character, like understand what Jimmy was feeling. That's not really my experience of doing acting. I'm like, well, what am I feeling right now? You know, I don't have to search like, what is Jimmy feeling? What am I feeling? And then just do that.
0: Well, I have to reintroduce you again here. If you're just joining us, my guest is Jason Segel. He's nominated for an Emmy for his leading role in the series Shrinking. The first three seasons are streaming on Apple TV. We'll be right back. This is Fresh Air.

0: 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And from 20th Century Studios with The Dog Stars, director Ridley Scott returns with a post-apocalyptic thriller starring Jacob Elordi, Josh Brolin, Margaret Qualley, and Guy Pearce in theaters and IMAX August 28th. And from DuckDuckGo, who believes AI should be optional and who've been building privacy tools for 15 years. They now offer Duck.ai, where users can chat privately with AI. Duck.ai.
1: This is Fresh Air. I'm Terry Gross. Let's get back to my interview with Jason Segel. He's nominated for an Emmy for his leading role as a psychotherapist who's having his own mental health crisis in the comedy drama series Shrinking. Segel got a start when he was in his late teens and was one of the stars of Freaks and Geeks. After it was canceled, he wrote and starred in the rom-com Forgetting Sarah Marshall. He wrote the movie musical The Muppets and was the human star and was one of the stars of How I Met Your Mother.
2: I love how you call me the human star of the Muppets. It gives me such joy.
1: Well, especially since you've said you sometimes feel like a Muppet. So
2: for sure.
1: I thought I'd emphasize that you were the human star as opposed to one of the Muppets. Yeah. So this question is going to lead to something about Shrinking. I'm taking like the long route around.
2: Great.
1: So this route starts with Dracula's Lament. So, yeah. Judd Apatow was one of the executive producers of Freaks and Geeks, the series that like made you as a known actor. Yeah. And after it was canceled, you were working on a rock musical that you were writing about a vampire, and it was a you made a CD and played one of the songs for Judd Apatow, and he said, "Don't ever play this for anyone else again."
2: Yes.
1: So before we hear the song that you played Judd Apatow, which I played before on the show when you were on, but that was a long time ago. I love listening to this. But just to set it up, tell us what the musical was. Just a little plot synopsis.
2: So I mean, a little plot synopsis is basically, it was basically going to be Forgetting Sarah Marshall, but it was going to be Dracula. It was going to be Dracula instead of the human Jason Segel. I think it's as simple as that. I had had kind of a life-altering breakup at the time. You know, things feel so, oh man, so meaningful, you know, when you're experiencing them for the first time. And as soon as this woman walked out of my apartment, I sat down and I wrote this song. First, I wrote it as a human. And then minutes later, I started singing it as Dracula. And I'm like, oh my God, this is it. A Dracula puppet breakup musical.
1: Do you want to set up the song at all before we hear it?
2: This is the song in real life that I wrote minutes after my breakup. And in the movie, I've talked about the Dracula musical, and Mila Kunis has taken the opportunity to force me to go on stage and sing it to her. She's hearing it for the first time and is essentially mortified.
1: Okay, here we go.

It's getting kind of hard to believe things are going to get better. I've been drowning too long to believe that the tide's going to turn.

lessons I've learned. And if I see Van Helsing, I swear to the Lord I will slay him. Ha ha ha ha! He'd take him from me, but I swear I won't let it be so. Ha ha ha ha! Blood will run down his face when he is decapitated. His head on my mantle is how I will let this world know how much I love you.

0: Pai. I can't.
1: Okay, so what I'm wondering, among other things, first of all, I love hearing that song. I laugh every time I hear it. I am wondering, I know you love the musical Les Mis. I know Les Mis made a huge impression on you. I know you've sung duets of it with Neil Patrick Harris, and that you reprise it with another character from Shrinking in the car. I am wondering if Dracula's Lament is inspired by the confrontation song in Les Mis, which is the kind of song equivalent of a duel between revolutionary Jean Valjean and Inspector Javert, who's been hunting Valjean and wants to arrest or maybe kill him.
2: Absolutely. Les Miserables was, I think, my first intro into musicals. I used to go with my parents every year when it would come through L.A. to the Pantages Theater. And I was just like, I was obsessed with it. And I know all the songs. I sing all the different characters. I think about it all the time. But yes, the Dracula musical is definitely inspired by Les Miserables, for sure.
1: Great.
2: I have all the puppets. That was one of the great takeaways from Forgetting Sarah Marshall.
1: All the puppets from the Dracula musical?
2: Yeah, from the Dracula musical. They let me have them. And they were made by the Jim Henson Company, and I've got them in this like secret room in my house.
1: That's pretty great.
2: Yeah.
1: We need to take a short break here, so let me reintroduce you. My guest is Jason Segel. He's nominated for an Emmy for his leading role in the series Shrinking. The first three seasons are streaming on Apple TV. We'll be right back. This is Fresh Air.

0: This is Fresh Air. Let's get back to my interview with Jason Segel. He's nominated for an Emmy for his starring role in the comedy drama series Shrinking as a psychotherapist who's been having his own mental health crisis because his wife died a year ago in a car crash. So you said that you've been sober for 13 years, which is great, and I want to say congratulations.
1: Oh, thanks.
0: But I was wondering if drinking coincided with one of those periods when you weren't working a lot and you were questioning, like, is it over? You know, am I riding on my past right now?
1: Yeah, I think the drinking was actually pre that. I think that what was kind of confusing to me was during this period when things were going really, really, really well, I was really unhappy. I was being told that I had won life in so many ways. Like, I was having really successful movies and a really successful TV show, and I was writing stuff and making stuff, but I was just so unhappy, and I was drinking a bunch to, I don't know, you know, deal with that, or that I just felt like if this is winning life, I don't know how much longer I want to do this, you know, like it's just not, I'm not enjoying myself at all. And so I felt like I had to make a big life change. There was no inciting incident, you know, like there wasn't like a thing that happened. I just realized, oh, this is going to just keep going on like this. So I just was like, I need to change everything. So I stopped drinking. And I also was like, there is this voice. I got discovered doing dramas, like in a high school dramas, you know, and the performances I admired that like made me feel like alive with acting was like Edward Norton in Primal Fear, Peter Sellers in Being There, Martin Sheen in Badlands. And none of these were anywhere close to what I was doing, you know? And I think that I had this feeling of like, maybe one of the reasons you are unhappy is that you're not finding out. Like, you're going to be the guy who we're all familiar with, who like resentful at dinner parties. Like, well, if I had done The Revenant, I would have done this or that. You know, who never finds out. And so I think that that kind of big life change led me into this moment of like, let's go answer all the questions that you are not answering and that you're kind of like numbing that you're not answering.
0: How do you do that? How do you find the answers to those questions?
1: I mean, it's so weird how the universe responds, and I'm not like a woo-woo guy, you know, but End of the Tour came to my desk right as I was having this moment.
0: And it is a drama. Yeah, that's the David Foster
1: story. It's David Foster Wallace's story. It was my chance to find out. It was about everything that I was going through. It was about a guy who was winning life according to everybody. He had written the book of the generation. He was struggling with sobriety and was trying to figure out how to be happy while he was doing all of it. And I thought, well, here is your chance to find out. Like, what if you play What Would Edward Norton Do and dive into this thing in a way that you've never had to dive into a comedy? And like, I just like prepped the way that I heard quote unquote real actors prep. And I got a dialect coach and I did all this stuff. And I spent like 10 years doing that, of like chasing that sort of thing. And I think that it was like one of the most important things I ever did. And I've realized that maybe strategy for me is my enemy. I need to be doing what's interesting to me.
0: Your father is a lawyer. I don't know if he's retired now or not, but what kind of law did he practice? And what did you learn from seeing him work, or from people he brought home who were also lawyers or maybe clients?
1: Yeah, my dad did like entertainment law, but not like Hollywood entertainment, like amusement parks and casinos and things like that. Mm-hmm. I think what I learned from my father is just like this crazy work ethic. My dad worked harder than anyone I'd ever seen. And I actually like had the honor of doing something a minute ago. Got a house like for the next stage of my journey. Kayla and I found our dream house and we're going to move in. And it has this office in it. It has an old-timey office. And my dad, when he retired, gave me the desk that he worked at for 40 years. And I just got to put it in the office. It's been sitting in like a storage unit. And I finally got to put it in the office. I had to FaceTime him and thank him and say, like, hey, Dad, this desk is the reason I'm here. Like the work that my dad put in, I am very, very lucky. I will constantly be in awe of people who get in a bus from their small town and are like, I'm gonna go make it in the entertainment business. You know, that is a different kind of bravery than I had to do. I grew up in LA and I always knew because of my parents that no matter what, I was gonna be okay. It was an amazing way to try to do
0: Is
1: this
0: that because they
1: job
0: were
1: in this
0: financially
1: life.
0: secure?
1: Yeah, they were financially secure. They would always be there if I needed. Like I knew that they would. I knew that they had me. You know what I mean? Like, no matter what, I was safe. And it gave me the opportunity to try to fly. And I did, you know, and but I only did, I think, because they said, like, hey, go out and do it, you know. And my dad put in the hours to make that possible. And my mom put in the hours by raising us. Like, my mother is the most incredible woman. And also my mom did this thing. Like, she kind of incepted who I became. She showed me the Muppet Show that she had taped it. She had taped every episode to show me the Muppet Show when her kid got old enough because, like, she thought it was special. She showed me Harold and Maude when I was like way too young to see it. You know, I was like 9 years old. My mom showed me Harold and Maude and showed me Peter Sellers. And like, I am definitely the most positive version of like a product of my parents.
0: Jason Segel, it's been great to talk with you again. I really appreciate you coming back to the show, and congratulations on your Emmy nomination.
1: Terry, thanks so much. It's so nice to both of us still be at it after all these years. It's pretty darn cool.
0: Jason Segel is nominated for an Emmy for his starring role in the series Shrinking. The first three seasons are streaming on Apple TV. We'll hear from several other Emmy nominees over the next couple of weeks. Tomorrow on Fresh Air, why has the United States been unable to impose its will on Iran despite months of punishing attacks from the world's most powerful military force? We'll get some insights from Stacey Pettijohn, director of the Defense Program at the Center for a New American Security. I hope you'll join us. To keep up with what's on the show and get highlights of our interviews, follow us on Instagram at NPR Fresh Air.

Fresh Air's executive producer is Sam Brigger. Our technical director and engineer is Audrey Bentham. Our engineer today is Adam Staniszewski. Our interviews and reviews are produced and edited by Phyllis Myers, Anne-Marie Baldonado, Lauren Krenzel, Teresa Madden, Monique Nazareth, Thea Challoner, Susan Yakundi, Anna Bauman, and Nico Gonzalez-Whistler. Our digital media producer is Molly C.V. Nesper. Roberta Shorrock directs the show. Our co-host is Tanya Mosley. I'm Terry Gross.

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This 30-minute documentary tells the story of how land that was once destroyed by lead and zinc mining in Webb City, Missouri, is now being restored through a municipal compost program. We'll also have live music from the Stoplight Flyers, following the film. 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
1: This term is almost unrecognizable to term one, and we are looking at not just a remaking of a Trump presidency, but a remaking of what the U.S. presidency looks like, both domestically and abroad.
0: Regime change inside the imperial presidency of Donald Trump. We'll be joined by the Pulitzer Prize-winning New York Times reporter Maggie Haberman. She's been covering Donald Trump since the 1990s, often referred to as the Trump Whisperer. We'll talk with her about the White House war room freakout over the Epstein files, Trump's decision to wage war against Iran, and who was on that secret flight with Trump out of Turkey, and more. Then to Gaza, as President Trump's son-in-law and envoy, the billionaire builder Jared Kushner, holds separate meetings with Hamas and the Israeli Prime Minister Benjamin Netanyahu.
2: We have a plan to rebuild Gaza, but we will not allow Gaza to be rebuilt until the demilitarization occurs. Nobody wants to put more money into a place that's gone on for so long. Until if it's just going to be taken over by terrorists or blown up again.
0: We'll speak with political analyst Muin Rabbani. All that and more coming up. Welcome to Democracy Now!, democracynow.org, the War and Peace Report. I'm Amy Goodman. The White House said Monday it would not seek to extend a memorandum of understanding between the United States and Iran as the 60-day ceasefire deal expired without an agreement to end the war. In Washington, President Trump called on Tehran to, quote, put up the white flag of surrender, unquote, while Iran's foreign ministry said Tehran would shift to a fully offensive military posture after the U.S. repeatedly violated terms of the agreement.
3: The negotiations never began because the United States committed gross and widespread violations of the text of the MOU just a few weeks after signing it on June 18th, and therefore the 60-day discussion is basically no longer relevant.
0: In Yemen, fighters with the Houthi movement said Monday they'd launched a missile attack on a Saudi ship in the Red Sea, the latest such strike since the Houthis declared a maritime blockade on Saudi Arabia last month. The Houthis control roughly a third of Yemen's territory. The United Nations warns recent attacks by the group have killed at least 17 civilians. A major ecological disaster is unfolding in Oman, where a massive oil spill has spread to over 2,000 square kilometers and begun fouling beaches. The oil spread largely unchecked for weeks after a tanker carrying 800,000 barrels of Russian crude ran aground in a protected marine reserve following an unexplained attack on the vessel in June. This comes after President Trump Monday threatened to, quote, bomb the bleep out of Oman if it gets in the way of U.S. efforts to reopen the Strait of Hormuz. Meanwhile, crude oil futures climbed to over $90 a barrel Monday, following reports that Iran had seized a UAE-owned tanker in the Strait of Hormuz. U.S. gas prices have set a mid-August record and stalled talks with Iran, with the national average at $4.06 a gallon. The U.S. Navy says a guided missile destroyer spent 4 days adrift in the South China Sea last month after an engineering failure left the 10,000-ton warship unable to maneuver under its own power. The breakdown left sailors aboard the USS Benfold without easy access to food, water, toilets and air conditioning. The news comes as the Pentagon's under scrutiny over reports of low morale and mental health crises impacting sailors aboard the USS Abraham Lincoln aircraft carrier, which has been deployed continuously for 9 months supporting President Trump's attacks on Iran. On Monday, Trump downplayed reports about poor conditions on the Lincoln, including rationed food, moldy shower, shortages of basics, including soap and deodorant. Trump insisted the Lincoln is, quote, beautifully maintained and beautifully taken care of, unquote. Meanwhile, Trump lashed out at CNN reporter Kristen Holmes when she asked whether North Korean leader Kim Jong-un had personally requested the USN joint military exercises with South Korea.
4: Mr. President, to scale back on those.
5: Quiet. You're very disrespectful in front of this young man. Okay?
4: Don't you find her disrespectful? He understands. Quiet. Who are you with?
5: I'm with CNN.
4: Fake news.
5: I just wanted to follow up on the South Korea question.
4: You're a loud, boisterous person. You're fake news.
5: I was trying to find out if you had been talking to Kim Jong-un, if he had asked you to scale back on those military exercises. Go ahead.
0: Israel's militaries carried out fresh airstrikes and mortar attacks on southern Lebanon after weekend airstrikes killed at least 11 people, including children. A UN spokesperson warned of an alarming surge in violence as the UNIFIL peacekeeping force in Lebanon said it recorded an average of 137 projectiles fired daily into southern Lebanon by Israel over the last 2 weeks.
6: We are witnessing both from our humanitarian and peacekeeping colleagues alarming and concerning intensification of violence in the southern part of the country over the weekend, which also includes civilian casualties on the Lebanese side. Some of this violence has displaced families from areas where they had only recently returned, prompting them to seek safety elsewhere.
0: President Trump's son-in-law and envoy, Jared Kushner, held talks with Israeli Prime Minister Benjamin Netanyahu on Monday. The meeting did not lead to an agreement for Israel to implement a framework that Hamas previously agreed to. This is Kushner speaking to Fox News.
2: We have a plan to rebuild Gaza, but we will not allow Gaza to be rebuilt until the demilitarization occurs. Nobody wants to put more money into a place that's gone on for so long until if it's just going to be taken over by terrorists or blown up again.
0: Hamas had agreed to disarm as part of the U.S.'s 15-point plan, but Israel rejected that proposal. Israel's been conducting near-daily attacks on the Gaza Strip, despite last year's so-called ceasefire, killing more than 1,200 people since October. This comes after Israel's far-right national security minister, Itamar Ben-Gvir, used a podcast interview with a freed hostage, Ram Breslavsky, to demand a kill quota in Gaza. This is Ben-Gvir.
7: It's no secret. I disagree with the prime minister. I think targeted assassinations should be carried out in Gaza, taking down 30 to 40 every night. Not just those who pose an immediate threat. There are people there who are not worthy of life. They shouldn't live. They're not even people.
0: The comments drew condemnation even from staunch defenders of Israel, like Nevada's Democratic Senator Jackie Rosen, who said, quote, anyone advocating for acts of violence against innocent civilians should not be in an official government position. I believe Ben-Gvir must resign, and I urge Prime Minister Netanyahu to denounce these remarks and reaffirm to the world that this is not the government's position, Senator Rosen said. In Israel, Prime Minister Benjamin Netanyahu has amplified messages comparing New York City Mayor Zoran Mamdani to authoritarian leaders from the Middle East. On Sunday, Netanyahu posted an image showing a new Likud party campaign billboard towering over a Tel Aviv highway that places Mamdani shoulder to shoulder with Turkish President Recep Tayyip Erdogan, Iran's supreme leader Mojtaba Khamenei, and the Hezbollah chief Naim Qassem. The four appear under the Hebrew slogan, "They want Netanyahu to lose. Don't let them win," unquote. Israeli elections are scheduled for October 27th. In Florida, voters head to the polls for primary elections today with progressive challengers looking to unseat powerful incumbent Democrats. In Broward County, union organizer Oliver Larkin is seeking to upset Congressmember Jared Moskowitz. Larkin is a member of Democratic Socialists of America who supports Medicare for All and an end to U.S. weapons transfers to Israel. Moskowitz has heavy support from donors associated with AIPAC, the American-Israel Public Affairs Committee, as well as the artificial intelligence super PAC Leading the Future. Elsewhere, Democratic Congressmember Debbie Wasserman Schultz faces a crowded field as she seeks a 12th term in Congress. Wasserman Schultz is running in the newly redrawn 20th District in southeast Florida, which is heavily African American. She faces four black primary challengers, including progressive Elijah Manley, a Democratic Socialist campaigning on universal health care and a federal jobs guarantee. Wasserman Schultz led the Democratic National Committee during Hillary Clinton's failed presidential bid in 2016. Wasserman Schultz resigned in July of that year after WikiLeaks revealed DNC staff favored Clinton over Bernie Sanders during the primary. Meanwhile, President Trump voted by mail in Florida's Republican primary, despite repeatedly attacking mail-in ballots and signing an executive order earlier this year to curb voting by mail. In southern Texas, the Trump administration said Monday it had temporarily paused construction of a section of border wall in the Big Bend National Park. Customs and Border Protection CBP Commissioner Rodney Scott said he would personally conduct an on-the-ground evaluation of the site after construction crews were filmed bulldozing pristine desert wilderness, prompting fierce criticism from environmentalists. In a statement, campaigner Laken Jordahl of the Center for Biological Diversity accused the Department of Homeland Security of lying about border wall construction in Big Bend, adding, quote, "We won't rest until the contracts are canceled, the waivers of law are rescinded, and the bulldozers are sent packing for good," unquote. For the second time, the Supreme Court's turned down Donald Trump's effort to undo the 2023 jury verdict holding him sexually liable for sexually abusing the writer E. Jean Carroll and later defaming her. The justices issued a one-sentence order Monday denying his request for a rehearing with no explanation and no noted dissents. The ruling leaves the more than $5 million civil judgment intact. A New York judge pushed back Luigi Mangione's state murder and weapons trial Monday over the 2024 killing of UnitedHealthcare CEO Brian Thompson. This comes after Mangione pleaded guilty last Friday to federal stalking charges. He's pleaded not guilty to the state charges. His lawyers are arguing that he should not be punished for the same crime twice. The judge gave prosecutors until October 9th to answer his motion and scheduled his next court appearance for December 10th. In Las Vegas, opening statements began Monday in the murder trial of Duane Davis, nearly 30 years after rapper Tupac Shakur was shot near the Strip. Prosecutors told jurors that a gang war in Compton drove the killing and that Davis orchestrated it as revenge for an attack on his nephew. This is prosecutor Binu Palal.
8: Duane Davis has repeatedly told us over and over again about the anger he felt and his own role in the revenge drive-by shooting of Tupac Shakur. And now, nearly 30 years later, we're going to ask you to finally hold Duane Davis accountable.
0: Tupac Shakur was the son of Afeni Shakur, a prominent activist and member of the Black Panther Party. And those are some of the headlines. This is Democracy Now!, democracynow.org, the War and Peace Report. Coming up, the Pulitzer Prize-winning New York Times reporter Maggie Haberman on her new book, Regime Change, Inside the Imperial Presidency of Donald Trump. Stay with us.

Columbia 89.5 FM, in compliance with the emergency alert system, is running a weekly test. This is only a test.

0: If this had been an actual emergency, you would have been given specific information and instructions. KOPN serves the Central Missouri operational area. This concludes this test of the emergency alert system.
1: Is co-author of the new book, Regime Change, Inside the Imperial Presidency of Donald Trump. She and her co-author, New York Times reporter Jonathan Swan, give an inside look at how the Trump administration's handled many of the biggest crises of his second term, from the Epstein files to Trump's decision to wage war on Iran. Haberman and Swan report many key decisions are made by Trump, along with a tight-knit group of 5 to 6 people in the room with him. Haberman has also been reporting on many recent controversies involving Trump, including the decision to fly the president out of a recent NATO summit on a secret plane due to an alleged Iranian threat. Trump had arrived in Turkey on the newly refurbished Boeing 747-8 jet, gifted to him by Qatar. But on his departure, he was seen boarding the older Air Force One. But then the Secret Service used a catering truck to secretly transfer Trump to a military jet. Well, to talk about all of this and more, we're joined by Maggie Haberman. It's great to have you with us.
2: Thanks for having me. I really appreciate it.
1: Before we start with regime change, let's start with this story. But sure. I actually want to start before he got into that older U.S. Air Force mm-hmm. One. To the subpoena to the New York Times reporters, your colleagues, for the earlier story that the U.S. Air Force One that was gifted to Trump, and I say Trump, not exactly the United States, mm-hmm. by Qatar, wasn't militarily prepared to protect him. And then the Trump administration was so angry that they subpoenaed the reporters and family members. A judge knocked that down. They withdrew their subpoenas. But I was wondering if you think that what they were really concerned about, the Trump administration, is the second part of the story, is when he went on to that second jet, in fact, he didn't fly out on it, and that it would be discovered that, you know, he was secreted onto a catering truck and went on to a third plane.
2: Entirely possible, Amy, and there's so much we still don't know about this entire episode. What we do know is, as you said, those subpoenas that were issued to my colleagues for doing their job, the procedure and process by which they came about, the judge that was handling the matter condemned how the Justice Department dealt with it. You know, subpoenas are not new to reporters, as you know, but this is not how it is supposed to be handled. It's not supposed to be within the first 24 hours of a story. It's supposed to be the last stop. President Obama did a lot of subpoenas, but not in this way. And, you know, the efforts to try to chill reporting, while not, you know, specific only to the Trump administration, this was a new level of intimidation. And what exactly they were looking at and trying to stop from getting out, I think that we have yet to learn. But I do want to point out to your viewers that the whole reason that the public was aware that the president was not flying out on that Qatari plane was because he said it. He put it on Truth Social, his social media site, that he was going to fly the older Air Force One for, quote-unquote, old time's sake. And anybody who has followed him found that rather hard to believe. But he puts this out, and then they're surprised that reporters asked about it. Anyway, there's so much about this whole episode that we don't know yet.
1: And then explain what happened coming mm-hmm. off that plane mm-hmm. onto the third plane. Who was with him mm-hmm. and who wasn't?
2: Trump, as you saw, made a display of going into the older Air Force One. He waves. There had been a pool camera. I think ABC News was the pool camera that day, set up just to capture what appeared to be a routine departure from the NATO summit at the Ankara airport. The president and a couple of aides were then taken, it appears to be, directly across to the other exit on this 747 to a catering container that was on a hydraulic lift. And that secrets them to the military jet where Pete Hegseth, the Secretary of Defense, boarded himself very visibly. It appears to have been part of the ruse. The people who the president took with him, and there may have been others, but these are the ones we know about. The White House has refused to answer any questions about any of this, were Natalie Harp, who is his ever-present aide, who is known as the human printer, as Jonathan and I describe at length in Regime Change, that, you know, she's She alarmed the Secret Service during the campaign because she left him these adoring letters in his personal spaces, in his private quarters, one of which said, "You are all that matters to me." She prints out pieces of good news for him and searches on the internet for information he wants to see. She is an alternate channel for reaching the president.
1: And how do you know about that note, "You're all that matters to me," that she left for Trump?
2: We obtained it without getting into more detail.
1: So Trump got very upset about being asked about this. Mm-hmm. On Sunday, the Democratic Senator John Ossoff of Georgia taunted Trump for his taking his aide Natalie Harp on the secret flight out of Turkey.
3: He golfs and trades stocks. See, he doesn't want to do the job. He wants to build his ballroom and travel with Natalie on their apparently defenseless flying palace gifted by the Emir of Qatar.
1: So the president was then asked about Ossoff's comments on Monday.
4: John Ossoff said you'd rather travel with your aide, Natalie Harp, and build the ballroom than do your job as president. What is your response, John Ossoff?
5: You mean Pee Wee Herman? Pee Wee Herman lookalike? No, I would much rather do other things. It's we're building a great facility here. We're fixing a White House that hasn't been taken care of.
1: So that was the president responding. And as you say, Maggie, you write extensively about Natalie Harp and regime change. Tell us more about her and why you think Ossoff's raising this and her name is being raised at this point and what it meant for her to be one of the

0: and Pete Hegseth. So what it tells us is that these are people who Trump would find most comfortable to be around him, who could give him certain pieces of information. Again, we don't know exactly why, but I'm not surprised that Ossoff focused on this because, A, Natalie Harp is everywhere. She literally is in almost every Oval Office meeting. She was there when Jonathan and I went in to interview the president as a fact-checking interview for this book, and she was the one who handed us this document that he said was by a historian. It, in fact, was a former golf caddy for Gary Player, who had described Trump as the most powerful person ever to walk the planet and compared him to history's, you know, best known despots and monsters and conquerors separately. Ossoff, I believe, was trying to get a reaction, and he did. And the White House bit, and he was obviously making an insinuation. It goes further than our reporting. Trump is traveling with other people, but she's a taxpayer-funded staffer. It is not inappropriate to get asked a question about her by a reporter. And the president, all he did was draw further attention to this and how he handled that. Mm-hmm.
1: And, of course, attacking Kristen Holmes of CNN, who so often attacks women reporters.
0: Yes,
1: your response, they are all your colleagues, our colleagues.
0: Look, a couple of things. I mean, he has attacked many of us for a very long time. He has expanded his roster of who he is attacking in this particular term. He is, you know, almost everybody who writes something he doesn't like or even asks something he doesn't like gets a, you're dumb, you're ugly, you're, I can go on and on and on. He does attack men, too. With women, it is always about their looks. The Kristen Holmes attack, I want to, first of all, Caitlin Collins does an incredible job, and she is basically alone in there every day because this White House has taken control of the media pool that covers him. It used to be decided by the White House Correspondents Association. Now they pick the outlets. And so Caitlin or Kristen will be asking a serious question, and the person who asks after them is, you know, an influencer who says something to the effect of, Mr. President, why are you so fantastic? It used to be that reporters would back each other up. It's so much harder now. And so the Kristen Holmes attack in particular, reporters don't want to be the story. One of the things that was really very jarring about what this White House did yesterday, and this wasn't the president directly, but it doesn't matter. It was some social media account from the White House raising her children and attacking her using her children and saying that your children will be ashamed of you. It's really something for a White House that was making a point of the fact that its press secretary, who is a young mother, is leaving in part because she wants to take time with her children, is going after a female reporter using her children. Children should be off limits no matter what. They're going to attack us whatever we do. This was a different level.
1: Why doesn't he attack you? I mean, yes, he's called you maggot and other names, but actually, you've been covering him for decades. And you get a personal sit-down interview with him.
0: Yeah, but I think there's a—so I was thinking about this when you used the Trump whisperer phrasing, which is a comment or whatever, a description of me that I wish I had, you know, pushed back on years ago when
1: Why?
0: He first, because it suggests a level of personal engagement that just doesn't exist. It confers an intimacy that just doesn't exist. And it also confers a sort of, I'm as opposed to just sort of interpreting and covering someone, that there's some kind of a level of, like, you know, Rasputining, which is preposterous. I'm a reporter. He is my subject who I cover. I have covered any number of politicians over the last 20-some-odd years, going back to the 1990s, many of whom did not like my coverage. They just did not handle it like this. In terms of the me of it specifically, it is largely about being at the New York Times. He really is obsessed with the Times uniquely. But I did cover him, you know, before he was a candidate. I did cover him for a long time. I covered his, you know, quasi-run in 2011. I worked at the New York Post. There is a New York of it that is real. But that is what it is. Jonathan and I have both had very little contact with him directly this term. We actually did have to go to him directly to ask for this interview, but not because we wanted open mic night with Donald Trump. We wanted to do a fact-checking interview, and it was quite revealing.
1: I mean, there's so much here. For example, talk about the use of the war room, as you describe it, both in a piece in the Times magazine, but also in your book, inside the White House freakout over the Epstein files.
0: Yeah, the Times magazine headline was, I think, pretty precise. So we describe in this book a handful of what were many meetings in the White House Situation Room, which is a meeting where a room where presidents have, and it's a serious

0: series of conference rooms, but there's this large conference room that people have seen pictures of presidents sitting in. The complex itself is where President Obama monitored the raid to kill Osama bin Laden. It is where presidents have talked about wars. It is also what became essentially a crisis comms hub for the Trump team. Not the president. He was not in these meetings. But his team, trying to deal with the general issue of the Epstein files, which Trump wanted nothing to do with. Trump obviously was very close with Jeffrey Epstein in the 1990s. He often talks about a falling out that we still don't totally understand in the 2000s. But his name was in these files, and some of that was public already, but he just didn't want to hear about it at all. And he had several people in his government who had repeatedly talked about transparency in these files once they got in office. The problem is the president did not want anything to do with this, so they then were in these meetings trying to figure out what they could put out to the public, how to handle Ghislaine Maxwell, Jeffrey Epstein's longtime associate and girlfriend. And it ends up in these remarkable moments where they are discussing, among other things, you know, an uncorroborated secondhand allegation made to a reporter a decade earlier about Trump, you know, sleeping with a woman who in Jeffrey Epstein's house, and that the woman, that Trump had a nipple fetish, and that he had clearly abused her body, according to this secondhand account, which had already been public. But this was the kind of thing they found themselves talking about in the Situation Room. It was not really in those meetings that we focused on about justice for these victims. Now, there were other discussions on that front, but that was not what this was.
1: And talk about who was there.
0: It was the top levels of the White House and the DOJ. It was the chief of staff, the vice president, Pam Bondi, then the attorney general, who they mostly all blamed for comments that she had made publicly and how she handled it. Todd Blanche, now the attorney general, then the deputy attorney general, Kash Patel, the FBI director, Dave Warrington, then the White House counsel. The list goes on, and that's a partial list. I mean, there's more than a dozen people.
1: And it's so significant, Todd Blanche, mm-hmm. given that he is the attorney general
0: Correct.
1: Now, the questions he was just asked mm-hmm. by Kirsten Walker mm-hmm. On NBC. Mm-hmm. about whether he would be independent, and mm-hmm. he took great affront. Mm. He's the one who handled the Epstein files.
0: He was the person who was overseeing the majority of how this was dealt with. Pam Bondi talked about that in House testimony. And while she was certainly present in a bunch of these meetings and aware of what was happening, it is true that Blanche is who the White House tasked with this. And he was tasked with this because they believed that he would be, you know, clear with them about what was there and be clear with them about how they would move forward. There was a total eradication of the norm of DOJ independence that has existed since Watergate. What this White House will say is it is an agency of the executive branch. There is no actual independence. In this case, the middleman just doesn't exist.
1: Talk about the briefing, Maggie Haberman, in the war room that Benjamin Netanyahu gave leading up to the U.S.-Israeli attack on Iran. How unusual this is.
0: Right. This is an unusual meeting in the Situation Room, that large conference room, from the other end of the spectrum. This is actually about matters of governance. There are few things as important as how a president takes the country to war. And that is what this meeting was about. But this was a foreign leader sitting in the Situation Room. Trump normally sits at the head of that big conference table. And in this instance, in our reporting, and again, we get into this in detail in the book, this was really the last reporting we did for this book, Trump moved his seat so they were sitting across from each other, which said something about Netanyahu and the level of respect that Trump was conferring on him. But we could not find any other example of a foreign head of state being present with the president of the United States in person for this kind of a meeting. And in this meeting, Netanyahu made the case for a regime change scenario, trying to pull the U.S. in. Various steps would happen. Various things were unlikely to, you know, be constricting, according to Netanyahu. He portrayed the Iranian regime as fairly easy to topple. And he played this video for the president in the conference room, which was of, you know, possible leaders who could take over, which most of the U.S. government did not take very seriously. Trump, however, liked the sound of this. Trump, at the end of this presentation, said something to the effect of, sounds good to me. And while there were more conversations with his own government, it was clear to his own advisors how appealing this was to Trump. Trump was acting on instinct. This was after the Maduro raid in Venezuela earlier in the year. He believed the Iranian regime was a paper tiger based on how it had responded the previous year during the 12-day war. And the president basically ignored many of his own advisors and just went ahead.
1: Do you think Epstein also drove some of this? I mean, you had Epstein dominating the headlines in December. So then he attacks Venezuela, gets Maduro and his wife, wipes the headlines off, very successful for President Trump. Then they're creeping back in again in February. The whole operation is called Operation Epic Fury, which many dubbed Epstein Fury. What drives Trump? What drove him into the man who fought endless wars?
0: We don't have reporting suggesting this was an active diversion or an active distraction, although obviously Trump likes distractions, and we talk about that in the book as well. We have a scene early on where they were looking at ways to wipe the controversy over an OMB memo that had gone out, you know, off the front pages. And one of the things they were talking about was, you know, let's talk about sending migrants to Gitmo. That was one possibility. So obviously he likes distractions, but we don't have reporting suggesting that this was the active method behind it. It almost doesn't matter, though. He was expanding his own power. That is the main focus for him now.
1: So you have Netanyahu in the Situation Room. And now you have Trump on the secret flight, and it turns out, I think it was the Washington Post expose saying that the CIA didn't hold much stock in Israeli intelligence that Trump was being targeted on this plane.
0: So we actually have different reporting on that. And again, this is all still emerging. But our understanding is that this is actually a separate threat stream from what the Israeli government had been discussing. In real time, the CIA, according to our reporting on what was motivating them to get the president out, did not have a confidence assessment one way or the other in real time. Now, they later, I think, looked at it and were less confident. But that was not—I think things are getting conflated here. But again, we are all still trying to figure out what happened.
1: We're talking to Maggie Haberman, co-author of Regime Change. Let's talk about the inner circle. Talk about people like Stephen Miller, how he rose to power, how important he is to Trump, what this immigrant crackdown is all about. Talk about the Rubio-Vance competition to succeed President Trump. I thought it was interesting that Rubio was on the plane that possibly was targeted. He was left on the plane. And it then turned out that Trump is telling people behind the scenes that he's for Vance now.
0: Trump is quite capable of saying different things to different audiences, as you and I both know, and I think that that will continue. I think that if Vance is likely, you know, to be the nominee, which at the moment he seems like he will be, Trump will get with him. I don't think Trump is going to make it easy for Vance or anyone who is the Republican nominee, because Trump does not like attention shifting elsewhere. And Trump's legacy is less about policy in his mind. It's about Trump. So that's one piece
1: of it. Do you think he'll allow the elections to continue?
0: I do. I don't have reporting suggesting otherwise. But there's a difference between, you know, there are limits to what he can actively do, as you know, to take over elections in states. That doesn't mean that there won't be, you know, efforts to try to get involved somehow. We've already seen that in Minnesota, in the middle of these killings of Alex Pretty, and a few weeks before that, Renee Good earlier this year. The DOJ, then run by Pam Bondi, was saying, well, you know, we'll pull back the agents, the federal migrant forces, immigration forces, just give us your voter rolls, and so that we can take a look at them and see what's there. So I expect we will see more of that. In terms of Stephen Miller, he is the most powerful White House advisor, arguably, over, you know, the last few decades, probably in modern history. He is dual-hatted. He is the Deputy White House Chief of Staff for Policy. He is also the Homeland Security Advisor. Even those two titles do not really explain the level of his power. We got into his background, who he is, how he grew up. We were trying to make clear who these people are and what drives them in this book. Miller is fundamentally important to understand for Trump in general. But he came up in California in a very liberal enclave in Santa Monica, And he has been listening to, he was listening to Rush Limbaugh. He has been talking about undocumented immigrants for decades. And his vision is a restrictionist immigration policy. He is more hawkish than Trump on this matter, but on this topic. But Trump just doesn't stop him most of the time unless it gets negative attention in the press, and then he will pull him back, like after Minnesota. But that was extreme. This immigration crackdown is what it looks like. It is about restricting who comes into the country and who can keep living here. And there is so much happening on this front that, you know, everybody across the media, I think, at the mainstream outlets, and not just mainstream outlets, are doing a lot of coverage. And there is still so much happening on so many fronts that we're not really fully seeing the full picture.
1: Regime change inside the imperial presidency of Donald Trump. Talk about the title.
0: So one of the things that occurred to Jonathan and me very early on, and this relates to actually what we were just describing about Stephen Miller. Stephen Miller is one of the people who had spent the most time thinking about what a Trump 2.0 would look like, including how to put in lawyers who would help Trump get to a yes. Not just help, but be willing to say yes and then figure out how to work the policy and the justifications later on. It was clear within the first 3 months that what we were covering was not, you know, Democrat to Republican transition or even Trump to Biden, and where Trump left Biden a handwritten note after January 6th, and there were still some efforts to try to have some kind of a transition between the governments. This is a form of regime change in our own country. This is a reimagining of the U.S. presidency, an expansion of executive power on a level we have not seen before in modern history, in some ways ever. And we had come up with this title months before the Maduro operation. This was not about Venezuela. It was not about Iran. It happens to be true of those efforts, too. But this is about the U.S.
1: And the other people who surround him who are most important that we should be looking at?
0: This is a government run by, as you said, about a half dozen people, give or take. Susie Wiles, Pete Hegseth, Dan Kane, the chairman of the Joint Chiefs of Staff, John Ratcliffe, director of the CIA, Steve Witkoff, Trump's all-purpose envoy. Jared Kushner does not have an official government role, but he is quite involved now. Scott Bessent, sometimes. Howard Lutnick, sometimes. That's about it.
1: Jared Kushner just declared a billionaire. He's the billionaire builder, Trump envoy. And in fact, is that a benefit to Kushner not to have a portfolio exactly or be a paid employee?
0: Correct.
1: Because it means he just goes around the world like Steve Witkoff. Some people, Trump is saying he's going to make peace. Other people saying he's going to make money.
0: Right. Well, and two things can be true at once. I mean, certainly in the case of Witkoff, who actually does formally work for the government, whereas Kushner does not at all. Witkoff and Trump and their children are partners in this crypto business. The self-enrichment of this administration is at an astonishing scale. And I think people were loath to really believe in Trump's world and among Republicans how much money mainstream media was describing him as making through these ventures. Then he filed his personal financial disclosure form, and there it was. There is absolutely no precedent for this.
1: You have been following Trump for decades, covering Donald Trump. What has most shocked you?
0: Covering Donald Trump in various ways, but and others, not a lot has shocked me, honestly. I mean, there is a lot of what we are seeing right now that is what I expected the first year to look like of 2017. And in some ways, what you are seeing now is what 2020 was set to look like after the impeachment trial, where he was, you know, acquitted is the headline that he likes to hold up. And then COVID hit, and that changed everything about that year. This level of loyalty as the dominant factor, this level of vengeance and retribution as an animating theme, that is what I expected this to be for a long time.
1: Have you been shocked by the lack of resistance?
0: I have been shocked at the degree to which Congress in particular is just handing over its power, the House Republicans. I have been shocked at how tech leaders were, and we described this at length, you know, many of whom had declared themselves Democrats before or had contributed to Democrat causes, even if they were doing both parties.
1: Zuckerberg,
0: Jeff Bezos, Tim Cook, although he had a relationship with Trump in term one, just bringing these tributes to him. I mean, we get into detail in this in the book. I would say the one thing I was really surprised by, honestly, if I had to look at it, was Elon Musk, which was that Trump essentially, it's been really memory-holed, and we get into this a lot in the book, but Trump essentially made him a co-president. He wasn't exactly a co-president, but he was basically a co-president. And what Musk wanted to do was not always aligned with what other people in Trump's West Wing wanted to happen. So the first several months of this term were really hijacked by Doge and what Musk was doing, again, some of which they liked. Musk also did things like get rid of a congressionally created agency in USAID, just got rid of it, gutted it. And the rump was taken over by the State Department and Marco Rubio, who was not thrilled to be doing this. That did surprise me. Trump only pulled Musk back after a meeting my colleagues and I reported on, where he was supposed to be getting a briefing on the China war plan in the Pentagon, in a room called the Tank. It's a sanctuary of sorts.
1: A meeting with Hegseth.
0: Correct. And some others. But it was clear to Trump and what he was saying to his advisors that, you know, this was problematic conflicts-wise. Trump has problems when other people get him bad headlines for conflicts. Less so himself and his family.
1: Well, I want to thank you for spending this time with us. Regime change inside the imperial presidency of Donald Trump. Maggie Haberman wrote this book along with Jonathan Swan. This is Democracy Now!, democracynow.org. She's also author of Confidence Man, The Making of Donald Trump and the Breaking of America. Coming up next, we look at President Trump's son-in-law and envoy, the billionaire builder Jared Kushner, who held separate meetings with Hamas and Israeli Prime Minister Benjamin Netanyahu. We'll speak with the political analyst, Moin Rabbani. Stay with us.

0: City Palestinian Youth Choir. This is Democracy Now!, democracynow.org, the War and Peace Report. President Trump's son-in-law and envoy, Jared Kushner, met with Israeli Prime Minister Benjamin Netanyahu in Jerusalem Monday. After Israel rejected a 15-point plan for Gaza promoted by President Trump's so-called Board of Peace, the proposal would have seen Hamas gradually disarm and turn over governance of the Gaza Strip to an international force in exchange for Israel's withdrawal. This is Jared Kushner speaking to Fox News.
1: We have a plan to rebuild Gaza, but we will not allow Gaza to be rebuilt until the demilitarization occurs. Nobody wants to put more money into a place that's gone on for so long until if it's just going to be taken over by terrorists or blown up again.
0: Over the weekend, Jared Kushner held rare direct talks in Cairo with Hamas's political chief, Khalil el-Hayya. Also joining the talks were the Egyptian president, Abdel Fattah el-Sisi, former British Prime Minister Tony Blair, and Qatari, Turkish and Egyptian mediators. Hamas officials said Israel had violated the terms of the October 2025 ceasefire and that the roadmap agreed to last month was not open to changes. Israel's been conducting near-daily attacks on the Gaza Strip despite the so-called ceasefire, killing more than 1,200 people directly. For more, we go to Montreal, where we're joined by Mouin Rabbani, Middle East analyst and managing editor of Jadalia. His forthcoming book is titled Gaza Apocalypse. Welcome back to Democracy Now!, Mouin. Let's begin
2: with
0: what exactly these meetings have been about and what came out of them, beginning with who Jared Kushner is. Again, is not officially a government employee.
2: Yes, I think as Maggie Haberman was just informing us, he's actually not part of the government. He has no official role, no official position, and therefore is essentially accountable only to his father-in-law, Donald Trump. He's also someone who is deeply invested, both literally and figuratively, in the Middle East. He relies to a very large extent on funding from Gulf states and connections with various rulers and oligarchs and so on for his business activities, but is also someone who is very deeply, intimately tied to Israel and its imperial project in the region. I mean, you know, his father, the current U.S. ambassador to France, Charles Kushner, and Netanyahu have a longstanding relationship. And at one point, when Netanyahu used to visit New York, he would literally sleep in Jared Kushner's bed. So, you know, this is all a kind of very incestuous, sordid background for someone to now pretend to play the role of a mediator between two different parties. It's really not on the cards.
0: And when you would say sleep in his bed, you mean the childhood home of Jared Kushner. He would sleep in his bedroom, right?
2: Well, I recall Netanyahu, I think, stating that he slept in Kushner's bed. No suggestion Kushner was in it as well. This is all pre-Epstein. The broader point is there's a very intimate ideological political connection between the Kushners and Israel. And then there is, in addition to that, a very intimate, active business and financial connection between Kushner and many of the states in the Gulf.
0: So Axios reported Monday that Hamas leaders had committed to disarming and demilitarizing Gaza. What does that mean in the near time? And can you talk about the significance of Kushner and other Trump officials meeting directly with Hamas?
2: Well, the meeting, the direct meeting with Hamas is significant, but it's also not unprecedented. It was unprecedented at the beginning of the Trump administration when its envoy, Adam Guler, met directly with Hamas officials, including Khalil al-Hayya in Doha. And this caused such outrage in pro-Israeli circles that Adam Guler has essentially been politically disappeared. But to get back to your question, what happened last month is that the Board of Peace, the self-proclaimed Board of Peace, which sees itself essentially as replacing any other international institution and any other international resolutions dealing with the question of Palestine, the Board of Peace put forward a 15-point proposal. That proposal included two key points. The first is the decommissioning of Hamas heavy weaponry and various other aspects relating to Gaza governance, in which Hamas would have absolutely no role. But the second point was that none of these commitments would need to be fulfilled unless and until Israel properly fulfilled all its commitments and obligations that it accepted in October of last year, pursuant to the ceasefire agreement with Hamas. In other words, Israel would have to stop its daily bombardments and killings in the Gaza Strip and actually observe a cessation of hostilities. It would need to allow the surge of humanitarian goods into the Gaza Strip, pursuant to its obligations, and so on. Israel then objected to this, and acting through the board's point man on Gaza, the former UN envoy Nikolai Mladenov, essentially adopted some key Israeli conditions, thereby revising an agreement that had already been agreed with Hamas. Subsequently, Netanyahu rejected what was in effect his own agreement, and I think that move should be seen primarily in terms of the upcoming Israeli parliamentary elections in a few weeks and in 2 months. And now Kushner has come to the region. First, he met with Hamas, and rather than reconfirm the validity of the agreement that the board has already reached with the Palestinians, he's essentially trying to rewrite it. And then after his meeting with Netanyahu, he came out and emphasized Israel's, what is called Israel's right to self-defense, meaning Israel will be under no obligation to observe any commitments regarding a cessation of hostilities. Israel would not be obliged to conduct any of its obligations unless and until Hamas was fully disarmed, meaning it even has to confirm that it no longer has any military infrastructure or even any light personal weapons. Well, this is essentially Israel throwing a poison pill into an agreement by including conditions that can never be met, because Israel can always claim, you know, there is still a Kalashnikov or a pistol or a slingshot, and thereby indefinitely, in other words, permanently, postpone the discharge of any of its own obligations. And you can say Kushner fell for it or Kushner is complicit in this, but the result is the same.
0: You have the far-right National Security Minister, Itamar Ben-Gvir, calling for nightly targeted eliminations of 30 or 40 people in Gaza. Interestingly, a number of news outlets, Associated Press, Financial Times, Times of Israel, are reporting that Ben-Gvir said not just those who pose an immediate threat. There are people there who are not worthy of life. They shouldn't live. They're not even people, making the remarks on a podcast with a former hostage.
2: Yeah, it's interesting that we have seen Israel's apologists, particularly in Europe and the United States, rush to dismiss this on the pretext that Ben-Gvir is some kind of freelancer who doesn't really play an important role, and therefore these explicitly fascist statements, these explicitly genocidal utterances, can be somehow ignored. He is the equivalent of, let's say, the head of the U.S. Department of Homeland Security or the British Home Secretary, if not more so. And for him to be making these statements, saying the quiet part out loud, because he knows he can say the quiet part out loud, and he knows there will be absolutely no consequences for making these kinds of statements, I think, that says a lot. And it says even more that he is making these statements in the context of an election campaign where he is assuming, in my view, correctly, that making such statements probably has an electoral benefit for him rather than placing him beyond the political pale in what is today Israel.
0: Muin Rabbani, I want to also turn to the U.S.-Israeli war in Iran. The White House said Monday it would not seek to extend the MOU, the Memorandum of Understanding with Iran, as the 60-day ceasefire deal expired without an agreement to end the war Monday. In Washington, Trump called on Tehran to, quote, put up the white flag of surrender. And at the same time, you have President Trump threatening Oman, reportedly threatening to bomb the, rhymes with hit, out of Oman if it, quote, gets in the way of the U.S. blockade of Iranian ships in the Strait of Hormuz, when it has not been secret that Oman is negotiating with Iran to open the strait.
2: Well, you know, this also ties into the previous part of our discussion. We are not only dealing with an exceptionally bad faith actor in Israel, but we are dealing with the United States, whose statements, whose commitments, whose agreements are completely unreliable, untrustworthy. We're dealing with an impetuous leader who will talk out of both sides of his mouth, as in this case, threaten a close ally for performing its role of seeking to promote diplomacy. Look, no one expected that the 60-day term of the Iranian-U.S. Memorandum of Understanding would result in a comprehensive agreement. I think many people, myself included, did think that at the end of this period, the U.S. and Iran would jointly agree to extend the term of the Memorandum of Understanding to give diplomacy a chance. But I think at this point, we have to assume that a renewed full-scale military confrontation between Iran on the one hand and the U.S. and Israel on the other looks increasingly likely, if not inevitable. And that is the product of the, you know, crazy decision by Trump, which you discussed previously with Maggie Haberman, to launch this war in the first place.
0: And then back on Jared Kushner with Gaza, as they talk about the new Gaza and the new Rafah, and they talk about making the first contract for Moroccan soldiers to come into Gaza to cordon off that area. We just have a minute.
2: Well, again, you know, the decommissioning of Hamas heavy weaponry that was agreed in this 15-point plan was supposed to take place under Palestinian and international auspices. We're now talking about the total disarmament of Hamas directly under American auspices, a poison pill. And regarding your question about these Moroccan soldiers, you know, we had been talking about an 8,000 stabilization force. But no one wants to be part of this because no one knows what the details are. No one knows what the objectives are. And the plan keeps changing. And therefore, I think it's essentially a dead letter.
0: Well, Muin Rabbani, we will, of course, continue to follow this. Thank you so much for being with us. Middle East analyst and managing editor of Jadalia. His forthcoming book titled Gaza Apocalypse. That does it for our show. I'll be in Middlebury, Vermont on August 28th to speak after the screening of T.L. Essen and Carl Dale's film about Democracy Now! Called Steal This Story, Please. Then in Madison, Wisconsin on September 5th, in Chicago on September 6th, and then in Bay Shore, New York on September 17th. You can go to our website at democracynow.org for the screenings and the Q&A afterwards. I'm Amy Goodman. This is another edition of Democracy Now!, democracynow.org, The War and Peace Report.

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2: I'm Chris Boyd. Up next on Think, if the U.S. has to start a trade war, we might as well win it.
3: When the United States suddenly decides that, well, you know, the rules seem to be for suckers, and really what we need is to be a bunch of pirates, and we have our current president, you can think of him as being sort of the pirate in chief.
2: We'll talk about why trade wars happen, what can go wrong for parties on either side, and why retaliation isn't always the best option for countries targeted by tariffs.
3: We would all be better off if we were not in a trade war.
2: Our conversation starts after a short break.

0: Welcome to the Mid-Missouri Health Spot on KOPN. I'm Austin Crone with Columbia, Boone County, Public Health and Human Services. The heat isn't going away anytime soon, so with that, I'd like to go over some tips to get you through the rest of summer. The biggest tip I can give is to stay hydrated. Drink plenty of water throughout the day, keep outdoor activities to early mornings or evenings, and wear lightweight, loose-fitting clothes. Wear sunscreen and take frequent breaks if working outside. Heat exhaustion and heat stroke are serious illnesses. Heat stroke requires immediate medical attention and can be life-threatening. Heat exhaustion symptoms include dizziness, thirst, heavy sweating, nausea, and weakness. Heat stroke symptoms include lack of sweat, confusion, dizziness, and loss of consciousness. If you think you're experiencing heat exhaustion, move to a cooler area, loosen clothing, sip cool water, and seek medical attention if symptoms aren't improving. If you suspect someone is experiencing heat stroke, call 911, move the person to a cooler area, loosen clothing, and remove extra layers and cool them with water or ice. The City of Columbia has cooling centers as well. The centers are as follows: City Hall, Columbia Boone County Public Health and Human Services, Salvation Army, Salvation Army Harbor House, Columbia Public Library, and the Ark. These centers are open as cooling centers during business hours. Please check the hours before coming in. Thanks for listening. Tune in next week for another health tip.
1: This is Bird Note. The tide's partway out. Bonaparte's gulls, one of North America's smallest, have formed a chorus line at the water's edge. Side by side, in half an inch of water, they're stomping their feet as fast as they can. This stirs up an abundance of tiny marine invertebrates, including a smorgasbord of shrimp. Is this a learned behavior, or are the gulls born knowing how to forage cooperatively? Most likely, it's innate, but no one knows for certain. The Bonaparte's gulls have returned from the boreal forest of the north, where they nest in trees. Trees? Yes, they're the only gull that regularly does that. Now, as they migrate south through the Mississippi Flyway and along both coasts, they're amassing in large flocks. The head of the adult is still black, like a vanilla cone that's been dipped in very dark chocolate. But soon, it will begin a gradual transition back to the white head of winter. This is one gull you're never going to see in a garbage dump. Bonapartes find food in several ways, but not by picking through trash. Why should they, when they have such a nutritional dance routine? To share today's show with a friend, begin at our website, birdnote.org. I'm Michael Stein.
2: I'm Dr. Anthony Lizerwitz, and this is Climate Connections. In Philadelphia's Eastwick neighborhood, heavy rain is cause for alarm.
3: If we're looking outdoors and the rain is coming hard, everyone is in a panic.
2: Lifelong resident Donna Johnson says during storms, water rushes in from upstream and fills the creeks in Eastwick. It overflows the banks, flooding streets and homes in the low-lying area. And the risks are growing as climate change causes more intense rain and rising seas worsen storm surge flooding from the nearby Delaware River. For a long time, residents have pushed for the city to address the problem.
3: It took so long for this concern to be a concern of more than just the neighbors.
2: But finally, momentum is building. The city has partnered with residents to develop a set of proposed solutions that was released this spring. It includes building an earthen levee, improving stormwater drainage, creating a wetland park to absorb water, and offering buyouts to help people in the most vulnerable spots move to higher ground. There's a long road ahead to secure funding and implement the projects, but Johnson's committed to keeping at it.
3: I love my neighborhood. It's home.
2: Climate Connections is produced by the Yale Center for Environmental Communication. 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
4: Who does the word crooner bring to mind? Sinatra? Bing? Bublé? Well, if not for a terrible accident, Columbo might have headed that list. You're on The Sound Beat.
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4: 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Known as the Romeo of song, he was a leading man on the silver screen as well. But a promising career was cut short by tragedy on the evening of September 2nd, 1934. On that night, he stopped by a friend's house. His host produced a set of Civil War-era pistols, as both were antique gun enthusiasts. Bravado conquered common sense as Columbo placed a match underneath the hammer and pulled the trigger, igniting the match and a long-forgotten powder charge. The bullet ricocheted off a nearby desk, striking his head. He died 6 hours later. Of course, there are always conspiracy theories. Hear one at soundbeat.org. Soundbeat is produced at the Belfer Audio Archive, Syracuse University Library. I'm Brett Barry.
6: Tariffs, import bans, export controls, anti-dumping duties. There are lots of ways to fight a trade war. If we're going to do it, we might as well win, right? But in the complex world of international commerce, there are also lots of ways to define winning and losing a conflict. From KERA in Dallas, this is Think. I'm Chris Boyd. Governments have been experimenting with the rules around trade for centuries, looking to strike a balance between protecting the market for domestic producers of goods and allowing for the flow of foreign-made products that their citizens want and need. As my guest will explain, when trade policy is working well, it is barely noticeable to most people. So how can we non-economists, non-international business leaders, get back to having to not think about trade policy? Chad P. Bown is Reginald Jones Senior Fellow at the Peterson Institute for International Economics and host of the Trade Talks podcast. Along with Samaya Keynes, he is the author of the book How to Win a Trade War, An Optimistic Guide to an Anxious Global Economy. Chad, welcome to Think.
7: Thanks for having me.
6: President Trump is such a fan of tariffs that he talked about them on the campaign trail a bunch in 2024 and said at least once that tariffs was a more beautiful word than love. This conversation will not be exclusively about Trump's trade policy, but given that background, what can we know about why President Trump in particular is so pro-tariff?
7: Boy, that's a great question. I'm not sure what the roots of it are. If you follow his career, he's had a very consistent perspective on trade. He doesn't particularly like it. And tariffs, he does particularly like them for a very, very long time. What we can say is President Trump thinks of tariffs as being a policy that can be used to solve almost any problem that he can think of. And so on the campaign trail in 2024, he put out there the idea that tariffs could be used to raise a lot of revenue to help deal with the challenge of the fiscal situation in the United States. We don't raise enough tax revenue relative to what the government spends. He thought that tariffs could be used for bringing back jobs to Americans and have more manufacturing here in the United States. They could be used to cut the trade deficit, the idea that the United States imports more goods and services from the rest of the world than we export to other countries as well. And then also that tariffs could be used as a source of leverage to get other countries to do what the United States wants, whether that was maybe opening up to more trade from the United States, from American exporters, or as he has been really prevalent in doing, using trade sort of as a weapon to try to get countries to do things that really have nothing to do. Or using tariffs to get countries to do things that have nothing to do with international trade, whether it's, you know, foreign policy or other sorts of threats like that.
6: Is the president correct that the U.S. had long accepted many deals that did not work to our national advantage?
7: In my view, no. A lot of the all of the agreements, essentially, that the United States has signed up to, basically since the end of the Second World War. So dating back to, you know, the 1940s, U.S. policymakers were really the dictators of the terms of those agreements. We are the ones who wrote the rules. We never really accepted the terms that anyone else was offering to us. It was really the terms were being written by us. I do think, though, that isn't the same thing as saying that the current rule book that was in place before President Trump came into office was necessarily working for Americans anymore, or even working for the world anymore, for that matter. And I think that is a debatable issue. In my own view, the world had changed substantially since those rules had been written to make it seem like they weren't really doing the job anymore. And the main way that the world had changed was the rise of China. And China was just a very different economic system than ours. It's obviously a very different political system than ours, but its economy operates much differently from the United States or Western Europe or Japan or the other major market-oriented democracies out there. And the old rule book that the United States had written dating back to the 1940s was really written for capitalist economies, for market-oriented economies. And when China came into the trading system, there were some tweaks and there were some special accommodations and asks and requests of China. But for the most part, the rules stayed the same. And China's economy really didn't change. It really didn't become like ours, like a capitalistic market-oriented economy. And that's essentially what caused the trading system and the old rules-based trading system to break down.
6: Yeah, you write, if the U.S. government is a pirate ship, China is a massive warship. And I think that deserves some explaining.
7: Yeah. And so, you know, your job in a book like this is to try to turn what is normally a nerdy subject that, as you indicated at the top, most folks haven't heard too much about, and most people shouldn't have to hear too much about this thing called trade policy. It really happens behind the scenes, and explain it in a way that hopefully, you know, non-experts will be able to understand and will maybe resonate. And so the way we try to do that with countries and governments is we want the reader to imagine they're out there on, you know, the choppy seas, and there's all different kinds of boats. Originally, the United States used to think of itself as a Navy fleet. As I just said, the United States had largely written the rules. It was out there sailing on those open waters, you know, patrolling, making sure everyone else in the trading system essentially followed those rules in a very noble-esque way, right? And then that changes when the United States suddenly decides that, well, you know, the rules seem to be for suckers. And really what we need is to be a bunch of pirates. And we have our current president, you can think of him as being sort of the pirate in chief. The other boats out there in the world, you can imagine them having, you know, being interesting characters as well. There's the biggest one is a giant warship, and that's China. It's big. It's mean looking. You can't really get too close to it. It's got guns out. It's not firing at anybody, but it looks really scary and it looks ready. And it's basically saying to the world, we're not going to take it anymore, right? And so that's China out there on the open seas. And then the third other major player out there in the trading system is this big, slow merchant ship. It's filled with lots and lots of containers. It just wants to buy and sell stuff. And this is Europe, right? This is, you know, it's a huge economy. It's very rules or it's very bureaucratic. It's very slow. And it's really, really uncomfortable in this new world that it finds itself in, having to deal with, you know, the new pirates, which are the Americans, and this giant warship out there, which is China. It's sort of caught in the middle. And then all the other countries in the world are different kinds of boats as well. And sort of by the end of the chapter, even Samaya and I are saying, whose idea was it anyway to use this boat metaphor? Please. No more boats.
6: I mean, you do cite research in the book that says, you know, about half of Americans can't correctly explain what a tariff is. So just, nobody actually listening, but so that they can tell their brother-in-law, what do we need to know about what a tariff is?
7: So a tariff is a tax, and it's a tax that's applied to a foreign-made good that is not equivalently applied to something that's made here in the United States, right? So it's something that is applied to an import. But if you know, it's made here in America, you don't have to pay that same tax. And, you know, this is the main policy that President Trump likes to implement. The big question with things like import tariffs, and President Trump has said this repeatedly, is, and one of the reasons why he likes them is he thinks that the foreigners, the exporters in other countries, they're the ones that are going to actually pay these taxes to the Treasury, you know, right, to the United States government. So it's basically something like free money, and Americans get all the benefit because it's the other guys that are paying the tax. And the evidence that we walk through, and this book has a lot of evidence in it. We have, Samay and I have read all the economic, we're nerds, so we have gone out and read all the economic studies and done so that nobody else has to, right? These things are really technical, super boring, but we want folks to be armed with the evidence that we know out there. And what we know about these tariffs is when governments impose them, it isn't, for the most part, the foreign exporters, the person in the other country or the company in the other country that ends up paying these things. It's most often the consumer in the importing country. And so in our case, when President Trump is imposing a tariff, it's typically the American consumer that's ending up paying for those in terms of higher prices. Not always. And there are some exceptions that we talk about. Sometimes if the good is a commodity, it's more likely to be that what's called tax incidents to be borne by the companies in the other countries. But for the most part, when these tariffs are being imposed, it's often the American consumer who ends up paying.
6: Okay, hold up for a second here, Chad. You know, as you mentioned, half of Americans are a little bit fuzzy on what tariffs mean exactly. Let's just assume President Trump is part of that 50% of Americans. Surely someone who is working close to him on economic policy understands that tariffs don't work the way he seems to think they do. Is it your sense that he actually believes that these foreign countries and their businesses are paying these tariffs, or that he thinks we won't know the difference?
7: That's a billion trillion dollar question, right? President Trump says so many things that it's hard to know which of those things he actually believes versus those which he might not, and he might use as, say, a negotiating position. But this is one where he has said it so frequently that the idea is that, you know, the thought is that he would likely believe it. Now, that being said, there have been a couple of instances, and my day job is really to track the day-to-day of President Trump and what he does and says about international trade. And you know, if you think back to early in this administration, he did once, I think it was, you know, on the margins of a cabinet meeting in early 2025, say something to the effect of, well, you know, when we impose tariffs, it might mean that kids, you know, this year get fewer Barbie dolls than they would normally, or have to pay, you know, a higher price for those Barbie dolls. Well, that's actually recognizing that it is American consumers that are paying the cost of these policies, of these tariffs.
6: How much do the current round of tariffs contribute to the federal budget? Like, is this at least a way of generating a lot of revenue we might otherwise pay in the form of different kinds of taxes?
7: No. It is generating more tax revenue than we have ever generated before through, or not ever, but basically since, you know, the early 20th century, you know, over 100 years ago, before we had the income tax. But this is not a way to generate sufficient revenue to be able to either meaningfully dig into the size of the deficit of the United States, or to replace other important sources of taxes, like corporate taxes, income taxes, the main sources of revenue that the U.S. government gets. It's something like, you know, we're now seeing this account for maybe 6, 5, 6, 7% of tax revenue coming in. And that's about as much as we're going to see, because if you raise these taxes, these tariff rates any higher, the problem is suddenly the imports disappear, right? And then you have nothing left to tax. And so the tax revenue goes away. So there is sort of a maximum rate at which you can put these tariffs on before things start to head in the other direction. And we're, you know, the experts are saying that we're probably pretty close to that right now.
6: My guest, Chad P. Bown, is Reginald Jones Senior Fellow at the Peterson Institute for International Economics and host of the Trade Talks podcast. We're talking about his book, How to Win a Trade War, An Optimistic Guide to an Anxious Global Economy. We'll be right back.

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1: This is Think. I'm Chris Boyd. Today we're talking about fights over international trade. My guest, Chad P. Bown, is Reginald Jones Senior Fellow at the Peterson Institute for International Economics and host of the Trade Talks podcast. He is the co-author of a book called How to Win a Trade War, An Optimistic Guide to an Anxious Global Economy. All right, let's talk, maybe we can focus this on Europe or however you want to set this up, but how do different countries make decisions about whether to just accept new tariffs placed on their export goods or align with other countries and try and push back collectively or retaliate in some way?
2: This was a really, really interesting thing to watch back in April of May of 2025 when President Trump announced his Liberation Day tariffs, right? He stood in the Rose Garden with this giant placard that laid out all of the new tariffs that each of the different countries in the world were going to end up facing. And, you know, an interesting idea that came up at the time was many countries, Europe, Canada, some in South Asia, said, you know, what we're going to try to do is we're going to try to band together and we're going to try to negotiate as a block and not let us be picked off one by one. And, you know, maybe we'll threaten to retaliate, but whatever, that's the approach that we're going to take with President Trump in order to either get a good deal or to make this sort of treatment stop. And what you saw is that's not actually what happened. Very few countries actually retaliated against President Trump's tariffs. The only two that did were China and Canada, and I'll come back to them in a second. But all the other countries who said they were thinking about it didn't, for a number of reasons. For the Europeans, I think it was that there were just other bigger issues that they needed to address with the United States where they couldn't really have a big fight over trade. And for Europe, the biggest issue is Russia's invasion of Ukraine and President Trump's continued military and intelligence and financial support. At that point, there was still some financial support for the fighting in Ukraine, right? And so Europe is extraordinarily worried about that war and it escalating even further into Europe. And they definitely did not want to, you know, poke President Trump too much where they might lose support for NATO in fighting there. So they decided to back off on tariffs. South Asian countries, you know, it turns out that many of them, they thought about banding together. But what happened was they decided what was more important

0: them individually was to try to get the best deal that they possibly could. They could see already by this point that the really big tariffs were going to go on China. That seems to be a really clear through line of U.S. policy, you know, dating back since the first Trump administration, high U.S. tariffs on China, possibly getting a lot of Western multinational companies that had been making things in China to move their plants, to move their production facilities and set them up somewhere else. Those countries wanted to be an attractive location for those investments, export to the United States from my country instead. So what they decided to do was to say, now we're not going to band together and negotiate it as a group. Each one of them tried to get an early deal, the lowest tariffs they possibly could, to try to attract that sort of investment from China. So none of the countries that you thought might stand up to President Trump and his tariffs actually did, with the exception of Canada. Canada did for a while, but eventually even Canada realized that the tariffs that they were using to retaliate against President Trump were hurting the Canadian economy by more than they were affecting President Trump's decision-making. So they too decided to mostly get rid of all of their tariffs as a retaliation. The one exception in all of this, who played a very different strategy, was China. And what China did was to say, we'll retaliate a little bit with tariffs, but that's not really where their strength was. It turns out that China doesn't really import all that much from the United States, with the exception of farm products. So China did stop buying soybeans and wheat and beef and a lot of American farm products, that's for sure. But what really made the difference for China was it decided to use export restrictions. It said, there's essential goods that the United States economy needs to run. And they are these things called rare earth permanent magnets. Rare earth permanent magnets are not something that anybody had heard of before April, May of 2025. What they are is they're essential little gadgets that if you're trying to make an automobile, you're trying to make a car, they're what make the windshield wiper go back and forth. They're what make your car seat go backward and forward, the window go up and down. And essentially, if you don't have access to those permanent magnets, you can't make a car. And China produces 90% of the world's permanent magnets. And so what China said was, okay, we are going to stop exporting to you, the United States, permanent magnets. That's going to be how we retaliate against you. And so within a couple of weeks, the automobile industry across the United States panicked. They had essentially run out of those permanent magnets that they had in their inventories. Some of them had to shut down production facilities. They called up the White House and said, you've got to stop imposing these tariffs on China. You need to dial that back, because if you don't, we're going to have to shut down. We're going to have to lay off, you know, hundreds of thousands of workers. And so it was really a very different strategy that China undertook that was really, really the one that at the end of the day was effective at pushing back against President Trump's tariffs.
1: I don't want to get too far afield here, but since you brought up the auto industry, I have read a number of fawning articles about Chinese electric vehicles and how good and relatively inexpensive they are. Does it make sense for the U.S. to continue to effectively ban the import of any Chinese-made cars into this country as a way of protecting the U.S. auto industry?
0: That is a really, really hard question. So first of all, your premise is exactly right, right? China now has, in a sense, leapfrogged all of the Western automakers in terms of they are now the ones with the best technology. Right. The way it's been described to me is these Chinese electric vehicles are essentially like nightclubs on wheels. They're amazing on the inside in terms of the technology they've got access to, and they have great performance in terms of their driving, all the great stuff. We're behind. Europe is behind. It's sort of been described as a national security challenge. Right. Not only are these vehicles nightclubs on wheels, they're also spy machines on wheels, right? They're driving cameras. And so the big concern is that in a new world like we confront ourselves with today, where the United States and China aren't really getting along, and they're not really getting along not only for trade reasons, but for reasons of national security that could one day involve a military conflict, do you want to have hundreds of thousands of vehicles that could be controlled remotely, right, by a potential adversary running around America's highways and cities and sensitive parts of the country around military installations or not.
1: We worry a lot about trade deficits. You know, you mentioned a few minutes ago that China buys far less from the United States than it sells to us. But you point out in the book, it is possible for both trading partners to benefit from what looks like an unequal trading relationship by allowing the country that buys more stuff to spend time and effort working on things it's better at producing. Talk us through that.
0: Yeah, so the main point is not all trade deficits are bad, right? It could be the case that you're running a trade deficit today, you know, because you're essentially borrowing and you're investing, you know, in your future. You think about it as like, you know, the point of your life where you're not making any money and you're saving up and you're spending a lot of money to try to go to school, maybe to try to go to college, and you're investing in your future. So if the idea is that you're running a trade deficit today, but it's going to pay off for you in the future, because you are taking what you're bringing in and maybe it's equipment and you're building plants and you're going to be more productive in the future, then those sorts of trade deficits can be okay, right? They can be relatively efficient. The difficulty is knowing what trade deficits and trade surpluses are okay and which ones aren't, right? And as well as what the underlying causes of these things are. President Trump seems to think that the causes of them are tariffs, right? Or maybe the lack of use of tariffs, and that they can be solved with tariffs. And the unfortunate thing is there's really just no evidence to support that. You can see the use of tariffs, in fact, that he has imposed. Yes, our bilateral trade deficit with China has shrunk. We're now, you know, importing much less from China because of those tariffs. And so that gap between what we sell to them and what we buy from them has shrunk. But the overall trade deficit the United States has with the world has not changed substantially. And the reason for that is because that sort of thing is driven by bigger fundamentals of the American economy, right? Just the idea that, especially once the US government gets involved, Americans writ large, just we spend a lot more in terms of individuals and in terms of the government than we save and that we bring in and that the government taxes. And when you do that as an overall economy, you're going to tend to run these sorts of trade deficits. And so that's the issue, right? If you want to really tackle a trade deficit, you have to bring ultimately your fiscal house in order. You have to either, you know, raise taxes, cut government spending, things of that nature, address it through ways that really have nothing to do with tariffs.
1: 30 years or so ago, Chad, we were all bullish about, not everybody, but many people were bullish about free trade. Entirely free trade can create some hardships, though, right? Like if whole economies ultimately benefit from minimized trade restrictions, tell us about the industries and people employed within them that might indeed take a hit.
0: So economists have always known for, you know, more than 100 years that while trade creates benefits overall for an economy, for a country writ large, there are going to be industries, companies, and workers within a country that when you open up to trade are not going to benefit and they're going to be hurt. And the reason why is that they're suddenly going to have to compete with, you know, a new source of competition that's now coming in from a foreign country that wasn't there before in the absence of trade. Right. And so when China came along in the 1990s, in 2000s, it was so big and it was so good at manufacturing, and Americans were so interested in what it had to offer that we imported so much from China that there really were devastating impacts on a number of communities and sets of workers in the United States that we didn't do anything about, right? Now, the argument would be it's not, you know, using trade tools or tariffs that you should use to tackle the challenge that certain workers or communities are going to face, right? The idea would be, okay, let's help to retrain those workers. Let's help the communities establish new things that they might be good at that are 21st century industries, right? But in the absence of that, and that's what we've been very bad at doing in terms of domestic policy, you know, in my entire career, at least, what ended up happening is those communities and individuals just ended up suffering, right? And so, yeah, and that, you know, perhaps contributed a bit to some of the rise of, you know, Donald Trump as a candidate, first in 2016. He has certainly used that narrative, right? The idea that there have been communities that were adversely affected by international trade as a really potent political force, you know, sort of pushing his campaigns forward, both in 2016 and certainly again in 2024. Again, overall, trade, you know, is beneficial for countries, and it has been absolutely beneficial for the United States. But at the same time, there are communities that, because of this new competition they suddenly had to face, they were making the same types of goods that China was good at producing. They were the ones that ultimately suffered.
1: My guest, Chad P. Bown, is Reginald Jones Senior Fellow at the Peterson Institute for International Economics and host of the Trade Talks podcast. His book is called How to Win a Trade War, An Optimistic Guide to an Anxious Global Economy. This is Think. I'm Chris Boyd. To the extent that President Trump is engaging in something that might fairly be called a trade war, is that culpable for the fact that a lot of the things we want to buy keep getting more expensive?
0: It's responsible for some of it, right? President Trump imposed a lot of tariffs in 2025, so many tariffs in 2025. There was some inflation, some increased prices that were directly attributable to that. And you even saw the administration take note of it, right? Late in the year, they realized, oh, wow, you know, we don't actually grow coffee in the United States. Why did we put tariffs on coffee? They removed some of those tariffs. So there was recognition that there, you know, were price effects and that this was driving, you know, some of the inflation that we saw in 2025. At the same time, right, there wasn't a huge amount of inflation last year. And I think some folks were surprised by that and said, well, with all the tariffs, I thought we were going to get so much inflation. Were the economists all wrong? And I think the answer to that was no. And part of the story behind that was the tariffs that President Trump imposed were actually quite complicated. So my favorite example to sort of explain this is the iPhone. You know, in March, in February, March of 2025, President Trump suddenly imposed a 20% tariff on everything that we bought from China, and that included iPhones. And that was the first time ever that we had imposed tariffs on iPhones. So you might say, you know, and I was in the market at that stage for a new phone. So I thought, gosh, I'm going to be too late. I went to the Apple store and I was expecting to see prices, you know, 20% higher than they had been just a couple of months earlier. And that didn't turn out to be the case. And why was, at the same time that he had imposed 20% tariffs on iPhones coming in from China, he hadn't imposed those same tariffs on iPhones coming in from other countries, including India. And Apple had another supply chain already set up in India. And so what they did was to just ship the iPhones from their plants in India instead of from their plants in China. And so they didn't actually have to raise prices by all that much. And so it looks like there wasn't a price impact of those tariffs. But partially that was because some of the companies had prepared for the idea that President Trump was going to impose those tariffs, and they'd already worked around it by setting up alternative ways of getting that stuff into the United States. So the upshot is, it's a complicated story.
1: My guest is Chad P. Bown, Reginald Jones Senior Fellow at the Peterson Institute for International Economics, host of the Trade Talks podcast, and co-author of How to Win a Trade War, An Optimistic Guide to an Anxious Global Economy. We'll be right back.

0: This is Think. I'm Chris Boyd. Today we're talking about trade policy and tariffs. My guest is Chad P. Bown, Reginald Jones Senior Fellow at the Peterson Institute for International Economics and host of the Trade Talks podcast. He's also co-author of a book called How to Win a Trade War, An Optimistic Guide to an Anxious Global Economy. Chad, President Trump has made a number of unilateral trade pronouncements in this second term, some of which have been clawed back by the courts, and then sometimes they're sort of, rewritten, recapitulated. What powers is Congress supposed to have over U.S. trade policy according to the Constitution?
1: The Constitution, squarely puts trade policy into the hands of Congress. But what Congress has done over the years is to allocate some of that responsibility to the president. So kind of dating back to the 1930s, what it wanted to do was to get the president to go out and negotiate lowering tariffs with other countries and sort of being the representative of the United States and having tariffs done by this sort of one person. So they gave the president authority, and they've sort of delegated increasing authority to the president over time. So there are now all kinds of statutes out there where the president does actually have the right to impose tariffs, and it's because Congress has given him or her that right. Now, it turns out that one of those authorities was not President Trump's favorite law that he used in 2025, the IEEPA law, the International Emergency Economic Powers Act. That was the one that he used to impose those tariffs in April, Liberation Day, all the tariffs that he imposed on China. And in February of this year, that's the one that the Supreme Court says, no, you're not allowed to impose tariffs, at least the way you did so last year, under that law. And so what has happened since is his administration, since February of 2026, has gone to new laws or existing laws on the books, but different legal authorities, and tried to reconstruct all the tariffs that they had imposed last year, but doing it this year under different legal authorities. And so we're about, three quarters of the way through that process at the moment. There's one more big set of investigations. This is under a law called Section 301. That his U.S. trade representative is out there currently completing. But a lot of the tariffs that he had imposed last year that the Supreme Court rejected on February 20th, he has managed to reimpose this year under a new legal authority. Now, these two will be challenged and they will go through the courts. But these legal authorities this time around are much more standard. There's much more history of using tariffs under these guys. And so I think it's a bigger open question about, whether the courts or if it gets there, whether the Supreme Court would ultimately strike down these types of tariffs.
0: If the Trump administration might be hoping for what are called stinky fish concessions, what are those?
1: Right. The stinky fish concessions. So this was the way that folks that we talked with for the book in Europe described what President Trump had done to them in 2025, which was essentially to throw a big stinky fish onto the table in the negotiations and say, here's your deal. And the idea is, with the tariffs that they had imposed, the administration had imposed on Europe. And the idea is you spend so much time in those moments just trying to get rid of the stinky fish smell, right? That when you've managed to do so, you feel like you've accomplished something major. You've gotten rid of the stink, but all you've done is basically cleared the deck and really gotten nothing out of it. And so that's essentially where the Europeans found themselves last year. President Trump imposed a lot of tariffs. The Europeans negotiated. They ended up opening up their market a little bit to the United States. They didn't retaliate. But at the end of that negotiation, President Trump managed to keep a fair amount of the tariffs that he had imposed on Europe in place. He didn't remove them, including on German cars and a lot of other products that Americans buy.
0: Do most Americans who are not directly involved in international trade want a trade war? Like, I'm curious about how strong the public support is for the kinds of very aggressive U.S. trade policies that we're seeing now.
1: So historically, when you look at polling, Americans don't rank trade or tariffs as one of the top things that they care about. So, you know, this organization Pew does this poll every so often, especially in election years, asking Americans to rank, you know, what is it that's really going to drive your, you know, your vote when you head to the ballot box this year? And unlike someone like me, who thinks about trade and tariffs, you know, every moment of every day of their lives, most Americans don't think about it very much at all. And so it really does rank at the bottom of the list for what it is they're doing. That being said, it's not as if they haven't mattered. And so there's actually some really new and interesting research that's come about that's looked at the impact that all the tariffs that President Trump imposed back in his first term, right? Those were essentially on China. The argument was, well, we're going to do something. We're going to stand up for all the American workers that have been hurt by all those imports from China, you know, that have been coming in since the early 2000s. So when you looked at the, you know, the data, what turned out to be the case was that President Trump's tariffs didn't really matter in terms of making the people that were in those really hurt areas, didn't make them better off. His tariffs didn't improve their wages, didn't improve their employment prospects. So it didn't make them economically, didn't have a meaningful economic impact on their lives. That being said, it did look like it affected their voting behavior. Right? Which suggests that maybe what matters sometimes, at least politically, is having it seem like you've got leaders out there that are willing to fight for you, even if it doesn't make a material difference. Right? And in many respects, a lot of these tariffs aren't going to make a material difference. Right? Even if the tariffs do end up bringing back manufacturing to the United States, that manufacturing, those plants are unlikely to end up in the same places where the plants that left 20 years ago would be. The workers aren't going to be the same. In fact, many of the plants that are going to be built today aren't really going to use workers, right? They're going to be automated. There's going to be mainly, you know, robots running these things and not people. But that being said, right, the evidence, at least this early evidence, seems to suggest that there may be something, the idea of, you know, being seen to fight for the American worker can actually make a difference politically.
0: The automation thing is so interesting to me because, I mean, it's more than understandable that many Americans want things made here. They want to buy things made here. And the idea is that in addition to, like, purchasing American quality, you are helping keep some other American employed. But a modern, sophisticated economy is going to look for economies of scale, which are often, you know, often mean that you use robots to make things that humans used to make on an assembly line.
1: Yeah. And I think, you know, the argument that we try to make in the book is that many of President Trump's arguments in favor of tariffs, you know, whether it's for manufacturing jobs, that doesn't seem like it's going to work. Whether it's, you know, correcting the trade deficit, that doesn't seem like it's going to work. Raising enough revenue, that doesn't seem like it's necessarily going to work. But where it is important and why there is a trade war that does actually need to be fought right now is this concern about China. Right? Is the concern that, you know, China now is producing 90% of the world's permanent magnets, and we need those things. China is producing, you know, a lot of semiconductors. It's at risk of dominating the global automotive industry. And we don't want to live in a world where China has massive amounts of market power, where China can basically be a monopolist and threaten to cut us off from inputs that we may need to make our economy run, or if they're final goods and they're the last, you know, country, set of companies that are making them, they could choose to raise prices against us. So that's the main argument that we make. It's that fear. It's the fear of the Chinese system and its willingness to weaponize its use of international trade against us sometimes. That's where there is an argument for fighting a trade war, using things like tariffs selectively, responsibly, using things like even sometimes subsidies and industrial policy to make sure that you build alternative sources of supply, whether it's in the United States or in America's partners or allies, right? Canada would be fine. Europe would be fine. Doing things like that is the trade war that needs to be fought, primarily to make sure we do have enough counterweight in terms of production to deal with the challenge that is China.
0: We're talking to Chad Bown about his book, How to Win a Trade War. This is Think. I'm Chris Boyd. Why was President Clinton so convinced that there would be vast benefits to ushering China into the World Trade Organization decades ago?
1: This is an idea that's been around for a really long time, right? The idea that increased international interdependence, increased international trade can actually facilitate peace. And the idea was China, when it was finally willing to, you know, stop living in essentially an autarky by itself as a kind of hermit, sort of economy, and engage with the world by trading more, by being much more interdependent, it might become more like us. It might, in terms of not only its economy, but also its political system as well. And that could have a useful effect at sort of dampening, you know, the excesses that might otherwise emerge in their political system. And I think that was really, you know, the idea at the time. When people ask this question, you know, was it a mistake to allow China into the World Trade Organization back in 2001, right, which was the culmination of the Clinton administration's policies of the 1990s. I think what people fail to contemplate is, well, if suppose that hadn't happened, you know, what would have happened in its stead? It's not as if China was not going to engage with the world. It's not like it was going to continue to trade with the world. It was simply going to do so in some other way. And if it wasn't in a way that was, you know, something like the WTO system, it might have been even more difficult for the United States and other countries to kind of track what China was doing. Maybe we didn't do enough to hold China's feet to the fire, right? To make sure that its economy became more market-oriented, that it got rid of subsidies, it got rid of state-owned enterprises, that its companies started behaving much more like ours. And I think there's some legitimate arguments there, but the idea that China shouldn't have been allowed into the WTO, right? I think it is, you know, is kind of creating a false world that really just isn't useful to think through.
0: Chad, is a trade war by definition a zero-sum contest? Is it possible for both sides of trading transactions to benefit to similar degrees?
1: No. No. We would all be better off if we were not in a trade war, right? Trade wars are not only zero-sum, they're negative-sum. They're creating a smaller pie for the world. And so historically, that's why economists, people like me and Samaya, would say, don't fight a trade war, right? It's bad. You don't want to be doing that kind of thing. And we did say that for a very, very long time. And I think what's happened today or over the last few years to really change our mind in the position of others is the idea that because of China and the way its economy operates, we really have no choice but to engage in a trade war today. It's not the trade war necessarily that President Trump is fighting. President Trump seems to be fighting many, many trade wars, most of which we would argue are not worth fighting. But the one that is worth fighting is this one with China, its economic system, and President Xi Jinping, right? He gave this famous speech in 2020 where he outlined his view of the world. It's his famous dual circulation speech where he said he imagined a world where China was not going to be reliant on the United States and all the Western economies for its supply chains, but he wanted the United States and all the Western economies to be very dependent on China for our supply chains. And when you begin to think about that, you say, that seems very asymmetric. That seems like it's not seeking the benefits of international trade and interdependence. That's imagining a world with one-way dependencies, everybody dependent on China. And so when he laid that out as a vision and then started to, you know, implement policies to further that vision, and then most recently has weaponized the results of that vision, where the areas where everyone is dependent on China, they're restricting our access to goods like permanent magnets and certain semiconductors. That's where you say to yourself, okay, we can't live like that anymore. That's the trade war that we have to fight back against. How do we fight against that? We use things like tariffs, some subsidies. We have to focus on creating alternative sources of supply in these areas where we're vulnerable to kind of take those weapons away from China in that instance. That's the trade war that we actually have to deal with.
0: Chad P. Bown is Reginald Jones Senior Fellow at the Peterson Institute for International Economics, host of the Trade Talks podcast, and co-author, along with Soumaya Keynes, of the book How to Win a Trade War, An Optimistic Guide to an Anxious Global Economy. Chad, thanks so much for the conversation.
1: Thanks for having me.
0: 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Again, I'm Chris Boyd. Thanks for listening. Have a great day.
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4: On Thursday, August 20th, Melinda Himmelgarn's guest on Food Sleuth will be R.A. Bargell, senior attorney with the Institute for Justice. Bargell will discuss laws that try to ban residential vegetable gardens. 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That's Food Sleuth, Thursday at 5 p.m. on Community Radio, KOPN 89.5 FM, and KOPN.org.

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1: The Pentagon signals an expanded fight against an old enemy.
2: Drug traffickers are the most agile and flexible businesses on the planet.
1: What military cooperation agreements with three Latin American countries could mean. I'm Carolyn Beeler. In Turkey, the Kurdish insurgency is over. Now comes the hard part, moving forward.
3: Timing and moving past is very important in achieving this reconciliation.
1: An admission scandal is raising questions about who gets into Mexico's top university.
4: In Mexico, when you say UNAM, it's a synonym for university. It's the national university.
1: Plus, young Africans see a silver lining in U.S. aid cuts, their potential to force local officials to step up.
5: We need our leaders to do well.
1: That's all ahead on The World.
6: Welcome to 2026 Talks, where we're following our democracy in historic times.
7: Hey, how are you?
8: Pretty soon I'll be declaring the Hormuz Strait a territory of the United States. We have the blockade. No ships get through unless we want them to.
6: President Donald Trump wants to claim the vital waterway as a U.S. territory, but Tehran called that, quote, delusional, and the other Gulf nations are basically ignoring it. Trump continues to tell Americans keeping Iran from having a nuclear weapon is worth high gas prices, but a 60-day ceasefire has now ended with the strait still closed and no progress towards a new nuclear deal. The Iran war and Trump's eroding popularity with what has been a fiercely loyal base could prove a midterm drag for the GOP. A new Financial Times poll finds a quarter of Republicans say they're worse off since Trump's second term began, with nearly 4 in 10 saying the economy is headed in the wrong direction. Georgia Democratic Senator John Ossoff is a top GOP target since he's up for re-election in a formerly red, now purple state. He's been hammering on that message.
9: Under Donald J. Trump, it costs more than ever to stock your fridge, to power your home, to make a cup of coffee, to buy school supplies for your kid or a tractor for your farm.
6: Florida Governor Ron DeSantis is the latest Republican refusing to endorse Representative Corey Mills for re-election in the state's 7th district. Mills is the subject of numerous ethics issues, including a police report alleging domestic violence, assault, and several financial problems. Leading up to today's primary, polls say he's way behind conservative news anchor Ryan Elijah. Ohio Republican Congressman Max Miller faces allegations of domestic abuse by his ex-wife. Party leaders, including Ohio Senator Bernie Moreno, who is also his father, father-in-law, are calling on him to drop out, but Michigan Representative Tom Barrett is withholding judgment.
10: Due process is a fundamental right we have to respect as Americans, and we have an ethics committee in Congress for a reason.
6: The Department of Homeland Security is providing ICE agents with gloves capable of delivering electrical shocks. The generated low output voltage emitter, or glove, is described as a de-escalation device, but legal experts say they violate Fourth Amendment due process and excessive force limits. Maine Republican Senator Susan Collins is in a tough race in a state where ICE is unpopular. She says this isn't what she had in mind when she voted to fund the embattled agency.
11: The money we put in for de-escalation training was intended to help agents deal more effectively when there's a large crowd that appears to be getting out of control.
6: New court documents show federal agents infiltrated protest planning at Minnesota churches and union halls during last winter's immigration crackdown. DHS claims, quote, violent opportunists exploited the protests in an attempt to breach federal property. Emilia Gonzalez-Avalos with Unidos MN says this politically motivated operation isn't what taxpayer dollars should go for.
12: I and many would like to live in a free democracy where our government responds to us.
6: I'm Edwin J. Vieira for Pacifica Network and Public News Service. 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
13: You're listening to the American Democracy Minute, keeping your government by and for the people. A Missouri district court will hear a case September 8th challenging the state's invalidation of a citizen ballot initiative rolling back a racially gerrymandered Kansas City congressional district. And the U.S. Justice Department lost two more cases demanding state voter data in Nevada and Michigan. We reported August 6th on Missouri Secretary of State Denny Hoskins' invalidation of a citizen ballot initiative with over 300,000 qualifying signatures. Hoskins slow-walked a decision for months, then just before the statutory deadline, claimed the Missouri Constitution doesn't allow ballot initiatives to change voting districts. People Not Politicians Missouri immediately challenged the decision. The Missouri Independent reports that a Cole County Circuit Court judge will hear the case September 8th to allow time for the appeals process. Should the courts approve the measure, it would be added to the November ballots, along with another measure derailed by Hoskins. The U.S. Department of Justice lost another case trying to obtain unredacted voter and personal data, this time from the state of Nevada, making DOJ 0 for 22 in these cases. 9 cases remain nationwide. It also was denied a request to rehear its Michigan loss before the full Sixth Circuit Court of Appeals. We've linked to the local reporting and the Nevada and Michigan decisions at AmericanDemocracyMinute.org. I'm Brian Beal.

0: This is The World. I'm Carolyn Beeler. We're beginning today's show in Latin America, where the U.S. military has been carrying out deadly strikes on vessels it says are smuggling drugs. This week, the Pentagon announced it will expand that maritime campaign onto land. Defense Secretary Pete Hegseth described the rationale during a recent visit to a jungle training course in Panama.
1: From all the way down here in the cocaine trafficking to fentanyl and the plazas of Mexico, this is a networked fight that we're empowering Southcom and Northcom together in the Western Hemisphere to execute ruthlessly.
0: Hegseth is referring there to the U.S. Southern and Northern Military Command. We wanted to explore what might happen when the Trump administration expands that lethal campaign to land. So we reached out to Jeremy McDermott. He's the co-director of the Columbia-based investigative organization Insight Crime. Jeremy, what does the expansion of this campaign from sea to land actually mean? What will that look like?
2: So far, we've seen these strikes on principally go-fast vessels in both the Atlantic and the Pacific. So far, we have not seen this change the prices of cocaine in the United States, for example. On the contrary, the wholesale price of cocaine are at record lows. Mm. So far, it does not seem to have moved the dial on what is the principal stated aim, which is to interdict the flow of cocaine to the United States. Now, if we move this onto the land, well, airstrikes on land in countries like Colombia are nothing new. The Colombian government has for many years been using strikes on particularly the camps of left-wing guerrillas involved in drug trafficking. It is a weapon in the arsenal, but it has not changed criminal dynamics in any meaningful way.
0: So Pete Hegseth last week announced during a visit to Panama that Colombia, Guatemala, and Honduras had agreed to allow the U.S. to carry out joint military operations against criminal groups on their soil. Do you have any sense of what that would look like or how that might differ from what is already the status quo in those countries?
2: In the case of Colombia, apart from the last 4 years under the previous president, Gustavo Petro, who was a former left-wing guerrilla who didn't cooperate really in the same way as previous Colombian administrations, we've already had this relationship and much more. In Central America, Honduras and Guatemala, yes, they have long been partners with the United States. There has already been extensive intelligence sharing. What would be a big change is if we saw American troops directly taking part in operations on the ground in those three nations.
0: Mm. If boots were on the ground, what would the biggest dangers be with that sort of operation?
2: The struggle against transnational organized crime has been going on for decades. It is a war that so far has not been won. And if the United States is going to commit land forces in a significant way, this could become a complex development for the United States. There are risks of U.S. troops being injured, even being killed, or being captured.
0: Hmm. If joint U.S. forces along with local partners were actually able to, you know, find drug traffickers, strike them, bomb them, or strike them in another way, what does the evidence suggest about how much that would impact drug supply and drug shipments getting to the places like the U.S.?
2: History has shown that the use of military in isolation may have some tactical victories in the short term, but in the long term has not been a successful strategy. And one of the main reasons for this is drug traffickers and transnational organized crime are the most agile and flexible businesses on the planet. And they are able to adapt to changing conditions literally overnight. And so if they begin to feel that military targeting is affecting their operations, they are going to become more clandestine, they are going to hide amongst the civil population, or they may go to the other extreme, as with the Mexican cartels. They may arm up and begin to take on elements of the military directly, thus fueling more violence. So in isolation, history has shown that a pure doesn't move the dial in the long term.
0: What does history show does work?
2: A whole-of-nation approach to fighting transnational organized crime. And there are examples of this, and Colombia is one of them. In 1997, when I arrived in Colombia for the first time, the nation was in real danger of becoming a narco state. Guerrillas were camped outside the major cities, and the Colombian state could not claim real governance over half of the country. That changed, and it changed with a combination of military pressure, social investment, negotiations, and the arrival of different elements of the state, not just the military and the police, but education and health, in parts of the country that had previously been under guerrilla domination. It was a successful policy, and Colombia is a different nation today, still with its own problems with drug trafficking, etc. But there are no longer these enormous drug trafficking organizations that can field up to 30,000 fighters.
0: Jeremy, is there anything else you'd like to say on this topic?
2: What we are seeing with the strikes on the Go Fast boats, for example, is people are being killed. Nobody actually knows who they are in many cases. This is sending a message to civil society that international norms are not being respected and the rule of law is under question. And this brings one back to the initial analysis. There may be some short-term tactical victories, but the long-term implications of this are a loss of confidence in the rule of law in Latin America. And what we've seen as the most effective actor against transnational organized crime is not actually the security forces, it is civil society. And when civil society turns around and works with law enforcement, then criminals have nowhere to hide.
0: Jeremy McDermott is the co-director of the Colombia-based investigative organization Insight Crime. The story of Jason Arday, a professor at the University of Cambridge, has spawned intense media scrutiny in Britain over the past month. Arday made history when he became the youngest black professor hired by the prestigious university in 2023. In July, he was accused of serial fabrication and plagiarism. Earlier this month, he resigned from his post. And on Friday, Arday was found dead at his London home. Now, his supporters say Cambridge and the British media have questions to answer. The World's Europe correspondent Orla Berry has more.
3: When Jason Arday was appointed professor at the University of Cambridge 3 years ago, it made headlines even outside the UK.
4: History is being made at the University of Cambridge. The British institution has appointed its youngest black professor ever.
3: But that news coverage was nothing like what erupted after allegations of plagiarism emerged last month.
5: Jason Arday was once the darling of academia. Now he's resigned amid scandal.
6: A New Times analysis of the academic's work found that his research contains impossible evidence and is littered with inconsistencies.
7: But who is Professor Jason Arday and why are his achievements in doubt?
3: Some of those earliest accusations of plagiarism came from US academic Nathan Kofnas.
8: Look, there are pages and pages of pages of verbatim copied text. There's no norm in academia according to which this is remotely acceptable.
3: That's Kofnas speaking on Times Radio in London over a week ago. Kofnas was dismissed from one of Cambridge's own colleges 2 years ago after he wrote a blog post saying that under a true meritocracy, black people would, quote, disappear from almost all high-profile positions outside of sports and entertainment.
9: There is a new and very ugly narrative that the reason why the white working class is suffering economically is because black people are being boosted beyond their ability by some woke DEI initiative.
3: Joe Malm, a British barrister, is founder of the Good Law Project. Arday posted his letter of resignation on the project's website on August 5th. Even then, Mom says, he was worried about him.
9: On the Tuesday of that week, I was checking in with him. Are you alone, Jason? Or are you with people you are very close to who love you? And I tried to persuade him to come out with me because I was so, so worried about his mental state.
3: Mom says several media organisations were asked to dial back on their reporting after Arday resigned.
9: People were warning publicly, strongly, clearly unequivocally that he was a suicide risk. I do not understand how newspapers across the right and the left of the political spectrum felt it was appropriate to continue carrying the stories that they did.
3: Jason Arday's rise to the role of youngest black professor at Cambridge was impressive. According to his own account, he was diagnosed with autism at a young age and was non-verbal for most of his childhood.
10: At the age of 11, I then said my first word, which was hello.
11: And you've got to remember that when I went to university, I was 20, but I had the reading age of a 12-year-old.
3: Earlier this month, Arday admitted to some errors in his early work, which he put down to his neurodivergence, but he denied plagiarism. He'd made several other claims, though, that raised eyebrows. He once said he had run 600 miles in 6 days and that he had appeared in a well-known British TV documentary series that had been filmed before he was even born. Femi Owolade, an associate fellow of the Royal Historical Society who knew Arday professionally, says the young Cambridge professor did have questions to answer, but his resignation should have closed the book on all the scrutiny.
12: His resignation can be interpreted as acceptance of plagiarism or guilt. I mean, I can't speak for him now, but I think his resignation should have put the matter to bed.
3: It is Cambridge University, Owolade says, that still has questions to answer. Like, what sort of support did it give to Arday, knowing he was neurodivergent? And why was Arday's background such a big part of the story when he was first appointed professor 3 years ago?
12: One of the biggest tragedy of the story is that it's exposed a problem on both sides of the debate on race and universities. And black academics should not be reduced to their personal stories, and they should not be treated as symbols of diversity.
3: The University of Cambridge said this week it had provided Arday with mental health support even after he resigned. Just 1% of Cambridge professors are black, and Professor Gus John, an equality and human rights campaigner, says they must be feeling under pressure too.
13: So those academics now feel that they're under the microscope. If a white person were to be in Jason Arday's position, that person would be treated as a white eccentric, a white fraud, a white liar, a white whatever. But their conduct would never be attributed to or assumed to represent the conduct of the group to which they belong.
3: So many media debates and articles this past month about Arday being a DEI hire makes others feel targeted too, he says. Last night, tens of thousands of people gathered in London's Trafalgar Square for a vigil in honour of Jason Arday. Among them was Simon Woolley, principal of Homerton College at Cambridge and one of Arday's mentors.
14: This time last week, I was with Jason because we knew Jason was suffering. We told him he was loved. Yes, he was. But he said, they're hounding me to death. Yes. And I cannot see a way out. There needs to be some reckoning. Yes. There needs to be some justice. Yes.
3: This week, the Good Law Project launched a petition calling for an inquiry into the British media's coverage of Jason Arday in the weeks leading up to his death. Over 100,000 people have signed it so far. For The World, I'm Orla Barry.
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0: This is The World. I'm Carolyn Beeler. For decades, U.S. foreign aid has helped keep health programs running across Africa. Now, with USAID dismantled and U.S. assistance sharply reduced, millions who depend on those programs face an uncertain future. Other major donors, including Britain, France, and Germany, are also cutting aid. In Ghana, the effects are already being felt. But a new survey suggests young Africans see the cuts as a chance to rethink Africa's dependence on foreign aid. Redwan Karim Dini Osman reports from Ghana's capital, Accra.
1: For more than a decade, 31-year-old health advocate Esinam Amuzu has traveled to underserved communities and youth-friendly health centers across Ghana, helping women and young people get something that can be very difficult to find: reliable information and access to sexual and reproductive health services. Much of that work was supported by USAID-funded programs. So when U.S. funding began to disappear, Amuzu says it was a low point for her.
2: If anyone says that USAID being dismantled has not affected any life, it's a lie.
1: That's because Ghana still faces significant gaps in family planning, HIV treatments, and support for survivors of gender-based violence.
2: Lives have been affected. There are people in communities that used to receive life-saving medications, oxygen equipment, and all of them have come

0: resentment built. I'll not respect you or accord you the same respect you think you deserve, because respect should be earned. Do you understand? And if I have to constantly come in, save the day for you, or be your knight in shining armor, I mean...
1: Osei Wusu believes the resources to replace foreign assistance already exists.
0: Ghana is a blessed country. Okay, let's be real. God blessed us immensely with natural resources. We just need to channel our resources properly and cut the losses and cut the monies entering into people's personal pockets and make sure that we channel those resources into the appropriate areas. It's doable.
1: Osei Wusu is not alone in thinking this way. His view is reflected in a new survey of nearly 5,000 young people across 16 African countries. About 46% believe the closure of USAID would hurt their countries, but roughly a quarter believe it could have a positive impact.
2: We wanted to give young Africans a voice. We wanted to understand not where the continent has been or even where it is today, but where it is going. And that's what the youth survey tells us.
1: Thus, Ivor Ichikovitz, founder and commissioner of the South Africa-based Ichikovitz Family Foundation, which commissioned the survey. He says the findings show that many young Africans understand the immediate risks of losing foreign assistance, but also see an opportunity to demand more from their own governments.
2: You know, in places like Ghana, nearly 60% of the people, of the young Ghanaians that we spoke to, believe that the dismantling of USAID is eventually going to be a good thing. And part of the reason for that is because they understand that a lot of the activities that USAID were conducting in Africa were activities that their governments should have been responsible for anyway.
1: But wanting self-reliance is one thing. Paying for it is another. In 2001, African leaders met in Abuja, Nigeria, and pledged to spend at least 15% of their national budgets on health. More than two decades later, most countries have not consistently met that target. That leaves health systems across the continent vulnerable to changes in foreign funding.
2: So the sense that I'm getting personally is that young Africans see this as a short-term problem, but a short-term problem that will inevitably force long-term solutions.
1: And the generation pushing for those solutions is already the majority. Africa has the world's youngest population. According to the United Nations, about 70% of people in sub-Saharan Africa are under 30. The problem here in Ghana, analysts say, is that the younger generation isn't making the decisions about how to spend money. Professor of Health Economics at the University of Ghana, Justice Novinong, says Ghana would need to increase domestic health spending, make difficult choices about its priorities, and find more revenue at home.
3: Our tax revenue to GDP ratio is so low. What it means is that so many people are not paying taxes. So we need the technical brains in these agencies to come up with innovative ways of raising our tax revenue. I'm not saying putting up new taxes. All I'm saying is the same tax. How do we broaden the base to ensure that those others who are not paying to actually pay?
1: But raising more money is only part of the problem. Nigel James, a Zimbabwean Global Health Assistant Professor at the University of Virginia, says African countries also need to make sure the money they already have reaches the people who need it.
4: We need to improve our procurement processes. We reduce wastage across the continent. And also we strengthen the supply chain in making sure that medicines, vaccines, and all other services are reaching communities, even the last mile villages.
1: James says Africa can pursue greater self-reliance without shutting the door on international partners. Back in Accra, the medical herbalist Perez Osei Wusu says African leaders need to make the right choices.
0: We have a nation to build. Things won't come easy. We need our leaders to do well. They should have the nation's interest at heart.
1: But whether the loss of foreign aid becomes a setback or a turn

0: endpoint would ultimately depend on what choices African governments make next. For the world, I am Ridwan Karim Dini Osman, Accra, Ghana.
1: Staying now on the topic of self-sufficiency, in 1993, a new species was discovered in the forests of the Niger River Delta, the Niger Delta red colobus monkey. Its population was already declining when it was discovered, and by 20 years later, most of the monkeys had been wiped out by hunting and habitat loss. Enter Nigerian conservationist Rachel Akeme. She set up a 2,500-acre forest preserve and trained the local community in conservation and data collection. The result, Akeme says, the red colobus population has doubled in just a few short years. You're with The World.

0: This is The World. I'm Carolyn Beeler. Mexico's largest university is dealing with an admissions crisis. This year, it decided to move its admission exam online for the first time. Then came allegations of cheating and unusually high scores. Now, tens of thousands of students have to take the test again, including those who may have earned their scores fairly. The World's Tibi Saizeya reports the scandal is also raising bigger questions about who gets access to higher education in Mexico.
1: A few weeks ago, Laura Medina, a 20-year-old aspiring medical student, got the news she had been waiting for. She was accepted to Mexico's National Autonomous University, or UNAM.
2: Esta es la universidad que yo siempre he querido estar, en la universidad de mis sueños, la carrera de mis sueños.
1: Medina says that means everything. This is her dream school. Her father went there, her sister is about to graduate. UNAM is one of these. It's public and tuition-free. But now she needs to take the test again because the online admission process fell apart. An unusually high number of applicants got very high scores, about five times more than usual.
3: El hacer trampa es algo que no solamente daña a la institución, es algo que daña a la sociedad en su conjunto.
1: Rector Leonardo Leomeli admitted that there were signs of cheating. UNAM caught people trying to take the exam for someone else, and there were also allegations that students used AI tools. But the university still hasn't established exactly how all the cheating happened, and it couldn't tell which of the unusually high scores were legitimate. So about 60,000 applicants were told to take another test. This time in person.
4: Entonces, o sea, yo si repitiera el examen, a mí me genera mucha incertidumbre el hecho de que no pueda alcanzar un lugar.
1: Medina says she's nervous. She has to compete for her spot again, and there's no guarantee she will be among the roughly 20,000 people who get in. The online test was supposed to make it easier for candidates to apply from anywhere in Mexico. But now many have to travel to a test site anyway, and at the last minute, and some have already decided not to show up. The scandal is also exposing an older problem. Everyone in Mexico wants to go to UNAM, and access is very limited and unequal.
5: In Mexico, when you say UNAM, it's a synonymous for university. It's the university, the national university.
1: Emilio Blanco studies education inequality at Colegio de México. He says there are other good options for higher education in Mexico, but UNAM is free and its prestige is deeply rooted.
5: People know that, employers know that, and although it cannot be objectively true, maybe there are better options in some careers for in some cases, it is a prejudice that continues to grow and feed itself.
1: And students don't come into this competition on equal ground. Everyone takes the same test, but they don't have the same preparation.
5: You need to come from a good secondary school. You need to have high cultural capital. If you come from popular classes, I mean, from lower classes, you need to be very, very smart. Most of them don't even know how far they are from the threshold that they need to enter. They are part of another educational world.
1: Some families can afford better schools and test prep courses, but others can't. And a good score still may not be enough. The acceptance rate is about 13%. The Mexican government has opened more public universities over the past few decades, but Blanco says people are not really interested in those. Lisette Lara got into UNAM to study law. I ask if she would consider another public university.
6: Pues no, no está en mis planes entrar a otra universidad. Digo, si tengo que volver a hacer el examen, lo voy a hacer. Si tengo que esperar hasta el siguiente año, también lo voy a hacer, pero pues...
1: She said no. UNAM's name matters to her, so she's preparing to take the exam in the next few days or wait another year if she can't make it this year. The retests are underway this week in several cities in Mexico. For The World, I'm Tibi Saizeya, Mexico City.
0: This month marks the five-year anniversary of the U.S. withdrawal from Afghanistan following an almost 20-year military engagement. Yesterday, we aired a story about the Afghan Girls Robotics Team. Members of that team were forced to flee their country when the Taliban took control of the country in August 2021. Today, we'll introduce you to one former member who went from being a 15-year-old refugee to a NASA intern determined to someday fly into space. Amy Bracken brings us her story from the campus of the Massachusetts Institute of Technology.
7: I meet Florence Puya at MIT. She takes me through a network of tunnels and into the office of a mentor with whom she's working on an experiment that I don't understand.
8: Yeah, it's phosphorus molybdenum acid.
9: Yeah, PM and AP.
7: She seems happy and at ease here as a sophomore, taking classes, meeting with a rocket team, and hanging out with her friends. Going into tech never really crossed Puya's mind until, at 12 years old, she heard about the Afghan girls' robotics team.
10: When I first saw the news about the seven girls in the national team who would travel around the world, participate in the competitions, you know, raise the flag of our country, I was so amazed by their work and their talent and their bravery, because, like, in Afghanistan, it was such a big thing to do. Being the first girls to do something in engineering and STEM, it's just something very huge.
7: Puya wanted to be part of it. A handful of spots on the team opened up, and there were several hundred applicants.
10: They selected seven members for the national team, and I'm really happy that I was one of them. And everything, I think my life began after that.
7: For a year, she was trained in robotics, and at age 13, she took her first international trip to a competition in Dubai. It was an exciting life, and public figures described the team as representing Afghanistan's future. Until the Taliban came back. She and her teammates were under threat from the extremist group. Their crime? Publicly practicing STEM while being girls. In August 2021, when the U.S. military pulled out of Afghanistan, the team and staff tried and failed twice to get into the Kabul airport. Finally, their co-founder, Roya Mahboob, made headway with foreign officials, and they were flown to Qatar.
11: We are thankful to Qatari governments that they support the girls and can brought them to Qatar.
7: Over almost 2 years, the Qatari government would host the girls as they took classes and continued the activities of the robotics team, now with Puya as captain, until one by one, each member left for a U.S. college on a Qatari scholarship. Eventually, Puya was accepted at MIT, where she's been able to pursue a new passion.
10: When I was introduced to the, like, idea of being an astronaut or working in space or building rockets, it was like when you find your thing. Like, there's not an ounce of doubt in your body. Like, you're so sure about it. That was my feeling towards being an astronaut.
7: For a woman so certain of her future, it's hard to believe that just 5 years ago, at age 15, she was among the thousands of people trying to make it into the Kabul airport to get out of her country. She was abruptly separated from her family and home.
10: When I was leaving, when I was on the plane, I was like, wait a minute, where's my family? How are they doing? Like, why am I leaving without them? What kind of person am I?
7: She looks back now with more compassion for herself.
10: There was not much we could do. Or I could do personally. Whenever I had a chance, I tried to, like, you know, help them in a way, but I was only 15 without any support. So it kind of makes sense that even now I feel like sort of helpless.
7: She talks regularly to friends in Afghanistan. Even though it's hard to hear girls describe how it feels to be confined to the house, unable to go to school or work or the beauty salon.
12: I love you.
7: Her situation is something few of her peers here understand.
10: It just makes me sad sometimes that, like, there are so many people around the world or in the U.S., some of even my friends, they don't even know where Afghanistan is. They don't even know there is a country in this planet that girls are not allowed to go to school. There's no school open in the whole entire country for girls after sixth grade.
7: Puya wants to do what she can to help her loved ones and her country, but she knows it's best not to agonize over what she can't change.
10: There are things that are in your control, and if you put, like, your effort and energy on them, I think it's going to have a much better outcome. Like, I think the best I could do is now focusing on my school, on my career, and my, like, you know, the internships, gaining more experience, being a good leader.
7: Last summer, she interned in San Diego at the defense technology company General Atomics. This summer's internship is at the NASA Jet Propulsion Lab. And driving her to the dorm at Caltech is Sean Van Diver, the founder of Afghan Evac. The two met in Qatar when Van Diver was introduced to the Afghan robotics team, and they reconnected in the U.S. a few years later. He's now one of the most outspoken advocates for Afghan refugees in the U.S.
9: And I'm excited to be driving. It's me, my son, and her, and like we're excited to be heading to Caltech, which is insane. Like, what do you mean this girl is going into her third year as an aerospace engineering student at MIT? That makes me so proud, but in a way that, like, I get to be a casual observer on this young woman who has faced extraordinary odds and is just doing it.
7: Weeks after the drop-off at Caltech, I check in with Pooya.
12: So start with the internship. How's it going?
13: It's going great. I started...
7: She tells me about how cool it is to be part of the team building a helicopter for Mars.
13: There are like so many things that you would have to consider when you build a Mars helicopter compared to a simple helicopter we have on the planet Earth. It has to be very light because, you know, the gravity in Mars is very different than the Earth.
7: Pooya has never let go of a founding goal of the Afghan Girls Robotics Team, to prove to the world what an Afghan girl can do. She has many more years of study and competitive hurdles ahead. But while the Taliban forces women to stay home, she's on track to blast out of Earth's atmosphere. For the world, I'm Amy Bracken.
0: Last month, China instituted a so-called ethnic unity law. The law mandates Chinese be the primary language for schools and government agencies and prohibits acts deemed to incite division among China's dozens of ethnic groups. The government says the new regulations are aimed at promoting unity and patriotism, but human rights groups argue it codifies longstanding policies of forced assimilation, including the territory of Tibet, the once independent country that's now an autonomous region of China. Eduardo Castillo, China bureau chief for the Associated Press, was given rare access to Tibet in a government-led visit last month. As he explained, being physically in Tibet still came with a lot of restrictions.
14: The way it works is you are traveling basically with some governmental officials all the time. They had previously established an agenda of all the places you are going to be visiting. We were visiting several places, but all the time we were accompanied by them. And this meant that you were basically all the time in a kind of a bubble with them. And you don't have time to do anything by yourself, to do some reporting by yourself.
0: Interesting. And I want to get all to that in just a second. But remind us why access to Tibet is so restricted by Chinese authorities.
14: So for several years, it's been seen by some critics as an example of how China is trying to control minorities. What Tibet has seen over the past decades, especially since the 1950s, have been some protests, especially from followers of the Dalai Lama, who has been living in exile since 1959. And that tension has been evolving in some protest inside. Few protests, but that's something that the Chinese government doesn't allow. So that's why they have been restricting the access to mainly foreigners.
0: So Tibet is technically an autonomous territory of China, but life is highly controlled by Chinese authorities. Can you describe what that looks like for Tibetans, their day-to-day life that you observed on this trip?
14: You can see the presence of China every single place, basically since you arrive in Tibet. So you can start by reading everything in Mandarin, in Chinese. Also, you can see a lot of images of President Xi Jinping and from some other former Chinese leaders, basically all around every single city. You also see a lot of Chinese flags displayed in all the streets. And something very interesting, when you travel from one city to another, on the highways, you can see a lot of billboards. All of them are full of messages from the Chinese government and calling from ethnic unity and how Tibet needs to follow the socialism like China. So it's like at this constant present of the idea of China in the region.
0: Eduardo, one woman you met there, a 73-year-old retiree, was learning to write Tibetan. I'm hoping you can tell us what you learned from her about the place of the Tibetan language today.
14: Sure. This was a 73-year-old retired nurse, and we met her in an elder care center. We were the first day of this trip, and we were looking for somebody who was able to explain to us if the language was important and why. And from the very beginning, she said that she was so proud of her Tibetan native language. And at the same time, she said that she never learned to write Tibetan. So she was in that center trying to learn something that couldn't do when she was young because of the economic situation of her family. And now she said that as a retiree with no more kids at home, she had the time to do it. She was not only learning to write, she was also saying that was learning poetry. She told us one phrase that was very interesting because I think that it shows how proud she was of Tibetan. And basically what she said is that her mother tongue is the Tibetan language.
0: What was the Chinese government's goal in inviting you and other journalists on this trip? What do you think they were trying to show you?
14: I think that they wanted to show us what's the current situation in the sense of the progress that they are saying that people are enjoying. Because something that is very interesting is while some critics say that Tibet is a symbol of repression against some minorities, for China is quite the opposite. It shows the unity of minorities and at the same time progress, economic progress mainly. And I think that that's one of the main reasons to show that.
0: Did anything you saw in Tibet surprise you?
14: Mainly seeing this constant presence of China in the region. Second, that you could see people speaking the Tibetan language despite all of the ideas that you had without being here of maybe a lot of repression. So that was so interesting. I tried to go with a really open mind. I had read a lot about that, but at the same time, I didn't want to have a preconception of what I was going to find. So that was so interesting to see.
0: Eduardo Castillo is China Bureau Chief for the Associated Press. Still to come, Turkey has managed to end a 40-plus year Kurdish insurgency. Now comes the hard part, the healing and reconciliation. You're listening to The World.
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0: This is The World. I'm Carolyn Beeler. While wars rage across the globe, Turkey may be on the brink of ending a bloody conflict that has lasted more than 40 years. In 1984, ethnic Kurds affiliated with the Kurdistan Workers' Party, or PKK, launched an insurgency in Turkey with the aim of creating an independent state. Since then, more than 40,000 people have been killed in the conflict. But a turning point came last year when imprisoned PKK leader Abdullah Öcalan called on the group to disarm and dissolve. This week, Turkey passed a law paving the way for former rebels to reintegrate into society. Yet even as history is made, there is lingering uncertainty. DW's Dorian Jones reports from Istanbul.
1: The Turkish parliament voted overwhelmingly for a law outlining how the PKK will disarm, dissolve, and help most of its members rejoin civilian life. The future of the PKK leader, Abdullah Öcalan, imprisoned for over two decades, remains unresolved. Still, Mesut Yen of Turkey's Kurdish Studies Center believes the law could finally bring an end to a long and bloody chapter.
2: This armed struggle has been an important component of the Kurdish question in the last 50 years. And it seems that it's going to be over soon. And this law in question is going to make a giant contribution. It doesn't include Öcalan and top figures of the PKK. Yet on the other hand, if the PKK militants are convinced that they can be safe in Turkey, it's estimated that some 15,000 people in Europe, in Syria, in Iraq, and in the prisons in Turkey are going to be either released or are going to be able to come back home.
1: Istanbul, now the city with the largest number of ethnic Kurds, became a refuge in the 1990s as hundreds of thousands escaped the violence in Turkey's southeast. During the height of the conflict, the Turkish army raised villages in scorched earth campaigns. In Istanbul's Bajalar district, where many Kurds live, conversations with Kurds reveal a delicate balance of hope and wariness. This man says, "We want our people to take the place they deserve in this peace process. This law is just the beginning. New and more comprehensive laws should be passed for a radical solution of the problem." While this man is more cautious. "The state has been delaying us our rights for decades. I do not believe this process will be different. I do not trust an arrangement in which Kurds do not have a legal status," he says. While Kurds make up around a fifth of Turkey's population, they have no legal minority status. Speaking to Turks, emotions are just as divided. This man says, "All our people's taxes were going towards fighting this scourge of terrorism. God willing, it will end. Peace will be restored and we will live in peace." While this man is unconvinced. "They committed a crime and now they are to be pardoned. Do you want something like that? No, I won't accept it. We're all citizens of Turkey," he says. The toll of this decades-long conflict is staggering. Over 40,000 lives lost and more than 3 million uprooted. Feelings run deep on every side. While the main political parties back the peace process, hardline nationalist groups fiercely resist, arguing the PKK was already defeated and that peace rewards violence. According to Turkey expert Aslı Aydıntaşbaş of the Brookings Institution, the main obstacle to the process is the time frame.
3: "The law calls for an incremental process, step by step, which starts off with the passing of legislation and Turkish authorities verifying that PKK has abandoned all weapons. If this drags on, I think, political support for the legislation and for the return of former members of PKK who are seen by a large section of Turkish population as terrorists, I think that would would become a politically problematic thing for the government. So timing and moving fast is very important in achieving this goal for reconciliation.
1: Pressure is mounting on the government to address Kurdish cultural rights, from legal recognition of the Kurdish minority to Kurdish education in schools to local autonomy and wider democratic reforms. In recent years, human rights groups claim freedom of expression has been severely curtailed, along with broader pressure on the independent media, while opposition parties are under increasing legal pressure. Social media buzzes with questions such as how can PKK members walk free, while critics of President Recep Tayyip Erdogan remain behind bars and opposition members are facing new arrests. Kurdish analyst Yayin cautions that this new law must be just one step in a much larger journey to keep public support alive.
2: This is only a kind of beginning step. We know when this whole issue started 2 years ago, disarmament was only one of the items on the table. And the other two sort of issues were democratization and the Kurdish question. The fact that these two issues, are not touched upon with the law in question, this has created many doubts from both the Kurdish side and the Turkish side, as to whether the disarmament is going to be the only, agenda of the government. I also have my doubts as to whether this armament may be completed if Turkey does not take any sort of step towards democratization.
1: For Erdogan, a successful peace process could win him the crucial Kurdish vote in 2028 elections. Yet granting Kurdish cultural rights may cost him support among Turkish nationalists. And easing pressure on the opposition carries its own dangers, given its growing electoral threat. For now, the peace process and new legislation offer a rare chance for reconciliation and lasting peace. Whether Turkey will seize this moment is still uncertain. Doreen Jones, Istanbul.
0: That story comes to us from DW's Inside Europe.

0: 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I'm Carolyn Beeler. 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
1: 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The World is a co-production of GBH Boston and PRX.

You're listening to KOPN 89.5 FM, KOPN Columbia. It's time for Music Without Borders. That's music from outside the borders of the USA. That's when I am hosting, and I host on the 1st and 3rd and 5th Tuesdays of the month. So today is the 3rd Tuesday. My name is Pippa. I like to play music from outside the borders of the USA. We're going to go to South Africa with Hugh Masekela from the album African Breeze. And we're going to start out with Don't Go Lose It, Baby. Don't go-

Hugh Masekela there from South Africa on trumpet, one of the finest, definitely one of the finest. The album's called African Breeze, and the last song we heard was the title cut, African Breeze. The first one was Don't Go Lose It, Baby. And we're going to be exploring some new albums, maybe some albums that I've recently discovered or come across or acquired or whatever. But right now we're sticking with the upbeat and going actually to Brazil, because I haven't been to Brazil for a while. And we're going to go to Brazil. We're going to go to a guy who plays clarinet, Paulo Moura. The album is called Mistura Manda, or Manda Mistura, I'm not sure which. And we're going to hear Corinho Pra Você and Corinho Pra Ele. So there you go. That's what we're going to hear. If all goes well. Here we go.

That was Paulo Moura from the album Mistura e Manda. It came out in 1983. It's been reprinted, it's been produced again and again because it's a real good one. But it came out in 1983 originally on Quarup Discos. We heard Chorinho Provose, Pravose, and Chorinho Pra Ele, written by different people. And he's a clarinet player, really, really fine clarinet player. It says here, AI overview. Mistura Manda is a classic 1983 instrumental album by the renowned Brazilian clarinetist and saxophonist Paulo Moura. Released by Quarup Discos, the record is celebrated for brilliantly blending traditional choro, samba, and gafieira with sophisticated jazz arrangements. And since we got into choro, we're staying with Brazil. We're going to Choro das Três, three-sister Brazilian instrumental music group which plays a style known as choro, choro, choro. And it's pronounced Choro, Choro. So finally, I found out how to say the name of the type of music. They started out with their father, Eduardo, but unfortunately, he passed away during COVID. And so it's the three of them now. And they've changed their name from Choro das Três to Trio Meyer Ferreira. I don't know why they changed their name, but they did. They're brilliant musicians, these three sisters. Three sisters, Corina, Elisa, and Leah. They're all brilliant, absolutely brilliant. So let's hear from them from the album. I'm flipping around through. I think it's. Oh, the album is Viajantes, meaning traveling or travels or travelers. And that's what we're going to hear listen to right now. And you're listening to KOPN, 89.5 FM, KOPN Columbia. This is Music Without Borders. It happens on Tuesday afternoons from 3 to 5 p.m. I host on the 1st and 3rd and 5th. Bruce, who hosts on the 2nd and 4th, he does a wonderful job. He does really fine music choices. I've learned a tremendous amount from him. And now we're going to go to. Stay in Brazil. We're going to stay in Brazil. Choro das Três from the album Viajantes.

So we've been listening to Shuro das Tres, a trio of sisters. Now they are called Trio Meyer Ferreira, and I think I've spelt that wrong on the digital playlist. If you want to know more about what you've been listening to, you can always go to kopn.org and find the playlist of the current show. But you can also, if you miss something, every show runs live for 2 hours, but then you can go to kopn.org and find the name of the show, which is Music Without Borders, and the date, which is August 18th 2026. Every show is live for 2 hours and then archived for 2 weeks, so there's always one of my shows up on the in the archives, and you can track it down. You can go through you can flip through the show 15 minutes at a time if you hit on the 15-minute button, or go to the second hour or the first hour if you hit on the hour side of the button. So you can navigate through the show to find what you're looking for, and the playlist should be there. It's digitally generated, but I do some adding in of stuff like the composers. I searched the composers here of this album. Shuro das Tres. The first tune we heard was Doce Folle, and that was composed by the three of them, the three sisters, Lisa, and I've lost it. And then the next tune we heard was Baiao de Luz, and that was written by Elisa Meyer Ferreira. And then we heard Asim Fizemos Nos, and that was written by Paolo Fasanaro. These three sisters, they play choro, which is a traditional type of Brazilian music. And Paolo Moura, the clarinetist we heard earlier, he put choro together with jazz. And that put me in mind of the Choro das Tres. And so that's how that happened. We're going to stay in Brazil now with a band called Wakechi. And it's one of the world's most exciting and unique musical ensembles. There you go. The modern Brazilian group has been praised for its fearless fusion of wide-ranging musical styles, from classical to New Age to world music. Their name is taken from an Amazon legend. Wakechi was a huge creature with holes all over his body, and whenever he ran through the forest, the wind passed through his body, made wonderful and intriguing sounds. Like the legendary creature, Wakechi makes unbelievable sounds. The magic of their music starts with the construction of their own exotic instruments using everyday materials such as pipe, glasses, metal, rocks, rubber, and even water. For Wakechi, anything can produce sound. And the album is called Wakechi Aguas da Amazônia, which is Waters of the Amazon. The music is actually composed by Philip Glass. But we have all the rivers of the well, I don't know if they're all of them, but we have 10 tracks here, all composed by Philip Glass. And we have the Tiquié River, Yapura River, Purus River, Negro River, Madeira River, Tapajos River, Paru River, Zingu River, Amazon River, and Metamorphosis. We're going to hear right now number three, Purus River. Keyboards, marimba, Dangelim, glass, marimba, grandpan, flutes in C1, 2, 3, and 4, piano, trilobite, and egg. Music composed by Philip Glass. Here we go.

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This is world music for you on a Tuesday afternoon on the show called Music Without Borders. And we've been listening to a compilation album called Samba de Carnaval de Brasil. And we heard Banda do Carnaval doing Reunião de Bacanas. And Unido da Tijuca band doing Carne Mesa e Baño de Gato, which looks like it's a bath of the cat, but I'm not sure that would really work very well. Cats don't like water, right? And then we heard Maria Biana Maria, Alque Saudade de Amelia e Preciso Muito Amor. There you go. I did not write the whole of that title in there because it's difficult writing in a foreign language. But the Spinatron is close enough. My digital playlist is close enough to up to date. It's 4:06. 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Tell you a little bit about the stuff going on here. Jefferson City Community Symphonic Band. You're invited to the Jefferson City Community Symphonic Band season kickoff. This informational meeting and family-friendly event is on August the 18th at 6:30 p.m. in the St. Joseph's Cathedral School cafeteria in Jefferson City. Whether you're a current member or interested in joining, come learn more about the upcoming season. Light snacks are provided. For more information, you can visit Facebook or text 573-489-0719. That's 573-489-0719. KOPN 2026 Mo Jazz Music Festival. The Jazz Forward Initiative presents the 2026 Mo Jazz Music Festival on Saturday, September the 12th, on the outdoor stage at Rose Music Hall, 1013 Park Avenue in Columbia, Missouri. The doors open at noon. The music starts at 1. This concert includes the Antonio Foster Quintet, Hot Like Mars, the Tom Andes Quartet, and the Mark Lettieri Group. 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Or the website mojazz.net. I believe it's a free entry. That's what I've heard. And I did hear it from Tom Andes, so he should know because he's playing. Then tomorrow, this week on Farm and Fiddle, Margot McMillan talks to authors of a new book, Riding the Trail, Cherokees Remember the Removal, which is coming out on August the 25th. The book covers a bike ride of nearly 1,000 miles that crosses the Missouri Ozarks, following the path of the forced removal in 1838 of Native Americans from their homeland in the east to reservation land in Oklahoma. Textbooks usually skip this part of America's history, and the ride serves as a way to educate the riders and the people about the hidden history of the Trail of Tears. The conversation begins at 6 p.m. on Wednesday night on KOPN 89.5 FM and KOPN.org. That's tomorrow night at 6 o'clock, right here on KOPN Radio, 89.5 FM, KOPN Columbia. 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We've managed to stay alive for over 50 years. We opened up in 1973, so it's coming up 53 years. And the way we've managed to stay alive is through donations from our listeners and our supporters and our generous donors. 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
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It makes you feel a part of the liberation of brain, you know. We're going to go now to Cuba. We're done with Brazil. You know, nothing more to learn here. No, it's such a fabulous... there's so much good music all the way around the world. When I land in one country, I tend to get stuck there. And, you know, that's you want variety, right, in your listening pleasure. So we're going to go to another compilation album. I think it's a compilation album. I'm not sure very much about it whatsoever. But anyway, it's The Colors of the World Explorer, Cuba 2. And we're going to start out with Clases de Cha-Cha-Cha. And then we'll do Me Lo Dijo Adela. And then we might hear El Cha-Cha-Cha de los Cariñosos. We'll see as we go. The time is 4:11, and you're listening to KOPN.

So we went to Cuba, and we heard a compilation album called Cuba 2 by the Colors of the World Explorer. And we heard Clases de Cha-Cha and Me Lo Dijo Adela. Then we went to the Buena Vista Social Club, which are from Havana, Cuba, live at Carnegie Hall. And we heard Chan Chan and De Camino a la Vereda. Looks like it might be the path towards truth, but I'm not sure about that. And then we went to Silvio Rodriguez from the album Canciones Urgentes, Urgent Songs. And he is an interesting character here. Silvio Rodriguez Dominguez is a Cuban musician, leader of the Nueva Trova movement, the New Troubadour movement. Born in 1946, so he's getting a little bit elderly now. Cuban musician, leader of the Nueva Trova movement, widely considered Cuba's best, greatest singer-songwriters. And we heard two songs from him. We heard Sueño con Serpientes, A Dream with Snakes, and Unicornio. And the reason I'm telling you this is because we're now going to go to Argentina. We're going to go hear Mercedes Sosa sing a song with Antonio Drago Ros, Maria Va, and then we're going to hear her version of the song about Unicornio. It's a song about I've lost my blue unicorn, and it's very poignant. I don't have the translation here, but I remember the translation is in the liner notes, and maybe next time I'll bring the CD and it'll have the liner notes, and I won't be, you know, leaving you stranded without talking about lyrics that I don't then share. Anyway, Mercedes Sosa from Argentina now. She's going to do one song with another singer, and then she's going to do the Unicornio, I Lost My Blue Unicorn.

0: So we've been hanging out in Cuba with Orlando Cachaito Lopez. He is a sixth generation upright bass player. He plays the bass like his daddy and his daddy before and his great daddy and his grand granddaddy and everything. The album is, the song was Redención. It got the wrong album. I'll have to fix that. From the album Cachaito Lopez. He followed on from Buena Vista Social Club. We returned to Cuba with the Buena Vista Social Club live at Carnegie Hall. We heard El Cuarto de Tula. And we took a dive to Argentina with Mercedes Sosa from the album Treintas Años, 30 years of Mercedes Sosa's singing. She's beautiful. And she sang Unicornio, written by Silvio Rodriguez, also from Cuba. We're coming up the end of our time. Hope you've enjoyed the show, and I hope you stay tuned to KOPN for all your listening pleasure. It's time for Tectonic. Let's see if I can get a quick thing in for you. I'm learning something here. Here we go.
1: 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I'm Mark Hurst, host of Tectonic. 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Tectonic covers our shift to a digital future, exploring technology, how it affects us, and what we can do about it. And now, today's episode. Hey, everybody. Welcome to another episode of Tectonic. My name is Mark Hurst. I'll be your host for the next hour. So happy to be here with you today. Thanks for joining. We're going to be talking about data centers. The episode is called Data Center Disasters. If you go to the episode page for today's show, which you can find at tectonic.fm, T-E-C-H, tonic.fm, and just click on Data Center Disasters, you'll see front and center a meme image that is, I think, a remix of an actual image from SimCity. You remember that old video game where you could build your own city and put down roads and hospitals and schools and businesses and things, and then see the city come alive with little cars on the roads and things? Well, what was fun, of course, for everybody, after you built a city, which was kind of interesting, but of course, you wanted to wreak some disaster on the town just to see what the game did with it. And so there's a disasters menu in SimCity, and you could choose things like fire, flood, tornado, a monster. That was always fun. They'd have some Godzilla-type thing stomping around. But whoever remixed this into a meme added a new disaster for this SimCity world, and it was data center. Now, if you have been paying attention to the news recently, you have probably heard some sort of coverage about data centers. It seems to be everywhere now. All sorts of media sources, big and small, are talking about this issue. This, by the way, is not particularly new for longtime Tectonic listeners. We've talked about data centers for years, having warned everyone that this scourge was coming, and I've talked to journalists and activists about how data centers are preying on vulnerable communities, and in some cases, countries outside the U.S. where the big tech companies are more able to bully their way in and suck down the power and in some cases the water from the local communities. There's also another, and I want to acknowledge this at the beginning because I'm not going to, I don't have another story on this, but I just want to remind you that another aspect of the data center problem that I covered on a past show was Elon Musk's data center in Memphis, which is a giant data center that it apparently needs so much energy in order to operate that the local power grid could not supply enough electricity. So he put in these gas turbines that are of course, fueled by natural gas, and they spin and they make a lot of noise, and they do generate power. So they are generating the amount of power that this AI data center needs in order, I think it's in order to power Grok, you know, the AI engine that I've also covered on a past show that was saying completely inappropriate things to miners, you know, like send nudes. That was Elon Musk's Grok. That is an AI bot that is powered by AI data centers like this thing in Memphis. But it's located in a neighborhood called Boxtown, which is historically black neighborhood, and it is now at risk. The kids in that neighborhood are now at risk of higher rates of asthma because of the air pollution, not to mention the carcinogens that these generators are spewing into the air. So what you have is the data centers are almost always being constructed in politically vulnerable areas, either in the U.S. or outside. They are being used to power the AI engines of the big tech companies, which have their own knock-on effects that we've covered. And they are raising utility prices for residents. They are, in some cases, having effects on the water table. Some of them are drawing down vast quantities of water. In some cases, we don't even know how much, because the big tech companies are less and less interested in officially measuring and reporting on their water usage of these data centers. And then there's the noise pollution and the air pollution. And then just the general usage of land, what could have been a healthy ecosystem for this giant construction, for what? You know, for what? So that we can have more Grok in our lives, which nobody needs. So that's why there is so much media coverage right now, because there are so many negatives, especially for the nearby residents, just like the residents of Boxtown and Memphis, or increasingly many other suburban communities across the U.S. that are now having to deal with AI data centers. And it's not just suburban, it's also rural areas as well. In what used to be farm country, communities are often bringing in data centers. Not that the citizens are asking for it, but because of the non-disclosure agreements that the big tech companies force on local officials, the citizens often have no idea what the deal is until the Amazon, the Google, the Facebook / Meta, the Microsoft data center comes in and starts construction and then operations. It's a huge problem across the U.S. and across the world. So I wanted to run a show about data center disasters, talking about the disastrous effects on these local communities, and really, by extension, on all of us, as we are normalizing this intrusion of big tech construction and pollution into our lives everywhere. And one of the people, I wanted to start with the good news. I don't often start with good news, but I wanted to start with good news in this case, which is that Willie Nelson has spoken out. If you want links to any of these stories, by the way, you can find them all. Today's episode page has quite a few links, and you can find them on the episode page. Again, it's tectonic.fm, T-E-C-H, tonic.fm, and you will see the data center disasters episode. I want to read you what Willie Nelson, he posted this. Unfortunately, I believe it was a Facebook post, but maybe his team put it up. The important thing is that Willie Nelson either wrote or had someone write, and he approved it and signed his name to this. He writes, "I grew up in Abbott, and I still have a home there with farmed land where I can still see stars at night. And now our community, like many others, needs to fight against data centers invading our land. The last thing we need is a loud, water-thieving, light-polluting data center anywhere near our town, or any others for that matter. The strength of rural America has never come from big industrial footprints. It comes from generations of people, open spaces, local businesses, and a connection to the land. All of America deserves thoughtful stewardship that doesn't steal farmland, where our essential shared food is grown, and small family farmers' livelihoods. and not data centers that only destroy the environment around them. Whoever controls food and water controls the masses. Let's not allow our own demise or give up control over necessary resources in the U.S. and especially in Abbott. Signed, Willie Nelson. Well, he said it better than I could. I mean, this is someone who has been in just about everywhere across the U.S. He knows the rural situation both in his hometown and elsewhere, and he's seeing it go up in Abbott. He's seeing a data center go up, or they're considering it. And so I appreciate that Willie Nelson has come out publicly and forcefully against these projects, and I hope that we're going to hear similar pushback from other prominent voices in the arts, in politics, in media, coming out against the, as Willie Nelson put it, the invasion of big tech into our communities. One of the people who wrote, has put up videos about the AI data center intrusion was this guy, Charlie Behrens, who's located in Wisconsin. Now, he did this thing called the Manitowoc Minute that was on every few days throughout 2024 and 2025. I think he finished up this series about a year ago. But what he says in this Manitowoc Minute is still totally relevant to what's happening today. I think since then, Charlie Behrens has gone on to a stand-up comedy tour, but I hope that he, as one of these up-and-coming, maybe somewhat prominent voices, is continuing to speak out against AI data centers. But he got fairly well-known for these little videos. I wanted to play you what he said about data centers going up in Wisconsin about a year ago. Here it is.
2: Port Washington, Wisconsin just approved a massive AI data center because apparently the Common Council got blackmailed by a robot. Folks, that's why you only send fish pics. Here is what the data center's gonna look like. Shit. However, Silicon Valley applauds the decision for building another massive data center anywhere other than Silicon Valley. Folks, Wisconsin's becoming a dumping ground for these AI data centers as these tech douchebags know we got a lot of fresh water in the Great Lakes. For now. But these things have been replacing farms and forests all over Wisconsin. So get ready to say goodbye, America's Dairyland, and hello, America's Motherboard. That license plate's gonna suck eggs. Now, on the one hand, this data center may destroy the land, take water from farmers, pollute the Great Lakes, pleasure the devil, lower property values because of light and sound pollution, also lower the aquifers, screw up your water pressure, increase power bills, force neighboring towns to put up power lines they don't want, shout out West Bend, create very few jobs that'll quickly be replaced by robots, and did I mention pleasure the devil? But on the other hand, without these data centers, AI wouldn't be able to take our jobs or end all of humanity. So, you know, it's a balancing act here, folks. You gotta take the bad with the terrible. And we're not doing it for us. No, this is America. It is our civic duty to make sure the billionaires become trillionaires with no expense spared, especially our own. Now, look, folks, I don't live in Port Washington, all right? I live a walleye's whiz away. But I can tell you this much. I watched the Common Council meeting, and I saw each and every one of you get up there and say you didn't want this data center. And then what'd the Common Council do? They said, yeah, we hear ya. Well, that's got to be a no-go. This isn't the federal government, okay? It's supposed to work. Here in Wisconsin, we care about people, and we care about walleyes and ducks. We don't give a loon's toot about Silicon Valley. I don't know what's going on with your Common Council, Port Washington. Maybe they're drinking the water coming out of data center. It's not too late, though. Port Washington, don't give up the fight. And everyone else, make sure your Common Council ain't pulling the same crap. I don't want Wall-E. I want Wall-I. And I think you do, too. Well, folks, that is your Manitowoc Minute special report. As always, go Packers and the Bears.
1: Okay. And a little crack on the Bears at the end. So that, again, was Charlie Behrens with his Manitowoc Minute from about a year ago, but you heard him talk about the same downsides that Willie Nelson was describing in his public letter, the light and noise pollution, the water thievery, as Willie Nelson put it, that farmers need. As Charlie Behrens put it, we have a lot of fresh water in the Great Lakes for now. So this is a problem that is plaguing communities in Texas and Wisconsin, north, south, east, and west. And it's starting to get, as I said, a lot of media coverage. So here are just a couple of the news stories that have come out recently that I've noticed. One was this in Futurism, there's a story called Google Data Center Announces Plans to Pave Over Protected Wetlands. So this is from Fort Wayne, Indiana. Google is descending onto that community to put up an AI data center. And as the Futurism article puts it, this isn't particularly a massive footprint, but what distinguishes it is that a couple of the acres of the proposed development are protected wetlands that Google is now proposing to put pavement over in order to install their data center. And again, what you have to do when you look at these stories is don't think so much about the scale of each one. Anything that you see, if it's an acre here, 2 acres there, 4 acres there, you have to multiply it by some number of thousands of examples happening across the U.S. and just in the U.S. Don't even get started on the other countries that are dealing with this. So just across the U.S., any sort of local example, you have to, in your mind, multiply by a factor of several thousand to get some basic sense of the scale of what we're dealing with. And of course, just the normative power of this. If this is allowed to go through in Fort Wayne, then what happens the next time Google wants to pave over another protected wetland or another protected ecosystem? They have to be stopped at some point so that we can begin the process of rolling all this back. There are data centers that are much larger than that Google Fort Wayne, Indiana example. Another example I came across was in the New York Times. This is from July 27, 2026. The headline was, How Meta, that is to say Facebook, got everything it wanted in a secret Louisiana data center deal. And this is a huge data center campus, really, that they are proposing or they're planning to put up in Louisiana. It's a project that is big enough to cover nearly 6 square miles. This is a huge project in Louisiana. And the kicker is all of this was done under NDA, that is to say under non-disclosure agreements. So local officials are dealing with Facebook / Meta officials. And the Facebook Meta folks say, look, if you want any money from us, if you want to have any dealings with us, you have to sign an agreement that promises, under threat of prosecution, that you will not tell your constituents who voted you in to represent them, you promise you will not tell your constituents anything about this deal. Not that the deal is happening, none of the terms, not even that Facebook Meta wants to bring its sludge factory into your area. And the officials, for whatever reason, whatever calculus they have in their minds about, I guess, the money that they believe they have been told is going to flow into the community, they signed the NDAs, and they're off to the races dealing with Zuckerberg's minions. And so that's how these things happen, whether it's Google coming in to pave a wetland in Indiana, or it's Facebook coming in to install its sludge factory over 6 square miles in Louisiana. The local officials sign NDAs, and that's why the constituents of these places are unable to speak out in advance. We did hear in that Charlie Barron's piece I played before that there were citizens who spoke up during what was called a common council meeting. So there are examples of pushback, but the big tech companies, knowing that they are doing something that's harming the citizens of the community, knowing full well, they demand that the local officials sign these NDAs. Now, I will say, if you ask one of the big tech folks why they are forcing NDA, by the way, this should be totally be illegal, but why they are forcing the officials to sign NDAs, their excuse is, well, we don't want our competitors to know that we're doing this, which is such an empty excuse. Like, can Google not guess that Facebook is interested in installing data centers? I mean, sorry, it should be illegal. The noise and water and air pollution and ecosystem destruction of a big tech data center should at least come up for some discussion from the citizens who are living in those areas. And yet it often does not happen. I wanted to give you an example of one of the rare times when citizens actually do get a voice. There's this place in Wisconsin, speaking of Wisconsin, called Wisconsin Rapids. And at the Wisconsin Rapids Public Library, not long ago, former Mayor Eric Adams showed up. Now, you might be wondering, what is former New York City Mayor Eric Adams doing in Wisconsin at an official meeting? I mean, it's not like he's taking a vacation there or visiting friends or something. No, why is he there in any kind of official capacity? Well, he's not there as the mayor, of course, anymore. His term as mayor is over. There were many allegations of corruption by him and by people within his administration. But somehow now he has popped up in Wisconsin, and he apparently is being paid to try to sell the local citizens on the idea of a data center. And I wanted to play you some of this because I found it very entertaining to hear how the citizens of Wisconsin Rapids took the idea of former New York City mayor, who they know all about, coming to their town to try to sell them on the idea of a data center. So I want to play you, I'm not going to play you the whole thing, but I want to play you this excerpt when Eric Adams first showed up and what it was like when he first opened his mouth. Basically, he says, "My name is Eric Adams, and I want you to hear what happens next." So this is from Wisconsin Rapids in late July 2026, as Adams tried to sell the citizens there on a data center.
3: And as I look around the room and see the signs, you clearly have shared your thoughts around this issue. And one of my colleagues sent me a post that says a whole high-profile person is coming to your town. And I said, "Who's that?" Let me tell you something. My name is Eric Adams. I grew up just like
1: Okay, that was Eric Adams' intro in Wisconsin Rapids. And one thing I really appreciated about that, even before the booing started, was how he completely bombed in his idea of an opening joke. Did you spot it? He said, "I see your signs, and I heard that a prominent person was coming to your town," and I said, "Who's that?" And it's not a single person laughs, although he has a little chuckle at his own joke. And then he just moves on and says, "Well, let me tell you this, I'm Eric Adams," and then it just goes from there. And the rest of the meeting, it's his address, his comments to the Wisconsin Rapids citizens was a little over 8 minutes, and it was just punctuated by those moments of booing and heckling. And so for a lot, I'm not going to play you the long segment where he's just saying, "I'm going to listen. I want you to listen. I'm going to listen. I want you to listen." He keeps saying that over and over. And then when people finally settle down, he says that he would like to tell them a couple of stories. And this is where he thinks he's really going to make his consulting fee, because he's going to explain to these irritated citizens how much AI is going to help. And notice here, he's selling a data center, but the way he sells the data center is by talking about the benefits of AI. And if you have seen people, have you seen the tech bros and or the boosters try to sell people on the idea of AI? There's always one place they tend to go, and that is healthcare. And so listen to how Eric Adams talks about the magic that is going to come to all of them if they allow the data center into their town, the magic of what happens in healthcare. Here's Eric Adams with these two stories.
3: And I want to share, before I turn it over to Anton, I just want to share one story with you.
4: Don't agree.
3: My close friend mother passed away from breast cancer, and she was petrified over following the trajectory of her grandmother who died from breast cancer, following her mother, and she went to Sloan Kettering Cancer Center. And at Sloan Kettering Cancer Center, they were able to use artificial intelligence to early identify her breast cancer. And the same happened when I was diagnosed with type 2 diabetes. The doctor told me, Eric, in a year, you're going to lose your sight. You're going to lose some fingers and toes. You're going to have surgery. Using my doctor and AI, early diagnosis.
4: Simple
3: and so when
4: blood
3: we start
4: test.
3: Talking about, as one gentleman stated to me, when we start talking about, as you asked the question, sir, when we start talking about our hate of technology, when we start talking about
1: all right, so that was Eric Adams

0: What's different here is that we're actually hearing the voice of people who know that that's not true. And so it's very satisfying to hear the heckling and the booing from the citizens in that public meeting. The other interesting thing about that clip is that Eric Adams is start. You can see he's starting to get a little bit irritated because people are not buying this pitch at all. And so he speaks out of his irritation, and at the very end he says, "You don't have to show that you have this hatred of technology, as though if you disagree with an AI data center, you must hate technology." I mean, that is such a cliched criticism of tech critics. Well, you must be some, and I'm intentionally misusing the term here. You must be some sort of Luddite. If you don't like my idea, you must be a Luddite. You must not like any technology at all, which of course is totally unfair and it just irrelevant to the discussion. These people do not want a data center that is having all those negative effects, and saying that it's a magic healthcare device does not help. So there's one other clip. This one's pretty short. I wanted to show that Eric Adams continues to get a little more irritated. And he finally falls back on one last argument for why people should go ahead and accept the idea of a data center in Wisconsin Rapids. Here it is.
1: What we want to do is to show you that when we heard how other companies did not produce the right product, we said that we wanted to hear the concerns across the country, and we wanted to produce a product that you can look at and examine so that we know if we like it or not, if we like it or not, folks, data centers are going to be here.
2: No.
0: And those are the citizens of Wisconsin Rapids reacting to Eric Adams' final attempt at a pitch of a data center, telling them whether you like it or not, data centers are going to be here. And let me just give a little speaking tip to anyone who is thinking of being hired by big tech to hawk these sludge factories elsewhere, that you don't want to go in public and say, "You're going to get it whether you like it or not." That's not a very effective pitch, but, you know, what do I know? That's just my two cents. Anyway, Eric Adams deservedly got booed and heckled and yelled at, and people were saying things like, "Well, why don't you put one in your backyard?" And that leads me to the next set of clips that I wanted to play for you. As I said, there's a lot of media coverage about these data center disasters everywhere. And one kind of clip that I have been noticing is TV news. I'm talking local TV, not the national broadcast, but like the local network affiliate has news for the town or the city. And where these data centers are coming up, they are starting to cover it. And I found three different clips, and they all are very similar. One is from Southern New Jersey, one is from Virginia, in Northern Virginia, and one is from Southwest Michigan. Okay, so New Jersey, Virginia, Michigan. All three are local affiliates doing their local TV news, and all three go and do the man on the street interviews with residents who are living not too far from a data center that's being constructed or is in operation. And they get an audio recording of what the data center sounds like. And so what I want to play, I'm not going to play the whole news clip. You get the idea. I'm sure you've seen news clips of them talking to different residents about different issues. I just wanted to play the clip of the data center noise so that we could hear this. Here is New Jersey. So that's the sound of a data center that's recorded by a resident who's not far, living not far. This is from their house of the data center in southern New Jersey.

Okay, and now let's move on to Virginia. I'm going to play you this one. This is Northern Virginia Data Center. And some of these data centers operate 24/7. Some of them are at different frequencies. Sometimes they're loud and sometimes they're not. It depends on the data center. It's hard to say one thing about all data centers, but when they are operating, they all tend to make a huge amount of noise. And finally, I'm going to play you this sound of the Southwest Michigan data center. This is recorded by a resident who lives directly across the street and has lived there. This was an elderly couple that was featured in the news story. They have lived in that house for I forget how many decades. So, of course, the data center is brand new. When they first moved in, there was no data center. The data center moved in across the street from them. And this is what it sounds like from the data center. Here it is.

So I just find it really interesting that people say, well, AI, the boosters say, well, AI is in the cloud. You know, as though it's this inoffensive place, ethereal, it doesn't affect anybody, it's just out in the sky somewhere. And yet, clouds don't sound like this, but AI does. This is the cloud. Imagine living across the street from that. And if this is one of those data centers that goes 24/7, you basically can never open a window, you can't go out onto your deck. This is what it sounds like. So I have a modest proposal that I think would solve a lot of problems. That would it would allow the oligarchs to have their data centers. It would solve the noise pollution and air pollution problem from communities like Boxtown and Memphis and what's happening in New Jersey, Virginia, and Michigan. Everybody would happy. It would be happy. The oligarchs would have their sludge factories if they really want them. It all comes down to this. The data centers need to be constructed on the properties of the oligarchs' mansions. That's it. If we can just put the data centers, you know, like Mark Zuckerberg, he loves constructing these giant data centers like in Louisiana, right? So if he's really into it, let's not build it in Louisiana. Let's go to Hawaii, where he has pushed native Hawaiian families off of their land so that he can expand his little empire there. And let's put a data center right next to his mansion so it does this 24/7. I think that would work well. Yeah. As long as Zuck is fine, that's cool. Then he can run his little sludge factory as much as he wants. Now, he would have to have his permanent residence there if he wants to then fly back to Silicon Valley and he wants to sleep in a different house. Well, I'm sorry, the rule applies there too. Wherever he sleeps, he's going to have a data center on the property. And so if he's in Silicon Valley, for instance, we can put this one in and he can listen to that. Anyway, that's my modest proposal for data centers. As the woman said in Wisconsin Rapids, put it in your backyard. And I think she's right. That's what we should propose. Do not construct any more data centers in communities that don't want them, which is all of them. And in fact, we're going to have to take down the ones that shouldn't have been there in the first place because of illegal NDAs. And instead, the oligarchs can still have their data centers, the AI sludge factories. We just need to construct them on their own properties, right next to the mansions where they sleep at night. And then everybody will be happy. Okay, I think it would be nice to have a little break from that sound of the data centers. Let's go to a quick song. It's about a minute by Hovey Benjamin. And I want to say thanks to Ken and Kenya both for sending me this song. This song is called Data Center, and I thought it would be important for us to play this during the Data Center Disasters show. This is, as I said, just about a minute long, and here is Hovey Benjamin with Data Center.

0: And that was Data Center by Hovi Benjamin, taking the perspective of the boosters who were trying to sell us on the idea, hey, maybe your rent will go down. Don't worry about the noise pollution and all the other downsides and harms to the ecosystems and kids and everybody else. Maybe your rent will go down. Maybe, maybe, maybe. And that is the song that they want us to sing as they're making their secret pitches to the city council. Now, I mentioned the news stories in Virginia, New Jersey, and Michigan, and all three of them had, as I said, they were very similar because they started with recordings by residents of the data center in the neighborhood, and then all three of them went and got a statement from the data center company. And I'm not going to play the whole thing. These are just very quick statements from the data center companies, and I want to see if you can figure out what the similarity is in all three data center company statements. Let's go to New Jersey first. Here it is.
1: Data One, owner of the data center, did get back to us.
2: They said in a statement, "We appreciate the support of city leaders and the patience of the Vineland community during the temporary construction phase of our new data center. While this remains an active construction site, we understand concerns about ambient noise in the area. Based on recent inspections and acoustical monitoring conducted by the Cumberland County Health Department, our site is operating in full compliance with Vineland City noise ordinance limits. We take our role as a community partner seriously and will continue deploying sound reduction measures to minimize any impact on our neighbors." Siobhan McGurl.
0: Okay, so that was New Jersey, and why don't we listen to Michigan? Again, your goal is to see if you can spot the similarity. Of course, they're all defending themselves, but there's something specific that I'm looking for. Here's Michigan.
3: "I reached out to Hyperscale Data and received a statement which reads in part, quote, 'We have been part of Dowagiac for 5 years and take the recent concerns raised by residents seriously. As we complete our operational transition away from cryptocurrency mining and toward AI compute infrastructure and advanced robotics, we intend to do our part to help reduce overall sound levels in the area. Roughly half of the mining equipment is already offline, and we expect the rest to be shut down completely within the next 3 months. We remain committed to being a good neighbor and believe the steps we are taking reflect that."
0: Okay, and that was Michigan. By the way, it was interesting to hear that what they were doing before, they claim that they're no longer doing, but they were doing Bitcoin mining. So you see, again, the connection between crypto and AI. It's the same guy, it's the same tech bros, the same money, the same companies. When they saw that Bitcoin was not going to usher in their billionaire dreams, then they pivoted, as they like to say, over to AI and sludge. And so it's the same data centers doing the same stuff. Let's hear the statement from the Virginia news story, what the data center company said there.
4: "Now, Advantage Data Center sent us a statement saying they take being a good corporate neighbor seriously. A spokesperson says, 'We want to assure you and the community that our operations are fully compliant with all local noise ordinances, and this has been verified by third-party sound studies.' We will keep following that one."
0: Okay, so you've heard from New Jersey, Michigan, and Virginia, all three data center companies defending themselves. But what was the key parallel? What was the similarity from between all three? They took the feedback, what was it, seriously. We take it seriously. We take the community feedback seriously. We take the comments seriously. We take, they're so serious. They're taking everything so seriously. They're just not actually decreasing the noise. And they're not actually changing their behavior. They're just taking things seriously. So as you hear more news stories about these data centers popping up everywhere, I want you to listen for that key word, that they take things seriously. That means, as so often, it means the opposite, that they actually do not care and they will continue doing whatever they want to do. One other story that I wanted to bring up, we may only have time for one more, maybe two, but I wanted to make sure that I covered this 404 Media story. This is from July 25, 2026. And the headline is, AI companies are buying tons of old books because they're free of AI slop. And so this requires a little bit of explanation, because we've talked about the the harms of these data centers, and we've talked about the secrecy of the deals, and we've listened to the sounds of data centers, and we've talked about how residents are speaking out, and we've heard some of those as they talk back to Eric Adams. We've heard all of that, but I just want to dwell briefly on what all of this is for. It's all for training and running these AI models, these AI engines. As I said, that giant data center in Boxtown in Memphis that's spewing carcinogens into the air, that's there to operate Grok, which is Elon Musk's incredibly toxic AI engine that I've covered on past shows. These AI data centers, they are employed for occasionally some helpful things, but for the most part, what they are driven by is plagiarism and theft. They are sucking in all of the information from the public web, and they are spewing out this regurgitated, extruded text and music and video that's just sloppifying the entire internet. Well, it's gotten so bad that to train new models, to train new versions of the models, they're running out of fresh content that's not vomit, you know, regurgitated out of some other AI because the internet has gotten so sloppified. So the AI companies are now looking for more sources of AI-free content. And where they're finding it, as 404 Media is pointing out, is in old books. These are old books that have not been scanned in. They haven't been plagiarized yet by the models. These are old. Many of them are rare. Many of them are beautifully hardbound. You know, they're at rare bookstores or in old libraries. The AI companies want to consume these books. Now, when I say they want to consume them, you might think, well, that just means they're going to, you know, carefully scan them and do character recognition to get the text digitally into their models and do whatever processing they need. Unfortunately, that's not the extent of it. When I say that the AI companies want to destroy these books, I mean they want to physically destroy the books. Because here's what's happening, and this is covered by a Futurism article that was commenting or recovering the 404 Media piece. As the Futurism headline puts it, AI companies are buying antique books, ingesting their contents to train models, and then destroying them at incredible scale. So what happens is that when an AI company gets one of these rare, often fragile, irreplaceable, hardbound books, what they do is they put it into a scanning machine that reads individual pages. And they're not going to take the time, like, let's say, the Internet Archive does, to pay a human being to turn the page while they scan each page in turn, thereby preserving the book. No, no, no. They have to operate at scale, and they don't care about any harms that come with that process. So what the AI companies do is they rip the spine off of the book. They basically destroy the book in order to get at the individual sheets of paper, and then they feed the individual sheets of paper into their industrial-sized scanner. And when that's done, they just have basically a shredded old book on their hands, and they're not going to go to the trouble of putting it back together, rebinding it, re-gluing it. Why would they do that? Because they don't care about the book. They want to destroy the book. They just want to ingest and plagiarize the matter inside. So I've read a lot of AI-related stories recently. I mean, they're coming out more and more every day, and I've read a lot of data center-related stories, and in many cases, they're the same topic, as we're hearing. This story was one of the most disturbing AI/data center-related stories that I have come across in recent months, and that's because I love books, and I respect books. And my life has been made so much richer by books. And the idea of a Silicon Valley company that is already worth hundreds of billions or trillions of dollars, the idea of this company wanting to plagiarize just a little bit more and going into rare bookstores and buying up the inventory in order to destroy the books so that no one else will ever be able to hold that book in their hands. And for all we know, no one else is ever going to be able to access the words in any form, because the scanned material, remember, is going straight into the AI sludge factory. It's not like they're destroying it, shredding it, scanning it, and then posting it for everybody to read in some sort of internet archive sort of way. No, they're doing it in order to ingest the contents and plagiarize it so that they can feed their slop engine more fresh content. Why? Because growth at any cost. And they have to continue growing and growing and growing. So what that means, friends, is if there's a rare book out there somewhere that you value or that you've been eyeing in your local bookshop, if you have the money, go ahead and buy it now and put it in your personal library. Because sooner or later, the AI, if that has anything of value in it that's valuable to an AI company, an AI company from Silicon Valley is going to come along, purchase that book, and destroy it. And no one will ever be able to hold that book or read it ever again. This, I'm sorry to end on kind of a bummer note, but what we're facing here is a civilization-scale extinction event. Yes, even if we're still alive and we have some functioning surveillance phones, what kind of a civilization do we have if we have destroyed all of our books to feed some plagiarism slop sludge engine? Why? So some oligarch can buy one more mansion on Hawaii or in Argentina or somewhere? Like I said, we can solve that problem really quick if they put the data centers on the property right next to the mansions where they lay their heads at night to go to sleep. There's this meme on the episode page. You can find it at tectonic.fm, T-E-C-H, tonic.fm, and the data center disasters episode. There's this meme that someone posted not long ago on Blue Sky, and the scene is a historian discussing the Library of Alexandria. And you know what happened to the Library of Alexandria. You know, it all burned down, and we lost countless irreplaceable treasures of books that no one ever got to read or hold again. And looking at that example of the Library of Alexandria, the meme says, an Anthropic executive says, oh, hold on. Oh, wait, no, that's really cool. Let's just do that. And that is what Anthropic and the other AI companies are after. They want to destroy our intellectual heritage, our cultural heritage, so that they can feed their slop engines. And that, in addition to everything else I've talked about, that's what's at stake. So if you can get yourself to a local community meeting, a zoning meeting, a board meeting, a common council meeting in your town, your city, your county, go to it and let the decision makers know what you think about Silicon Valley sludge factories coming to your town. Tell them exactly what you think. And if you need some ideas, go back and listen to what people in Wisconsin Rapids told to Eric Adams. That's about all the time I have for you today. Until next time, friends, I have some homework for you. I want you to avoid Apple, abandon Amazon, forget Facebook, and whatever you do, get off Google. And there's only one song, really, that we could end with today, of course, by Lulu Lewis. It's Destroy All Data. I'll see you next time.

0: County is known as the data center capital of the world, but residents who live next door to some of them say they're producing noise that's not only annoying, but debilitating. Imagine hearing loud hums or white noise like this right here. Yeah, that hum, that noise, no matter what time of day since last year. This is the reality, according to some of our neighbors in Sterling. And that's where we find our Matthew Torres this afternoon, who spoke to residents and county leaders about the growing concern.
1: Don't be fooled by the tranquil sounds of nature.
2: I'm hearing this is actually the quietest.
3: This is the quietest it's been, yes.
1: Lindsay Shaw says today is one of the lucky days. The ringing sound she hears around a clock isn't so loud.
3: It's a northern wind, so all the sound's going to carry that way. If you walk around that side of the data center, you will hear how loud we hear it all the time.
1: It's hard to avoid it when you're on the other side. The whining noises from this Vantage data center on Glen Drive in Sterling could be heard from inside people's homes nearby.
4: Do you hear that ringing?
3: It is not only annoying, but it's like that high-pitched sound that just won't go away. Almost like you have a headache all the time. We put a new deck on our house, and we don't like sitting outside anymore. We don't like being outside.
1: This data center complex is the first in the county to generate its own power using 8 natural gas turbines 24/7 instead of connecting to the grid.
5: It's a disaster to have these power plants anywhere near residential areas.
6: Loudoun County officials are well aware of the number of complaints about data center noises. They are now holding internal conversations to figure out ways to help mitigate this issue.
7: We can change the zoning ordinance. We can change the noise ordinance. We are looking at all possible mechanisms to try and change the criteria by which we measure that.
1: Loudoun County Supervisor Mike Turner says there are discussions to change ordinances that focus specifically on data center noise. Right now, there's a limit of 55 decibels for industrial noise measured at residential property lines. Some neighbors here claim the levels surpass that.
7: I'd like to see the threshold lowered. Noise can be mitigated.

tea. I don't need my water to be clean. Line goes up when I look at my screen. Rent goes up like year after year. Every year. Hey, data center, get over here.

0: sitting in my room, in my room. Life, yeah, like f*** it, man. World probably ends soon. Hey, this is Paul Barrera from Little Feet. Don't touch that dial because you're listening to 89.5 KOPN, Columbia, Missouri.
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5: Good evening, folks. 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My name is Laura. I'll be with you for the next hour for Evening Edition. In the studio today, we have Carolyn Operon. She is with the Renewable Energy Coalition in Columbia, which is a conglomeration of various organizations trying to get more efficiency on energy use in our city. Welcome, Carolyn.
6: Thank you, Laura. It's nice to be here.
5: So, as a member of PeaceWorks, I am also participating in the coalition with you on trying to get the city to pay more attention to some of the renewable energy sources that we can use. And we had a whole CAP plan that was excruciatingly developed in the around, what, 2015?
6: 2018 was the main year it was developed, yeah.
5: And so we've been trying to do things with that for quite some time, and we haven't moved forward very much at all, have we?
6: We've made some progress. The city has implemented some policies, so there have been some reductions in greenhouse gas emissions, but we're certainly not moving quickly enough or have any detailed plans on the horizon of how we're going to make the 2035, 2050, and 2060 goals.
5: And we're behind on our goals right now. Is that true?
6: Right. If we continue to reduce emissions at the same rate we have been, then we would not make our 2035 goal, which is to reduce emissions for the community 35% over the 2015 baseline and reduce municipal emissions over 50%. So,
5: why do we want to do that?
6: Well, we need to do that because the scientists have proven, and it's a global consensus, not just a United States decision, that the global warming is being caused by the burning, the pollution that results from burning fossil fuels. And global warming is often now referred to as climate change because the warming of the planet actually impacts different parts of the world differently. There could be a section that might get a little cooler up by Greenland, but most of the rest of us are going to just get a lot warmer and that's certainly something we're already experiencing in the United States and around the world. It's on the news every day now with these heavy precipitation events causing flooding, alternating with droughts, alternating with heat waves. Europe is now on their fifth heat wave of the summer, as is a lot of our western area, and we've had some here in Colombia. And the wildfires and the wildfire smoke are all things that are impacting across the country and the world. So,
5: and the heating of the waters and the torrential downpours that we've had and the quick storm movement that has been pretty destructive throughout the country this year and in several years past costs a lot of money.
6: It does. And it even can do little things like, you know, ruin your vacation. We're planning, my family's got a group gathering at the beach off of Alabama coming up in a couple of weeks. And the health department there just put out a notice that there's flesh-eating bacteria in the water. And that's a normal occurring bacteria, but normally with past ocean temperatures, it was never really a problem. But now because the Gulf Shore waters are so much warmer due to, you know, fossil fuel pollution, it's, you know, more active. And so if you have like an open wound, you're not supposed to go in the water. And it's like, well, that's not any fun.
5: Right. Yeah.
6: So it impacts so many aspects of our lives that people don't, necessarily think of initially. But in order to try and to keep living our lives the way, you know, those of us who are a little bit older we're used to, we need to all take action everywhere. You know, Colombia, Missouri, the United States, the European Union, China, you know, everywhere has to take action simultaneously.
5: And a lot of places are doing it a lot more than the United States, and a lot of places are doing it better than Colombia.
6: Yes, yes. Like the European Union is way ahead of the United States in many ways. And even China has installed tremendously more renewable energy than the United States has.
5: Mm-hmm. So. Prior to 2010, Colombia was ranked fairly high on our renewable rates here.
6: Right. Yeah, we are still ahead of some municipal utilities that are like 23-24% of our energy use is coming from renewable energy. But there's certainly a lot of places that have shot past us. There's, you know, some cities that are already at 100%. There's others that are at, you know, 40-50%. So we're definitely not a leader in that respect anymore.
5: And the fact that some cities are at 100% does show that it can be done.
6: It can be done. It is a matter of, you know, you have to have batteries for storage of the energy that gets produced in hours where we don't necessarily need that much of it, and then have that available during peak demand. Mm-hmm. Or at night, for example, if one of your big sources is solar, then obviously you need batteries to help through the night. But one thing that a lot of people don't realize is that wind is actually quite productive at nighttime. So it's a good balancer for solar.
5: So. Right. So we've been working on this project with a ever-changing city council, and we are still trying to impress upon them some of the things that can be done. And our current focus is something that they're focusing on, which are building codes. You want to talk a little bit about what we're trying to do there?
6: Right. So building codes are something that, you know, many cities and states adopt that define, you know, how a building can be constructed. And they focus a lot on safety, for example, fire safety, and also other kinds of safety like handrails and things like that. So it's a lot on safety. It's somewhat on building resilience. And then there's a whole section of code focused on energy conservation to make the buildings energy efficient. And that is something that we're working on with the city now. The codes are developed by an international organization, and the Department of Energy represents the United States in that process. And then the Department of Energy hires contractors at Pacific Northwest Labs to validate that the codes, the energy conservation part of the code, actually saves energy. So up front, before you know, those codes ever even get published by the international organization, the energy conservation codes are cost justified, you know, because obviously it's going to cost something up front, but you want to make sure that that change pays for itself in energy savings that impact your utility bills, whether gas or electric. And so they do this. They've come up with new codes every 3 years. Columbia is currently on the 2018 cycle of codes. And the reason is because we skipped the 2021 cycle and chose not to adopt it because there was a lot of problems, as everyone will remember. That was the pandemic time, and there was a lot of supply chain problems. And so it was decided, and some of the things that the builders would have needed were in very short supply. And so it was decided not to, you know, make their job any worse during the time of the pandemic and just to, you know, not implement those. But now here we are 6 years later, and it's time to consider the 24 codes. So in Columbia, there's a building code commission that advises the city council, and that commission is made up of people who have knowledge in different aspects of buildings, mechanical systems, plumbing, electrical. The fire department participates for fire safety. And so they make recommendations on whether the city should adopt codes. And initially they recommended, when they put out the first draft of their recommendation for public comment, they recommended that we adopt all the 2024 codes, including the energy conservation codes. But then after some of the public comments, they quickly reversed, and suddenly they weren't recommending we adopt the energy conservation codes. And it was very much influenced by just some developers who threw around a lot of numbers. And so what we're doing with the city council now is we're sharing with them a lot of the options that are built into those codes that make it so you can choose option A, option B, option C. And if you want to build a lower cost building or home, then you choose the least cost option of those three. And there's a lot of different pathways that the builders can use to bring themselves into compliance with the code. And so that's basically what we're working on now, is trying to help the city council understand some of the trade-offs that can be made and, you know, some of the data that's available from other places.
5: The big interest is long-term reduction of energy use.
6: Correct. So across the country, buildings, whether residential or commercial or industrial, account for 40% of the greenhouse gas emissions in the United States. And Columbia, it's actually even more. It's about 20% for residential. It's about 35% for commercial and around 12% for industrial customers. That's our percentage of greenhouse gas emissions we produced here. So it's the majority of the emissions in Columbia that we're working to reduce. And so we have a goal in our climate action plan, which the city just readopted in the last week, that we will reduce our emissions in Columbia 100% by 2060. And in order to make that goal, as you said, this is a long-term thing. We need to stop building new buildings that are going to, you know, produce a lot of greenhouse gas emissions. And so these new buildings, if they go all electric, will have no greenhouse gas emissions if and when the utility gets all 100% renewable energy. And there's still an option to put in gas appliances. So there would be also some emissions from the buildings if they install gas appliances, but it would be a lot less than it will be if we don't have these new codes.
5: Mm-hmm. So what is different in the new code that makes things more efficient? What is an example of something that might be in there?
6: So one example in the residential code is that the insulation requirement for the exterior walls is increased. And that, you know, has been a point of big debate. The Building Code Commission seems to have made the assumption that new requirement would cause that you would have to have 2x6 framing instead of what a lot of builders use is 2x4 framing. And obviously 2x4 framing is less expensive. But according to the state of Nebraska, who did an extensive study of moving from the 2018 codes to moving to the 2024 codes, which is our situation, they found that there is an option to comply with our 30 exterior wall insulation that still allows you to use 2x4 framing. So it's one of those kind of things. Sometimes you have to dig into the details really deep to, you know, to find the way to still maintain it and build a, you know, because there's a lot of concern here in Columbia with the residents and with the city council that we offer homes that are in a first home buyer affordable price range.
5: All right, folks. That portion of the show was pre-recorded with Carolyn Omperon, and we delved into a lot of different things about building codes and things. And then, lo and behold, last night at the city council meeting, they delved into some more. And I think it's important for you to hear what goes on at the city council meeting. So we're going to play the part about the building codes from last night's city council meeting, and then we'll wrap it up a little bit. But it's interesting to hear what the representatives from the city have to do, which is the part we're going to be listening to next, and then we'll listen to some council members and some folks in the audience, including the esteemed Mark Heim. So we'll come back later with some more additional information for you. But this is the staff from the city talking about the building codes and in especially the electric recommendations for the energy from this building code.
7: Okay, I'll go. I did want to kind of start our presentation off with a little bit of information. So just to recap, what we'll be discussing tonight are 9 building codes, what we refer to as building code, but really a suite of codes that are put forth by the ICC, which is the International Code Council, generally on a fairly regular schedule every 3 years. And Columbia is generally of the persuasion where we review each cycle for potential adoption with the city. So council did authorize the BCCC to evaluate the 2024 suite of codes in, I think it was late 2024. And I wanted to highlight that what is on the council agenda tonight is 9 bills and 9 specific building codes that were recommended for adoption by the BCCC. I would point out that there is one in particular, and that's the IECC, the International Energy Conservation Code, is not one of those bills. Specifically in their recommendation, they voted to stay within the 2018. So we do have a current energy code, and we are operating under the 2018 energy code. They did not adopt or recommend to adopt 2024. So the conversation the staff will be presenting tonight is on the 9 bills that came out of that recommendation as requested by City Council. However, staff does understand and I think believes that there needs to be some continuing conversation around the energy codes, given I think its relevance and its importance, as I think highlighted in some of the particular plans the city has approved over the years. And we want to give that conversation a venue. So staff would be anticipating bringing back a report to council on September 21st, which includes a lot of the information that's in the memo tonight. And I'd point out we provided a lot of information about the IECC in the memo to kind of explain why it's not part of the conversation. But that would allow the conversation to occur then regarding that code, some of the challenges that were identified by the BCCC during the review, and hopefully some particular information from staff on potential next steps. And really depending on the conversation, where council would like, I think, that conversation to proceed. So we're targeting September 21st for a conversation about the energy code. So there won't be a discussion tonight, or staff discussion anyway, about that energy code. So here in a minute, I'm going to turn the conversation over to Aaron Decker. He is our building regulations supervisor. I also have Phil Teeple, who's our engineering manager within our building and site development division. Those two gentlemen spend a lot of time with the BCCC reviewing the code, and I just want to say we do appreciate all the effort by staff and by the BCCC in reviewing this stack of literature here over the last number of months or at this point probably years. So just a quick, I think, note about the building codes and why we have building codes. Of course, it's really to regulate, safely regulate construction within within your community, any community. A number of communities do adopt building codes, but it is not universal. But Columbia does adopt fairly regularly updated building codes. And we do update these on a regular basis, I think, to address items within the code that are updated that really relate to life safety issues, new technology. So there's many reasons why we review and update, and the ICC provides guidance on updating of building codes over time. And of course, when I say building codes, it's a bit of a catch-all. There are a lot of things that go into these nine different codes. There's the fire code. There's the International Property Maintenance Code, which is used by our Housing and Neighborhood Services Department when regulating things of that nature. So they're really used kind of across the board within the community, but overall they're really designed to provide a guidance and a model for safe development within the community.
8: Okay, I'll go Sharon and then Christina.
9: The CEC recommended adoption of the IECC, is that correct?
7: Yes, the recommendation that's included on the packet from the CEC, their most recent recommendation, yes, was to adopt the IECC, the International Energy Conservation Code.
9: And is there, and the BCCC recommended not adopting it?
7: Correct.
9: Those are both recommendations from two different commissions that reviewed all of this.
7: Correct.
9: So why are we as city council not given the option to choose which recommendation we want to follow?
7: So the BCCC was the specific board that was authorized to review and bring back a specific recommendation to council. So the CEC, I think over the last couple cycles, has been very involved in that, and that's intentional. I think there's always been a desire to have that input, especially their expertise when it comes to energy. But as far as what the BCCC was specifically requested and what per code allows in review, the recommendation that comes back to council is that specific recommendation. But we went ahead and included their recommendation in the packet, so it's clear what their recommendation was.
9: Which I do appreciate. I guess my confusion is because a lot of times commissions recommend rejecting or not adopting or denying different things, and those recommendations for denial, for a no vote, still come before council. But in this case, you have chosen not to give us the option to either accept the recommendation to not adopt it or to go ahead and adopt it over their recommendation. I'm just wondering why that decision was made differently this time, because it feels like a decision has been made for council in this case that isn't usual. Am I missing something?
7: Yeah, I mean, I think it would just go back to what council usually directs the BCC to do, and that's review it and bring back their recommendation. And so that's what we've done. So no decision has been made on the behalf of council. No action that you take tonight kind of removes the possibility to do anything with the energy code. And so that's what we wanted to come back on September 21st to kind of further explain what that next step or option could be.
9: And on the 21st, we're not given an option to either adopt it or not. We're just going to be given a chance to discuss it more?
7: We could discuss it at that time. The council at any time could always instruct a bill to be brought forward with the energy code bill in front of them to act on that. We think at this point we're advising to come back September 21 to discuss what that might look like if council does want to have that bill brought forth for them.
9: Understood.
7: Recommendation coming from the BCCC includes a number of amendments based on their review. So we don't necessarily have that same of recommendation from the BCCC for the energy code. So we brought the codes that had a positive recommendation back. And it is a little bit different than different bodies. I coming from planning and zoning, everything that goes through there does come to council, but this is a little bit different based on, I think, the nature of the request.
9: Understood.
5: And that was brand new Councilwoman Sharon Jones asking some pertinent questions. And now Vera Elwood, I think, is next.
8: Okay, I'll go Sharon and then Christina.
5: Well, it's Christina, actually.
9: To discuss it more?
7: We could discuss it at that time. This conversation about the energy code. If we have it tonight, coming from planning and zoning, everything that goes through there does come to council, but this is a little bit different based on,
5: The
7: nature of the request.
9: Understood.
8: Thank you, Glenn. Christina had your hand up.
10: In regards to the 21st, is there like additional work being done? Is that why it's being delayed? Like, how is the month helping us?
7: I don't think a month delay was necessarily any intent that we needed additional time. I think conversation around the building code kind of progressed there. I think it was a realization that we need to kind of separate these two topics so we can have a concentrated and focused conversation about the energy code. If we have it tonight, it kind of clouds what the recommendation from BCCC is. Again, and that's all we have, I think, on the agenda tonight, those 9 bills. This allows, I think, to have a conversation just about the energy code.
10: Okay. And then so tonight we're just going to go page by page through all of those right there?
7: If that's council's desire.
8: Would anyone from the public wish to speak on bills 210 through 218-26?
11: Good evening. Mark Hyam, representing Mid-Missouri Peace Works. I really appreciate your endurance and sticking this out for all these hours. And I thank you for what you're doing. The whole issue of building codes is one that Peace Works is very supportive of. We recognize that there are numerous ways in which building codes are very helpful. Safety, sustainability of materials, durability of structures. There's a whole bunch of different reasons why we should be adopting building codes, and we do recommend that you all pass all of these. It's important. The other side of this is we're very disappointed. We were under the impression that tonight was going

0: the rug and let's not pay attention to that. And it's more business as usual. And there are some really good things in the code. I'm not saying there aren't. I'm just saying the most important piece of it is this energy conservation appendix, and we ought to be adopting that as well. Thank you.
1: Thank you, Mark. Would anyone else from the public wish to speak on bills 210 through 218-26 related to international building codes?
2: Name is Tawfiq Thabit. 1 minute, very quickly. First, is there a carve-out for homeowners that are working on their house? And second thing, is the solar panel, the new regulation, will it slow down the adoption of solar panels and lithium batteries? And what is the expected cost addition for putting a residential solar panel on? Thank you.
1: Thank you. Anyone else from the public wish to speak on the proposed 2024 codes for adoption?
3: Good evening, Madam Mayor, members of the council. Caleb Colbert, attorney at 1203 West Broadway. I'm here tonight to actually ask for procedural consideration. So as it's written right now, if the council adopts the code as presented, it goes into effect October 1st, 2026. And basically any project that's in design right now, if they have a complete application for a building permit submitted before October 1st, they'll qualify, they'll be reviewed under the code as it exists today. After October 1st, it would be the new code. Well, when we look across jurisdictions across the country, they tend to build in a little bit more of a transition period. So Nashville had a 180-day transition period, Glendale, Arizona, 6 months, Auburn, Alabama, 4 months, Boston, 8 months. Here, we're looking at just October 1st. So when we're talking to design professionals that are now presented with a code with over 1,000 changes, that's a lot to digest in the next 6 weeks. So respectfully, we're asking the council to consider changing the effective date or building in some sort of protection for projects that are already in design. With that, I'd be happy to answer any questions.
1: I'll come up later. Thank you, Caleb.
3: Thank you.
1: Would anyone else from the public wish to speak on the proposed 2024 codes for adoption?
4: Good evening. Peter Schneeberger, 4th Ward. There's a lot of codes being updated here, and only one small portion is not getting updated. But the reality is by not taking that one portion, you're gutting the whole update. So, you know, how can all of these be important, but the energy one's not important? I don't understand that. A lot of effort has been put by a lot of different entities to come up with these, not just our Building Codes Commission, but across the world, people have looked at what are best practices, and they came up with energy practices that are best practices. And Columbia is ready to be up to date in all respects except energy. We don't want to be up to date in that aspect. It seems strange. So, you know, I understand that people think that this is going to cost more to build with those energy codes. But the extra costs are offset over the period of the mortgage as energy savings. And that's just the cost of the mortgage. That's 30 years. There's a much longer useful life of that housing stock. I live in a 100-year-old house in the city. So that would be 70 years that we're getting benefits that is already paid off in that first 30-year mortgage. So we're going to lose that savings if we don't go ahead and adopt this. In the presentation, he was talking about nuisances, but now we take them for granted. And this is the same thing we're talking about with these energy codes. Oh, those look like unnecessary extras. But 30 years from now, they're going to be, oh, so I really appreciate that they did this 30 years ago and saved me a humongous retrofit deep into the future. Eventually, this housing that's being built now, you know, it's residential housing and it's life cycle right now. But this is going to become rental stock. And eventually, that will be better rental stock if we build better housing now. So, you know, I support passage of all of this. Please vote and pass all this. But don't let this gets separated and then canceled just on the energy code.

0: please make sure that that also gets included in the passage. And I have 14 seconds left. So I just want to say, wow, thank you all. Congratulations. What an amazing sight in front of me. Wow.
1: Thank you, Peter. Would anyone else from the public wish to speak on the proposed adoption of the 2024 building codes as listed here? Seeing none, we'll come to council comments. Before we get into, Clint, can you walk us through either any of the questions that were asked, but can you walk us through what potential conversation will be like on the 21st in relation? So I look back to the September 2019, what was proposed to council for adoption of the 2018 codes. And at that time, CEC and Building Construction Codes Commission both agreed on adopting the International Energy Conservation Code in its entirety, including its appendices. So is that why it came before council together without making changes to go back to the 2012? Or I guess that's my kind of question is, like, what could we expect to see on the 21st?
2: So the 21st is really the opportunity, I think, to have a conversation about the information that we've got in the memo that's before you right now. So that outlays, I think, a lot of the information that the BCCC evaluated and a lot of their thought process. So we want to have, I think, the ability to kind of walk through that with council, explain why in the end they felt that some of the challenges within the IECC were greater than they were able to actually recommend adoption of it. And I would point out that all of the codes we have on the board here were evaluated with recommended amendments, and that was what was put forth for adoption. So there really wasn't, I think, a technical way for the BCCC to say no and have something before council that we can say it was evaluated and here's the specific things that BCCC would amend out. So we could have, I think, had a bill on here that was the IECC as written today, but that would be hard for us, I think, to recommend approval of that verbatim, if that makes sense.
1: So you're telling us that the Building Construction Codes Commission did not evaluate the, and I know you were trying to do this because you knew this would be a long meeting, and so you wanted us to have this conversation, and I apologize, but it is part of this conversation.
2: Yep. Understood.
1: So the IECC, you're saying that the Building Construction Codes Commission did not evaluate and make proposed amendments?
2: So they did. So they evaluated early on in the process, and that's, Aaron did a good job, I think, of kind of walking through some of the public participation that we've had in this process. And so early on in my tenure, there was an initial evaluation. There was a recommendation to adopt the IECC with some amendments. At that point, when I think came on board late 2025, we started to get feedback from the development community about concerns that there were portions of the IECC, both the commercial and the residential requirements, that maybe need further evaluation. And so at that point, we did start to look at soliciting more public input. So we had a public forum. We had the Be Heard page that we created. And after, I think, evaluating hearing a lot of that public testimony about the concerns specifically with some of the renewable energy sources requirements for commercial and some of the specific just general requirements that were going to be for the residential, they decided to reevaluate their recommendations. So the final recommendation was not to, I think, adopt what was passed out of the committee. So the final BCCC recommendation was not to adopt the IECCC. So it was a lot of kind of, I think, starts and stops in that process. There was kind of a bit of a time period there where I think between the initial recommendation and where we started, I think, that reevaluation. So there is a version out there that has amendments, and that's something we can talk about on the 21st. But that specific version was not, again, passed from, I think, the subcommittee would be the best way to say it, by the full committee.
1: And that was the version that was evaluated in the public meetings, or was the full, as written, IECC, what was evaluated in those public meetings?
3: As we held the public meetings, the whole adoption, the whole IECC 2024 was up for conversation. So we were able to gather input on all aspects of it. We did make it known that there was discussion about certain parts being amended out. Along with that process, just to touch on it briefly, as we uncovered feasibilities within our own utility to meet some of the standards of the code, as we dove into the different constraints proposed by builders and designers, we met with actual engineers that design these buildings and talked it through with them on what it would look like from a compliance standpoint if we amended that code, and those results were not favorable either. And so there are a lot of pieces that, as we reviewed the code and why they're there, they seem to make sense. But then after we started looking at implementation, compliance, cost, and all those other variables, the BCCC decided to say, hey, let's stay in the 18 until we can get further handle on this and reapproach council at that point.
1: Is it then the Building Construction Codes Commission and staff's thoughts that we will be adopting some version of an improved energy conservation code and not staying on 2018 until we review the next code cycle? And I apologize, I'm getting into the 21st conversation, but again, it is part of this, and that's what we've been talking about.
2: No, I don't think there was necessarily an expectation that council was going to consider adoption of a version of 2024, but I think their recommendation left open the door that as additional information came forward, I think with cost impacts of the 2024, or with other communities being able to adopt it, and somehow I think navigating some of those challenges, that it's certainly something that could be reevaluated.
1: When is the next code cycle review? So these are 2024 codes.
2: So 2027 is due to be published early next year. And at some point after that, we would then begin evaluation of the 2027 codes.
1: Okay. Okay. And then I think one question that came up, a couple questions came up from the public. One, what triggers somebody working on their own home having to update for the existing, that threshold? The second one was, can you reevaluate your conversation about the impact on solar installations? What changed in the code from previous to this? And then the third one was implementation transitional period. So I know we try to do this in line with our fiscal year, but what can you give feedback to that sort of, we adopt this and then 2 weeks later, we have a different code they're meeting?
2: Yes. So
1: you can answer that in any order you want.
2: Yeah. So I could say the adoption for these codes is specifically timed. That implementation would start on October 1. So that's both because of historical reasons. That is how we've done it the last several code cycles. But there's a very technical reason as well. That allows an alignment of every single permit that is issued starting in the fiscal year 2027 to be known to be under a specific code. So October 1, we reset all of our permit numbers to number 1, followed by the year, so 2027. So it is administratively, it is much easier for staff to immediately identify a permit and what code version it's being evaluated under. If we postponed it to a later time, say January 1, every type of permit, fire code permits, property maintenance, any permit that we have, electrical, mechanical, all those permit numbers then begin to change. And so every single one, we would need to note which specific permit, and we have many of them, that now will be evaluated under the new billing codes. It is not impossible to delay adoption, but there's a very specific administrative reason that we are highly suggesting that it be adopted on October 1. And that's for these codes. The energy code, that is something that really informs the other codes, so it would not be really impacted by our desire to have it begin October 1. So there's not necessarily a restriction or a restriction we would push, I think, if we wanted to talk about an adoption of an energy code. It really is regarding these codes in front of us here today. So I think some of the comments about other communities having longer periods, I'm sure that's true. I think in the 2021 and the 2018, this is the exact same cycle that we used. I think it was adopted in August for an implementation in October. We have maybe a not as large community as some of the ones that were quoted, so I think most of our development community, our building community, are well aware that we've been evaluating these building codes. So I don't want to speak for any of them, but I would be surprised if any of them were caught by surprise that this adoption cycle would be getting on October 1.
3: To speak on Tofiq's questions there, homeowners are required to pull permits on work that is permittable. They are allowed to pull their own permit if they're working on their own home that is their residence that they live in. If it is a rental property, they do have to have somebody that is licensed and hired to do that work. So if the work that they're doing requires a permit by the code, the IRC in that case, then they would be required to pull the permit, but they could pull it themselves. As far as photovoltaic, a lot of the changes are in the connections between the solar panels and the power grid and the system, the breaker box in the house or in the building. There's also added provisions relative to battery storage or energy storage systems from that standpoint, because a lot of our solar panel systems are now coming into a battery pack that's storing the energy and waiting for it to be demanded. So the expansive photovoltaic codes are those around how do we protect that storage, how is it interfaced, what type of switches are put in place to regulate when the solar grid is talking to the demand grid or the utility grid from that standpoint.
1: Thank you. Oh, yeah, Clint.
2: So one other question that I did heard I want to address. I think there's a statement that we would be delaying these till 2028. That's not factual. I'm not aware of any specific timetable for this. So if there was some desire to move ahead with this, there's no need to wait to 2028 now.
1: Okay. Thank you. Yeah. Vera, then Valerie.
4: So I went into today, comment rather than question. Yeah. I went into today thinking that I was going to be able to offer an amendment to this, allowing us to include the IECC as part of what we were voting on tonight. And it was a surprise to me this morning to find out that that was not an option based on what is in front of us today. And I think it is pretty clear from the council memo itself, which, as you mentioned, talks a lot about the IECC pretty extensively. These are deeply interconnected conversations. And I think the council memo also makes it seem like that is what we are voting on tonight. I think it's clear from comments that we've received that the public also believed that is what we were voting on tonight. And even the Climate and Environment Commission's letter that was sent in references the amendments that the BCCC made on a document that we have not yet had access to, and their conversations in either additional amendments or recommendations about those amendments. And those were amendments to the IECC. So I guess just, again, I am also in full favor of all of these building codes, but I am concerned that this whole process has been about a combination of the building codes and the IECC, has deeply involved one of our commissions throughout the whole process, and then is not giving us the ability to vote on that commission's recommendations. Because the CEC's recommendations are not about the general building code, they're about the IECC, and that's not something that's even on the table for us to consider right now. And as we heard, we won't be able to consider until 2027. And so I find kind of how this process has functioned a little concerning.
1: Yeah, Valerie, you had your hand up. Comments?
5: Yeah. No. Sorry. I'm thinking about my comments because your comments change some of my perception. I agree. I wish we had those documents in hand, particularly. I'm thrilled that these codes are in front of us to accept now. It's been quite some time, and it's been a need for a long time. I remember years ago working on adding what was it, artisan industry to our zoning codes and wondering how we would manage a micro distillery with fire codes and how that would be handled. So I'm glad to see that we have now adopted the building codes that anticipate those needs. This is a big deal. I'd like to have it as a full package. I'd at least like to have access to reading the full package and considering all of it together.
1: Thank you. Additional council comment? Yeah, Betsy.
6: I think as the hour gets late and after our last meeting, I was okay, and I just had the advantage of talking to Clint when I was going to talk to some of our environmentalists about this code to discover that we were not going to be discussing this tonight because it was important enough and there's enough controversy that they wanted to pull it out and have it at another meeting. And I do remember asking him, well, what meeting? You know, because, you know, we don't want to put off forever. So I was very pleased they actually. I'm sorry?
7: Your microphone.
6: Oh, and I'm not speaking loudly enough then, huh? So so I was pleased that they had a time scheduled so that it wasn't just in the future. I am sorry that some people didn't hear that it was supposed to be delayed until September, but I'm very happy with these codes, and I'm happy to have a plan because this will be at least this long a meeting, if not longer, this long a discussion or longer just on those energy codes. So I appreciate the fact that they could identify that this was going to be a problem and pull it out.
1: Yeah, Christina.
8: I just would like to say that I think we should be doing this a little faster. I don't know how long it takes to review all that. I totally get that. But 18 months plus waiting for 90, 60 days after adoption, like that adds to, we're almost at the next gate of, you know, adoption. I definitely want to see us reviewing those codes, and I would like to see not only be a report on the 21st, but like, let's make a decision on the 21st. I don't want us to have to review a code and then come back and have to make a decision later. Like, I want us to be able to do this stuff a little bit faster.
1: Any other council comments? Yeah, Sharon.
9: The plan for the IECC is not a plan for adoption. It's not even a plan for consideration. It's a plan to get a report that will tell us the exact same thing that the report we got tonight did, which is the CEC recommended adoption with amendments and the BCCC initially wanted to do amendments and adoption and then change their mind. And I am not interested in partial adoption. Either we trust the ICCC with amendments or we don't, or the ICC with amendments or we don't. And if we do trust them, then we need to have everything in front of us at once because it was built as a package by an international group of experts, then reviewed by our folks. And I don't think it is a good idea to adopt a partial package with potential future adoption of additional requirements while asking our building community to throw together things on a short time frame. I get the October 1st cycle start date. I would be much more comfortable, and I think would suggest that on the 21st, we have a full package in front of us. And that's what I would want to adopt. I don't want to partially adopt the ICC's recommendations. That's where I'm at.
1: Clint, the question, where the original recommendations for amendments from the Building Construction Codes Commission, were those at a stage that they could be provided to us at the 21st?
2: Yeah, we could absolutely provide those. We'd be happy to send them after this meeting if they'd like additional time to review those. There's no reason to not provide those and share those.
1: And those would be as potential to be as included as intro and first read at the next meeting, or just as an attachment, like in ordinance form, or as an attachment at the 21st meeting?
2: If council directs us, we will bring it forward as an ordinance.
1: So okay, that was that kind of the clarification on that. Okay. So comments yet, Val?
5: Question. We adopted 2018 last. How long was that in review? Does anyone know?
2: I would say that this review cycle did take longer than typical. From my conversations here, I think there was a transition of leadership which delayed it. So once I started, we did restart that process to get it back in front of council as quickly as we could. So,
1: yeah.
5: Is this similar to the process in 2018 is my question. I know we had a change in leadership. I'm not asking why is this so slow. I'm asking how long was it in review before adoption? Part of that helps me gauge how long our building professionals had to have these codes available to them with the expectation that some form of them would come forward.
3: So it's my understanding that the 2018 adoption and review cycle was about a little over a year from the directive from City Council to the code adoption being proposed on the floor for adoption. The 2015 to the 2018 energy code had minor adjustments in it, very small adjustments to it. And the 2018 to the 2024 code cycle doubled the book in size, has significant.
7: I think it's becoming pretty clear that the council was ready to vote on the energy codes, and the staff was not giving them what they wanted, and I'm sure there'll be some considerations happening in the next month on all sides. But if you have an opinion of what's going on here and wonder why Columbia has not kept up with its goals on carbon reduction and energy efficiency, I think it's good to get involved here. And, I suggest that you contact your council person and make your voice heard on that. I do want to encourage everybody to go look at that city council meeting. It was like 6 hours long. So, there's a lot of information bantered about, and people are making decisions on your future and the future of your community. So it's good to be informed on those. Please stick around. We'll have Carolyn back. We had a long conversation that I didn't get to share because I decided to share with you what was going on in that council meeting. But, it's all there for you to listen to the rest of that meeting on como.gov. And I do want to tell you that KOPN is made possible by listener support and by the We Always Swing Jazz Series. The Jazz Series kicks off season 32 on August 23rd at 6 p.m. at The Roof, located atop the Broadway Hotel in downtown Columbia, and featuring music from the Columbia Jazz Orchestra. Tickets and more information can be found by calling 573-449-3009 or by visiting wealwaysswing.org. Stick around. Sex, Drugs, and Civil Liberties is coming up next, and Dan will be in the house soon. Thanks for listening. We'll see you next week.
1: By the September 8th introduction. Does that make sense? So we have a council member that's assigned it, but I know I...